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0: He couldn't.
1: You're right.
0: But I'll tell you something. We need to get off our friggin' high horse, Ben, because apparently our national news network doesn't think 9/11 was a terrorist attack. Now, if you don't think 9/11 is a terrorist attack, you are a terrorist yourself.
1: Well,
0: and like, you don't belong in this country.
1: Listen, I'll tell you. Yeah, I said as much, Nathan, and I thank you. I said as much on Twitter just a little while ago where I said, first of all, the problematic fact that this happened now, Americans don't distinguish between the CBC and Canadians. As far as they're concerned, the CBC speaks for Canadians. They tar us with the same brush. That is not what we need right now. Influential Americans all over social media are pushing out the narrative that Canadians don't believe 9/11 was a terrorist attack. Thank you, CBC. And if I were Mark Carney, I'll tell you what I expect from Mark Carney is the exact same treatment of the CBC leadership as he had for the CEO of Air Canada after those two pilots died on the runway at LaGuardia. He was offended that the French language had been minimized, and he said, I'm going to haul that guy in front of a parliamentary committee. I expect, and I think a lot of Canadians would demand, the exact same sense of affront by this prime minister in

is Alex Hannum, and I'm the CEO of MedPoint Healthcare. MedPoint launched over 19 years ago and was designed to bring executive-level healthcare and preventative medicals to the general population. However, we still work with over 300 organizations to provide healthcare solutions tailored to their budget.

0: $1,000 less than what is offered in Toronto, and we even include more testing. This means that MedPoint has also made it more affordable for small, medium, and large businesses to be able to offer this service.
1: Our national news network doesn't think 9/11 was a terrorist.

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0: to Cece's shining star. And they, for one morning, he'll take them to Cece's shining star. And they might want to bring a sledgehammer.
1: The police took Blanchard.
0: And then Cece literally

0: service to their key people. Having healthy employees is vital to higher productivity and...
1: through the phone records. So we had a ton of these phone records that were indications of the conversations and the state of mind and that type of thing.
2: Homicide
0: employees is vital to higher productivity and...
2: Investigators retraced Lacey's last steps and learned more about her volatile...
1: ...of domestic violence for a significant period of time. When a domestic situation results in a murder, it's always that situation that you're very concerned about in domestic violence, is that it's going to elevate and continues to get more serious.
3: I'm Mike Brown, and if you're just joining us on Crime Time, Canada's only true crime radio show, so far in this episode of Crime Beat, Justice for Lacey, we've been introduced to Lacey Jones McKnight, a warm, free-spirited 19-year-old woman described by her mother Shelley as a beautiful butterfly. We learn that Lacey's whirlwind romance with bar bouncer Christopher Trey Gunther quickly turned toxic through repeated infidelity, break-ins, and escalating threats over the course of 2012. On the night of October 25th, Gunther burst into Shelley's home with a knife and coldly told her he had killed her daughter. And minutes later, Good Samaritans found him hanging from a Calgary bridge while Lacey's lifeless body was discovered in his car nearby. Police arrested Gunther at the hospital, but after initially admitting to the killing during his rescue, he went silent, leaving investigators to build their overwhelming case from forensic evidence, recovered phones full of incriminating texts, and the devastating testimony of Lacey's heartbroken mother. Now let's get back to Nancy Hickst with more of Crime Beat and Justice for Lacey on Crime Time.
2: In hindsight, Shelley Jones feels Gunther was manipulating her daughter, and she believes he was a narcissist.
4: That's what they look for, is a girl who's very sympathetic and wants to take care or save them. And that's who Lacey was. She wanted to take care. She wanted to save him. She wanted to make him better. And he knew that. He knew that, and he knew he could draw her in those ways.
2: Shelley now even questions his claims of mental health issues.
4: I don't think he took any medication. If he did, he took it more as a drug, as a recreational drug, if you know what I'm saying.
2: Here's homicide detective Colm Cavilla.
5: At the end of the day, it was based on jealousy and insecurity. I think that at some point that day, on October 25th, he realized that he wasn't going to have Lacey forever. And I think ultimately he made the decision that if he wasn't going to have her, then no one was going to have her.
2: In February of 2015, nearly 2.5 years after Lacey Jones McKnight was killed, Christopher Trey Gunther stood trial in front of a Queen's Bench justice for first-degree murder. Joe Mercier presented an opening statement outlining the prosecution's case.
1: Our theory was that he had intentionally killed her, that he had confined her, and once he had confined her, he was then able to kill her, which made it constructive first-degree murder.
2: The prosecution alleged Gunther choked Lacey repeatedly, bound her hands and legs, taped her mouth shut, and strangled her to death. More than 40 witnesses testified during the two-week trial, including the medical examiner.
1: An autopsy was conducted within hours of Lacey's death, and several findings of trauma were already observable on Lacey's body, which included bruising all over her body, significant bruising in the front of Lacey's neck, pronounced petechia easily visible around her eyes, face, and neck. There was not just one finding of trauma, but a constellation of symptoms present, which demonstrate that the cause of death was manual strangulation.
2: Because Gunther refused to talk to homicide detectives, there was no formal confession. That meant the case relied heavily on forensic evidence.
1: There were a number of things. A lot of the key forensic evidence came from the car, the bag. It was our theory that he put over her face. And there was a bundle of red tuck tape. And there was rope in the car.

0: And of course, there was the body in the car. There was red tuck tape found in the car, in the basement of the Walden resident, and on Lacey's sock. Lacey's DNA was found on the sticky side of some of that tape. That tape was reconstructed to show that it was a continuous piece, even though some was in the car, some in the residence, and some on her sock.
1: Sergeant Jody Arnes painstakingly pieced together the evidence.
2: All the tape that was in the bag was all balled up and stuck together, so it all had to be tediously taken apart. So we managed to get it all taken apart. In total, I believe the 39 pieces that we put together were just under 5 meters. So almost 15 feet, I guess. Basically, being able to actually put all the little pieces together, it helped to assist that the investigators could say that the incident would have occurred in the basement of the residence. Then he transported her to the vehicle. It obviously would have told that at some point it would have possibly been around her wrists. And then there was tape around the base of the bag, so we could, and there was hair attached to the tape, so it would almost lead you to believe that it could have quite possibly been used in the suffocation. The fact that his fingerprint was on there was obviously a key factor, as well as on the bag. It showed that he was obviously involved within the incident.
0: That was a pretty key piece of evidence indicating that she had been confined with tape.
1: Mercier says Arnes' work with the tuck tape was the key to unraveling the story of what happened to Lacey.
0: It was amazing. And, you know, I was a police officer for 25 years before this. So I had been a police officer, and I'd seen a lot of identification work, and then I'd been a prosecutor for a significant period of time. This was amazing work on her part. And then, of course, there was DNA that was found on the bag, inside the bag, and his fingerprints outside the bag. That was very, very strong forensic evidence. And then there was DNA found, her DNA found on the tape, on some of the tape. As well, there was some adhesive on one of her wrists that we couldn't say for sure had come from the tuck tape. But again, it was circumstantial evidence that she had been bound and her wrists had been taped.
1: Then came further damning evidence. On the evening of October 25th, 2012, there were three calls to 911, each 15 minutes apart. I've shared the calls made by Shelley and the Good Samaritans on the bridge, but there was one more that came in at about 9:15. The caller was Christopher Gunther's ex-fiance. A warning, details you're about to hear are disturbing. These are excerpts from the call.
3: I'd like to report a murder, please.
4: And what's your name?
3: My name's Megan.
4: Last name Megan?
3: It's Chibo. I need to report a murder.
4: Did it just happen?
3: I don't think it just happened, but I told me Far started around 3, and then I don't know how long they were together for, but he just drove here with her, and he just left.
4: Sorry, he just what with her?
3: I told him I didn't believe him, so he drove here with her, and he just left.
4: And you saw her?
3: Yeah, he told me to come over to his car.
4: She was inside the vehicle?
3: She was in the vehicle, yeah.
4: Okay.
3: I didn't believe him.
4: Okay, take a deep breath. I know this is really hard for you, okay? I'm going to ask you some questions, though, all right?
3: Okay.
4: Now, was there any weapons involved or mentioned when he said this?
3: So he said he just choked her to death because I'm his ex, and he told me something was weird, and he wanted me to go to his house to get his dogs, and I wouldn't. I came to work. And then he told me that he did something that he couldn't believe, and he snapped, and he went black, and he lost it. He told me everything, how he did it, what he did. I told him I didn't believe him.
4: Take a deep breath, okay? You're doing a great job giving this information. This is going to help us so much, okay? So this is your ex-boyfriend, Trey?
3: Yeah, he said he was going to go kill himself. So.
4: Just now?
3: Yeah.
4: Okay,
3: Oh, my God.
4: Do you know where he might go?
3: No, I have no idea. Is it something about going to her mom's house?
4: Why would he head to her mom's house?
3: I don't know, because they were arguing and stuff too, and he talked about killing her too.
4: Okay, so he was talking about going to Lacey's mom's house?
3: Yeah.
1: Detective Gavilla said CCTV evidence backed up details of the 911 call.
5: We were able to watch Megan cross the road after Gunther's vehicle, consistent with Gunther's vehicle, had pulled in on the other side of the road of the vinyl, perfectly matching her statement. You could see Megan walk over to the car briefly, come back.

0: pieces of information like that become very important down the road if this turns into a he said, she said situation, and Gunter tries to start denying what the witness is saying.
1: All of the young seeing both Lacey and his ex-fiance Megan right up until the day Lacey was killed. In the hours leading up to her death, there were 98 texts between Gunther and Megan, along with 21 phone calls.
2: He told Megan that Lacey had come over around 3 p.m. He said they argued. The argument turned violent, and Mr. Gunther admitted that he choked Lacey a few times, but not to the point of Lacey losing consciousness. He then took Lacey to the basement of the residence. They continued to argue. Mr. Gunther admitted to tying Lacey's hands and choking her again. This time Lacey turned blue. Lacey regained consciousness, however. While Lacey continued to struggle, Mr. Gunther tied her legs together and also put tape over her mouth. Mr. Gunther then put a bag over Lacey's head. Still, Lacey did not die. Finally, Mr. Gunther admitting to getting on top of Lacey while she was crying and bound and began to choke her again. He said he was sorry it had to be this way. He could let her go. He said that he knew she would call the cops. Mr. Gunther said he choked Lacey until she was lifeless. He told Megan that he blacked out during most of it.
1: Detective Cavilla said Gunther used Lacey's love of animals as a way to convince her to come over.
0: So there was texting going back and forth between the two, and Gunther had actually invited Lacey over to see some pit bull puppies that he had a litter of at the house there. And that was my understanding as to why Lacey attended the residence on that day. So we were able to piece together some communications that had gone on and put together a bit of a timeline. We were able to determine it was between 3 and 9:15 that day where the murder had occurred.
1: During the trial, Gunther took the stand and testified in his own defense.
2: He gave evidence that he and Lacey had engaged in what would be referred to as rough sex, where they would have sexual intercourse. There would be choking to the point of unconsciousness. And as I recall, his evidence was that it went too far and he choked her and she didn't regain consciousness. That was his evidence, and that theory would have been that it was manslaughter or accidental death. Our theory was that he had intentionally killed her. I mean, it was up to Justice McLeod to go through the evidence and ascertain what theory he believed.
1: In the end, the Queen's Bench Justice didn't believe Lacey's death was an accident.
3: Relief today from the mother of a Calgary woman murdered almost 2.5 years ago. Christopher Gunther has been found guilty of first-degree murder in the death of his ex-fiancée, Lacey Jones McKnight. Global's Nancy Hicks was in court for the verdict today, and Nancy, the judge, made it very clear this case was

0: And huge burden has been lifted off our shoulders today. This monster destroyed so many lives. So many lives. Including his own. She was a beautiful young girl, and she loved him.
1: Gunther will receive an automatic life sentence with no chance of parole for 25 years. The judge delayed sentencing today to allow time for Lacey's loved ones to prepare their victim impact statements.
2: Christopher Gunther was sentenced to life in prison with no chance of parole for 25 years. He attempted to have his conviction overturned, citing the trial judge erred. But in a unanimous decision, the Alberta Court of Appeal dismissed his appeal. The conviction for first-degree murder stands. Gunther has since changed his name to T.K. Assoon. He will be 51 years old when he's eligible to apply for day parole in 2034. This year will mark a decade since Lacey was killed, and she would have just celebrated her 30th birthday.
3: Everything is shattered, even to this day. You know, I compare it to that feeling when you're going down the steps and you miss a step, and that feeling of, that's what it feels like all the time. So much that has been stolen from her. It's hard, like even on social media, Nancy, when I used to have such close relationships with all of her friends, I can't anymore because they're all getting married. They're all having children, and it's just too painful for me. It's just too painful. I love that I have all those photos of her. And I wish, obviously I wish I had video, but I have my memories. And I'll never forget those special moments in our lives.
2: Shelley will never forget one of their final conversations.
3: I think it was the day that she died, Nancy. We were both standing.

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1: If you're trying to make sense of someone who stalks celebrities, don't bother. Their motivations are irrational and sometimes psychotic. And like we saw with serial stalker Karen McNeil, these people can have multiple obsessions or suddenly switch to a different target. Johnson Wen might be in this category, although he's just an attention-seeking nut. Johnson's from Australia. He poses as an influencer, and his shtick is to run up to a celebrity and cause a commotion until he's hauled away. Anything for the clicks, right? In 2023, he invaded the pitch at a World Cup game just to give The Weeknd a hug. He posted videos of him making Katy Perry very weirded out, including a time when he jumped on stage during a gig. He crashed a Chainsmokers concert. In November 2025, he showed up at a red carpet event in Singapore for the premiere of the Wicked sequel, starring Ariana Grande. As she walked the carpet, Wen pushed past all the paparazzi and charged at her. Co-star Cynthia Erivo, a pretty tough cookie, blocked him and wrestled Ariana away. He was arrested, again, and charged with being a public nuisance. He was ultimately sentenced to 9 days in jail and permanently banned from Singapore. Meanwhile, Ariana had to deal with the trauma. Remember, it was at her concert in Manchester in May 2017 when a suicide bomber killed 22 people and injured hundreds more. I tell that story in episode 24 of Uncharted, which also covers the Bataclan massacre of 2015. The one thing most of the stalker stories we've heard so far have in common is that the person being stalked escaped being seriously harmed or killed, the two exceptions being John Lennon and George Harrison. Then there's the case of Dimebag Darrell. On December 8, 2004, Darrell, the former guitarist with Pantera, was playing a gig at the Alarosa Villa nightclub in Columbus, Ohio. He was there with his band Damage Plan. In the crowd that night was a former Marine named Nathan Gale. He was 6'3", 250 pounds, had a shaved head, and had been inspired to join the Marines after the attacks of 9/11. He'd left the Marines under

0: something, maybe something about Pantera, and shot Daryl in the right cheek, then the left ear, then the back of the head, and then his right hand. The audience was confused. Was this some sort of gimmick part of the show? Club employees thought speakers were blowing, or maybe some idiot had brought some firecrackers and were setting them off. Then the music stopped. Something was definitely wrong. Gale started shooting into the crowd. A roadie for one of the opening bands had his arm grazed by a bullet. He was a former soldier too and ran towards the stage. Gale was tackled by a member of Damage Plan's security detail, but he was shot dead, taking hits to the chest, back, and upper thigh. A club employee who tried to restrain Gale was shot 4 times in the chest, once in the hand, and once in the leg. And a fan died when he tried to help both Daryl and the security guard on stage. He was shot in the chest. 3 other people were injured. Despite all this, a nurse in the crowd jumped on stage and gave Daryl chest compressions until paramedics arrived 20 minutes later. But by then, it was too late. Meanwhile, just 3 minutes after the shooting started, a cop named James Niggemeier, who responded to a 911 call, emerged from backstage carrying a 12-gauge Remington shotgun. By this time, Gale had managed to take Damage Plan's drum tech as a hostage. As Gale dragged the man to the back of the club, Niggemeier opened fire from 20 feet away. Gale fell to the ground, dead. He still had a half-full magazine in his Beretta and another 30 rounds of ammunition in his pockets. He'd managed to fire off 15 rounds. It was 24 years to the day that John Lennon was shot.
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1: From the National Newsroom of the Canadian Press, I'm John Kennedy. The number of missing following the flooding on the Nepal-Tibet border has risen to more than 3,000. And with the death toll rising, one Nepali district has been forced to bury victims in temporary mass graves. ABC foreign correspondent Britt Clanett, it reports from Kathmandu, Nepal.
2: Rescuers desperately trying to find any signs of life. Hundreds of people could be trapped. The Nepalese army racing to reach them. 85 Americans are unaccounted for in the Nepal-Tibet border region, according to the State Department. All around, residents facing a seemingly insurmountable crisis. Areas completely cut off, mud feeling like wet cement now covering whole villages, forensics teams overwhelmed.
1: Nepalese community organizations across Canada have cancelled annual cultural festivals this weekend following the devastating flash flooding in Nepal and China. The weekend would normally be spent enjoying the annual Hindu practice celebrating womanhood. Canadian Press reporter Lisa Laporte says organizers in Toronto, Calgary and Brampton cancelled their celebrations after they got word of the disaster.
3: The president of the Nepali Canadian Women's Society of BC says her organization canceled their event and decided to redirect $15,000 in ticket sales to humanitarian relief efforts.
1: Canada's federal government says it will provide $5 million in urgent humanitarian aid to support Nepal. Alberta Premier Danielle Smith avoided the topic of provincial separation at a birthday party for Alberta. She spoke at a celebration of Alberta becoming a Canadian province 121 years ago. While saying Canada is seeing Alberta's importance, she steered clear of discussing how the province will vote on its place within it later this year.
4: Despite our differences, we have far more in common than what divides us. We have so much to be proud of and a lot more to look forward to. Alberta's story is still being written, and I believe the best chapters are still ahead.
1: Alberta's populace is set to vote in October on whether it should remain a part of Canada or begin the process to try and leave Confederation. Google Maps has updated Lake Ontario to display Lake America for users located in the United States, following U.S. President Donald Trump's executive order renaming the Great Lake. Users in Canada will still see it displayed as Lake Ontario, with the search giant saying the change comes because the U.S. government's geographic names database has formally renamed the lake. Ontario Premier Doug Ford says Trump's name change for Lake Ontario won't stick, telling ABC's This Week that Trump's executive order was like something out of Saturday Night Live. An immigration expert is calling for Canada to reduce its temporary resident population further and improve how it tracks people who leave the country. There were 632,000 study permit holders and 1.5 million temporary work permit holders in Canada as of July 30th, although the number of new arrivals has dropped sharply. This is the Canadian Press. In sports, Xander Horvath rushed for 164 yards and 4 touchdowns. Jermaine Jackson had 4 catches for 128 yards, and the visiting BC Lions recovered from a slow start to defeat the winless Ottawa Redblacks 45-24 in CFL action. The Lions, who have won 5 in a row, improved to 6-5 and share third in the West Division with the Winnipeg Blue Bombers. Alejandro Kirk and Kazuma Okamoto hit home runs, and veteran Max Scherzer pitched 7 innings of one-hit ball with 10 strikeouts, and the Toronto Blue Jays swept a 3-game series against the visiting Seattle Mariners with a 7-0 shutout win today. Angel Reese broke a WNBA record with her 29th double-double of the season. Alicia Gray finished with 23 points and 11 rebounds, and the host Atlanta Dream beat the league-leading Minnesota Lynx 89-81 today in their final game before the FIBA World Cup break. From the Canadian Press, I'm John Kennedy.
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6: If Rivers Cuomo of Weezer were to walk past you on the street, you probably wouldn't notice him. If you did, you might think that this stranger kind of looked like Louis Tully, the nebbish accountant played by Rick Moranis in a couple of Ghostbusters movies. Chances are he'd be wearing skinny jeans, a t-shirt, a hoodie, maybe a baseball cap, indistinguishable from 100 other short, slight guys with glasses that you encountered that day. And that's just the way he likes it. But Rivers Cuomo is also a rock star, an unlikely sort of rock star that is extremely committed to being a rock star and doing things that he hopes will keep him at that level. He's highly educated, deeply introspective, very private, and always looking to learn something new, be it studying the mysteries of writing the perfect song, to computer programming, to intense forms of meditation, to careful study of the music industry. He does all these things. And one day he wants to make a Weezer movie, not a tour film, but some kind of actual movie. Weezer has been together for more than 30 years. There have been no breakups and no reunions. There really haven't been any official hiatuses. But Rivers has also taken up pickleball with a vengeance. He's a very good chess player, and he's fascinated with Japanese culture. What else can I tell you? PETA once voted him the sexiest celebrity vegetarian, although he does confess to hating carrots. He doesn't have a middle name because his parents wanted him to choose one when he got old enough, but he just never got around to it. Fox filmed a pilot for a TV show based on the years Rivers went to Harvard, and once he had a pet squirrel named Mr. Peanut Butter. This is just a start. Think we can fill up an entire program or two with fascinating facts about Rivers, Cuomo, and Weezer? I bet you we can.
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0: Weezer and Say It Ain't So from their debut album, the so-called Blue Record, and a song about learning his hippie parents getting a divorce. And if you've ever wondered about the line, wrestling with Jimmy, that's a reference to his brother who was born Leaves Cuomo. You know, hippie parents, right? He now goes by the name James, so Jimmy. James has actually shown up in a bunch of Weezer songs over the years. For example, there's a reference in My Name is Jonas about River's little brother. And that had to do with the time James was having issues with an insurance claim after a car crash. James is a professor of sociology, and he has taught courses in things like new religious movements. And I think he's still at UMass Amherst using the name James Kitts, Kitts being the last of his and River's stepfather. Oh, and James used to be a rhythm guitarist in a Kiss cover band. I think that's enough there. Hello again, I'm Alan Cross, and this episode, actually the next two episodes, are going to be very dense with information and trivia about Rivers Cuomo and Weezer, one of the most successful, and let's face it, nerdy bands that we've ever seen. There's so much to learn here, and a lot of it is quite, and I don't want to use the word weird, because that wouldn't be just. Let's just say that they're unconventional. Yes, even for a rock musician, Rivers Cuomo is unconventional, and the band itself is unconventional. Let's explore that, because the more we learn, the more we can understand Weezer. And like I said, this is going to take a couple of programs. We have to go back to the very beginning. Rivers was born in New York City. Dad was a hippie musician, and mom was a hippie. Why is he called Rivers? Well, there were two stories. First, his dad was a big soccer fan and was wrapped up in the 1970 World Cup when his son was born. And there were three players, Revelino, who played for Brazil, Italy's Luigi Riva, and Gianni Rivera, who also played for the Italian side. So, Rivers, I guess. The other story relates to his mom. Since he was born in a hospital between the East and Hudson Rivers in New York City, and because mom could apparently hear one of the rivers outside her window, Rivers it was. He was raised in several Buddhist communities during the first 10 years of his life, before the family settled in Connecticut shortly after his parents divorced in 1975. It was an ashram called, I'm not making this up, Yogaville. This is where Rivers gained a stepfather named Stephen Kitts. When Yogaville moved to Virginia, everybody else elected to stay put. Rivers' life was kind of normal for a while. He went to school, performed in a choir, and acted in school plays. He also, for a time, changed his name to Peter Kitts. That lasted for a couple of years in the middle 80s before he went back to his original name, but not before Peter Kitts appeared in one of his very first bands, a glammy metal group called Avant-Garde. They played maybe six shows before Peter reverted to Rivers and the band moved out to Los Angeles. Avant-Garde didn't last very long. They changed their name to Zoom and then broke up in 1990. Rivers enrolled in college, kept writing music, and for a while worked as a roadie for a band called King Size. He also had a part-time job at the famous Tower Records on Sunset Boulevard. This gig was very important because this was the time when alt-rock was starting to assert itself. Working in the record store exposed him to the Pixies and Nirvana, Sonic Youth, and Nine Inch Nails. It also introduced him to fans of this music, and that's how he met drummer Patrick Wilson. Weezer was officially formed in 1992, but they weren't called that at first. It was Rivers, Pat, bassist Patrick Finn, a co-worker at Tower, and guitarist Jason Cropper. One of the names they considered was 60 Wrong Sausages. They even recorded a four-track demo called the Cholesterol EP, but that went nowhere. There were a few other songs, too. Check this out. It's 60 Wrong Sausages and The Answer Man. Now, remember, in a few months, this band would become Weezer.
1: Yes, so I was still in the bag, as far as I'm concerned.
2: All right. I'll show up tonight now.

Okay, that's pretty metal-y, right? In addition to 60 Wrong Sausages, Rivers and Pat Wilson had a group called Fuzz. There was another project called Bush. No, not that one. They thought about the name Goat Punishment. Outhouse was another suggestion. So was Hummingbird and the Big Jones. Many, many songs were written during this period under whatever name. And if we have to narrow things down to the first proper Weezer song, it probably has to be this one. Recorded in a scummy Hollywood rehearsal space on February 16th, 1992. It's called I Can't Forget the Way.

Now, that's a long way from where Weezer would end up in just a few months. Everybody moved into a house at 2226 Amherst Avenue in Los Angeles and spent hours and hours rehearsing in the garage. It was a pretty stark arrangement. There was no refrigerator, and the only thing they had to sit on inside was outside lawn furniture. They were so poor that Rivers would save pizza crusts in a fanny pack. He'd have a slice and then save the crust for later. The day they moved into the house, they got an offer to play at a club called Raji's, which needed more bands to fill out that night's bill. This was March 19th, 1992, and the headliner that night was Dogstar. And yes, the bass player was some guy named Keanu Reeves. If they were going to play that night, they needed a proper permanent name. And eventually, Rivers, Pat, Jason, and bass player Matt Sharp now went with the name Weezer, using the nickname Rivers had been given by his father. It's a reference to one of the characters in the old-timey movie serial, The Little Rascals. From that moment on, Weezer played a lot of gigs in and around Los Angeles in 1992 and 1993. Rivers had been talked out of forming a punk-funk band. He was worried that might crash the band's chances. Again, it was the early 90s. The more alternative-sounding Weezer got, the more emphasis was placed on authenticity. And, you know, if word ever got out that Rivers was a formal metalhead, it could be death for the group. Eventually, though, that was never a problem. Songs like this started to emerge. This is the band's third practice shot at this one.

0: Even though songs like that would eventually become hits, Weezer was having trouble getting people out to their gigs. More demos were recorded, with a third one, the tape fans call the real demo, catching the attention of Todd Sullivan, an A&R guy for Geffen Records. After many long discussions, and after considerable pushback from Sullivan's bosses at Geffen, Weezer signed a deal on June 25th, 1993. And this brings us to the recording of the debut record, the Blue Album. And we'll pick it up there in a second.
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2: So, talking about Ricky Ratchets, guess when Rick bought his first used car?
3: Well, I know he's been buying and selling since he was a teenager.
2: His first was from his auto teacher at Beale High School right here in London, a Renault Fugo. But then again, it could have been when he was delivering the free press on his bike and bought a 69 Torino from a neighbor. Either way, that's 40 years ago.
3: Wow, there sure has been a lot of cars since. Think he'd buy mine?
2: Probably.
4: 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Visit Ricky Ratchets, 140 Clark Road in London.
0: When Weezer signed to Geffen and were asked who they wanted to produce their debut album, they said, "Us! We'll do it ourselves." Which was pretty ballsy, considering that this was a major label and they were just a bunch of guys in their early 20s. So the answer there was a firm no. "Give us some names," said the label. Someone in Weezer said, "You know, we really like the Cars. Get us Rick Ocasek." That was meant as a joke. No one really expected it to happen. Yet Rick turned out to be into it. And on August 11th, 1993, the band flew to New York and recorded a practice demo with the lead singer of the Cars. They got along great, and Rick was the guy. Weezer was back in New York in August for about 6 weeks, recording at Jimi Hendrix's Electric Lady Studio. More than a dozen songs were recorded, including one particular song that Rivers absolutely hated because he thought it was just cheesy. Rivers had written it on June 25th, 1993. He'd met a guy at college who lent him a small synthesizer because Rivers wanted to try recording a goofy new wave type song. The chorus came to Rivers, and he sung it in time to his steps as he walked through the college campus. The subject was the band making fun of his friend Kyung Hee. He did not like that his homies were dissing my girl. The rest of the band and Rick Ocasek loved the song. Notes started appearing around the studio that read, "We want Buddy Holly." Eventually, Rivers caved, and not only was the song recorded, it made the album. And not only did it make the album, it was a single. And not only was it a single, the Happy Days-themed video directed by Spike Jonze became legendary. It has become the most performed song in Weezer's history. Now that we all know the official version, let me play you something else. This is another demo. It's slower than the final recording, but that's the way it works with songwriting. You start with an idea, and then build on it.

couple of things about that song. There was originally no mention of Buddy Holly and Mary Tyler Moore in the lyrics. The name checks were Fred Astaire and Ginger Rogers. When they recorded it for the album, it was performed at more or less the speed of the demo. It was sped up later during the mastering process, so what we've been hearing all these years is not how the band intended it to sound, at least at first. And finally, it was released as a single on September 7th, 1994, which, by the way, would have been the real Buddy Holly's 58th birthday. The Blue Album itself was released on May 10th, 1994, and the band that went into the studio was not the same one that came out. Guitarist Jason Cropper left the group during the recording sessions, and it's unclear what happened because there are, well, legal issues surrounding his departure. One story is that he was asked to leave because he'd just found out that his girlfriend was pregnant and Jason wasn't taking it well. And this wouldn't do, because anyone in this band had to be in it 100%, and there was no way that Jason could be a proper partner and father if he was in Weezer. So Jason was asked to leave. There was some animosity at first, but Jason would say, 20 years later, that this was definitely the right decision. Brian Bell, a fan from the group's early days, was invited in. It's also unclear if all of Jason's guitar parts were re-recorded for the Blue Album. And even though Weezer was feeling pretty insecure because of all the drama, they really shouldn't have been worried. The Blue Album started to sell and sell and sell. At last count, worldwide sales are somewhere north of 15 million copies. It also made the band money through its appearances in a number of video games. And here's a weird little fact. Buddy Holly was included on the installation disc for Windows 95. If you put the CD-ROM in the drive and look for a folder called Fun Stuff, you'll find it along with a song from Edie Brickell and New Bohemians called Good Times. I'm not sure why, but cool. Weezer had no idea that the song would be included in what was at the time the biggest software launch in history. Nobody in the band even owned a computer. And at first, they were furious because they weren't told. But given that Windows 95 sold 40 million copies in its first year, it turned out to be a pretty good bit of promotion for Weezer. Now that we've established the Weezer origin story, we can move into a bunch of different areas. And this is where we can talk about the leg. Rivers was born with two perfectly fine legs, but as he grew, his right one grew to be 44 millimeters, 1¾ inches shorter than his left. And that meant without orthopedic shoes, he would lean quite sharply to the right. With money he earned from the Blue Album, he embarked on some very expensive and very painful leg lengthening surgery in March of 1995. This involved breaking the leg bone and being fixed with a brace. That was followed by months and months of enticing the bone to knit itself back together longer, bridging that 44 millimeter gap. And to do that, screws on the brace had to be regularly turned, stretching his leg bit by bit with bone growth following along. There was a lot of physical therapy. He spent a lot of time in hospital under the influence of painkillers. And naturally, this had a profound effect on Rivers' mental state during a time he was supposed to be writing more songs for the oh-so-difficult second album. In September 1995, still healing and walking with a cane, Rivers enrolled at Harvard University to study classical composition. His studies took up a lot of time, and that also affected his songwriting. He tried to keep his hand in music, auditioning for a Harvard choir, but he didn't make the cut. He grew a beard and basically kept to himself. He found it really amusing that he would be in class with fellow students wearing Weezer t-shirts. And they had no idea that the guy with the beard, yeah, that was Rivers Cuomo. He did manage to write that second album. And here are some things about Pinkerton. When it was released on September 24th, 1996, about 2.5 years after the Blue Album, there were very high expectations. People wanted more of whatever Weezer was on that first record. And that's not what fans got. Pinkerton was a short, 34-minute album of material left over from Rivers' attempt to write a rock opera called Songs from the Black Hole. It was self-produced, darker, and reflected Rivers' disillusionment with the rock star lifestyle. The album covered former girlfriends, groupies, a fan letter, and his search for identity. The darkness also

came from all he went through with his leg. His leg affected his guitar playing, too. He couldn't stretch it out, so he had to write most of the songs on the album with limited mobility on the fretboard. Rivers had also become interested in Japanese culture. He became very acquainted with the Puccini opera Madame Butterfly. Again, not a real surprise since he was studying classical composition. This was not a grungy power pop album like the first one. It was, if anything, a proto-emo record, something that people weren't quite ready for in 1996. The album was 6 or 7 years ahead of its time. Now, though, it's very well regarded and considered very influential, especially with the emo scene. But in the fall of 96, not so much. This song was written when Rivers couldn't come up with enough courage to strike up a conversation with a girl at Harvard on whom he had a big crush. He was just too shy. The song was written as a homework assignment for one of his music classes, and the title was inspired by a hot sauce called Del Scorcho from a local taco place.

El Scorcho, one of three singles from the Pinkerton album. While the Blue record sold 15 million, Pinkerton originally sold less than one. That was just one problem. There was more. One day before Pinkerton went on sale, they were served with a restraining order from Pinkerton, Inc., the detective agency that was formed in 1850. And the problem there was federal copyright infringement. The company wanted $2 million in damages, plus a prohibition on selling, distributing, or advertising an album named Pinkerton. A spirited defense followed, including a six-page essay by Rivers explaining that this Pinkerton had to do with B.F. Pinkerton, a character in the story of Madame Butterfly. The case was thrown out of court when the judge ruled that the Pinkerton detective agency was just being silly. Weezer toured behind the record through late 1996 through mid-1997. Everything had to be postponed, though, when Mickey and Carly Allen, two early fans who ran the official Weezer fan club, died in a car accident with their sister Trista. They'd been driving home from a Weezer show in Denver. When all the tears were dried, Weezer decided they needed a break. They were off the market for 3 years. Matt Sharp left the band. Rivers went back to Harvard, completing semesters in 1997 and 1998. And during that time, he played in a campus band called Homie for a while. They played a couple of shows with a rotating cast of musicians. But then, an opportunity. Homie recorded one song. It featured Greg Brown from the band Cake, Matt Sharp before he left to form the Rentals, Adam Orth of a band called Shufflepuck, and Yuval Gabel of Soul Coughing. That song did get released as part of a soundtrack of Meet the Deedles, a comedy that was a, well, box office bomb, even though it featured Paul Walker, Dennis Hopper, and Robert Eglund, Freddy from A Nightmare on Elm Street, but nobody cared. In February 1998, his studies at Harvard complete, Rivers moved back to L.A., taking an apartment under a freeway in Culver City. He was still hurting from the bad reception of Pinkerton and felt that self-isolation was the answer. He unplugged his phone. He sealed out all the light by covering the windows with fiberglass insulation. And just to make it sure it was dark enough, he painted all the walls black. And for the next year, the only thing he talked to was his pet gecko. Rivers was very depressed. He didn't own a car either. And in L.A., if you don't own a car, you pretty much don't go anywhere. But he was very productive during this time. In that blacked-out apartment under the freeway, he wrote 121 songs. Some of those songs were later released as part of a series called Alone, the home recordings of Rivers Cuomo. Geffen refused to release that material for years because they didn't want substandard material sullying the good name of Weezer. But eventually, Rivers won in a war in 2007. And here's an example of what he wrote in that apartment under the freeway with the blacked-out windows and black walls and a gecko. This is called Crazy One.

0: Rivers eventually found his way out of that apartment under the freeway. Weezer also found a new bass player. Mickey Welsh survived an audition process and got the gig. Still, there weren't enough songs in which the band was confident to make another album. There were some tentative steps into the outside world with some secret gigs under the old name Goat Punishment. One show was nothing but Nirvana covers. Then there was a show that was nothing but Oasis covers. It wasn't until after April 2000 that Weezer really kicked into gear again. Again, they'd never really broken up. They just sort of weren't doing anything. The thing that got them started was an invitation to perform at the Fuji Rock Festival in Japan. Rivers, fan of Japan? Okay. And that got them excited about making music again. In fact, they were so jazzed that they even joined up with the Warped Tour for 9 dates that summer. And this was interesting. They played songs from both the Blue Album and Pinkerton, plus a handful of B-sides, and up to 14 brand new songs that fans assume would be part of a third album. We'll get back to those in just a second. Things were about to get a lot better, but Weezer stayed its idiosyncratic self. We'll continue there in a moment.
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0: We can almost say that the Weezer we know today really began in 2001 when they released their third record, the one known as the Green Album for obvious reasons. But before we get to that, we have to talk about another lineup change. Mickey Welsh was out as the band's bass player. Already. He was in rough shape. He suffered a breakdown. Too many drugs mixed with some undiagnosed mental health issues. All fans knew in mid-2001 is that he suddenly left the band. The truth was, he needed to be checked into a psychiatric hospital. He was diagnosed with bipolar disorder, PTSD, and borderline personality disorder. At worst, Mickey, who was 6'2", was down to 140 pounds. There was a suicide attempt with a drug overdose. He was in a coma for a few days before being transferred to the psych ward. And this explains why we don't see Mickey in the Weezer video for Island in the Sun, one of the singles from the Green Album, because he was hospitalized at the time. Mickey was replaced by Scott Schreiner. Mickey would later make something of a comeback as both a musician and a painter, sculptor, and someone who works with found objects. And some of that art ended up on a line of Burton snowboards. In the end, though, Mickey Welsh died of a heart attack, stemming from a suspected heroin overdose in a Chicago hotel on October 8, 2011. The first single from the Green Album was entitled Hash Pipe. It was written about a homosexual transvestite prostitute. This is Rivers' description, not mine. And resulted from some experiments that he called his catalog of riffs. In addition to posting scans of letters and pictures of personal items, he posted a lot of musical musings online. And the music part was really interesting because the creation of a lot of this material involved plugging in a guitar, taking one Ritalin pill with 3 shots of tequila, and then going out into the backyard to see what happened. The fourth step, which sometimes came along, was closing his eyes to see if any songs appeared in his mind. Don't try that at home, even if it did work for Rivers and Weezer.

a big hit for Weezer, and one their record company did not want to release. Rivers and the band had a big fight, but they ultimately won. And guess what? They were right. Hashpipe was part of a group of songs designated Summer Songs of 2000, tracks incorporated into their live sets as their comeback after, I guess we call it a hiatus, I don't know, was mounting. They were also part of an unofficial album that was intentionally leaked online by Rivers in 2001. There were at least four recording sessions made during rehearsals featuring 18 new songs and maybe two dozen more that were recorded live during the Warped Tour. They had an 8-track mobile unit capturing some of their performances, but most of what we got were soundtrack recordings. A few of those songs, like Hashpipe, did end up on official releases. This one, for example,

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1: From the National Newsroom of the Canadian Press, I'm John Kennedy. Hydro One is apologizing after its outage map mistakenly identified Lake Ontario as Lake America. The utility says the problem came from a third-party mapping service, and it's working with the vendor to restore the proper name as quickly as possible. The error comes as U.S. President Donald Trump had signed an executive order renaming the Great Lake, although Ontario Premier Doug Ford says Canadians will continue calling it Lake Ontario now and forever. Google Maps also made the change for users in the United States, while Canadian users will still see Lake Ontario, and people around the world will see both names. It's a race against time to try and locate some 3,000 people who are still unaccounted for following the rushing flood waters along the Nepal-Tibet border. ABC's Lionel Moisey reports.
2: Rescue crews deal with monsoon downpours and dangerous terrain, trying to locate survivors in Nepal and Tibet. Entire villages have been destroyed, with homes and villages buried under mud. Rescue teams are using bulldozers to comb through the rubble. The Red Cross estimates more than 90,000 people have been impacted by this disaster.
1: Nepalese Canadian groups are canceling long-planned cultural celebrations and are redirecting their efforts towards helping people affected by the devastating flash floods back home. Events in Toronto, Brampton, and Calgary were called off, including a sold-out BC celebration that redirected roughly $15,000 in ticket sales towards relief efforts. Community leaders say families across Canada are still trying to reach relatives in Nepal, with some people still missing and others only recently accounted for. Canada has pledged $5 million in emergency aid, while Nepalese Canadian organizations are raising additional money through soccer and other community events. Canadian National says there's no danger to public safety after 14 rail cars derailed in central Nova Scotia.
3: The company says the upright derailment happened late Saturday afternoon in Truro, and the cause is under investigation. CN says three of the derailed rail cars contained residue hydrogen peroxide and have been safely secured. The railroad company says the other 11 rail cars were carrying mostly paper-related products. It says no leaks, fires, or injuries have been reported. CN apologized to Truro residents for the inconvenience caused by the derailment and thanked local emergency services for their help. Lisa Laporte, The Canadian Press.
1: Spider-Man Brand New Day topped the box office for a fifth weekend in a row. Studio estimates say the film starring Tom Holland and Zendaya raked in $22.2 million in American and Canadian theaters. That brings the movie's worldwide total to $2.33 billion U.S., making it the fourth highest grossing film of all time. Coyote vs. Acme debuted in second place, earning $15.5 million U.S. This is The Canadian Press. In sports, the BC Lions rallied to beat the winless Ottawa Redblacks 45-24 in CFL action tonight. The Lions, with their fifth win in a row, improved to 6-5, while the Redblacks slipped to 0-11. Xander Horvath led the Lions with 164 yards rushing for four touchdowns, tying a franchise record for most majors in a game. Max Scherzer rolled back the clock on Sunday, pitching seven superb innings of one-hit baseball and 10 strikeouts as the Blue Jays completed the three-game sweep of the Seattle Mariners. It was a 7-0 win, with the 42-year-old pitcher also passing Gaylord Perry for ninth on the all-time strikeout list. Canadian Denis Shapovalov and Leyla Fernandez both won opening round singles matches at the U.S. Open. Shapovalov bounced Miomir Kecmanovic of Serbia in four sets, while Fernandez beat Shuai Zhang of China in straight sets. From the Canadian Press, I'm John Kennedy.
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0: weekly hill, and it's all the way down as it is Wednesday. So thank you so much for sticking with us. I promise we will do our best to entertain and to inform. But we got to start with some sad news. There's some video that's popping up on almost everybody's feed of a mudslide and a flash flood on the border of China and Nepal. It is devastating. There's a couple of shots that you see. One of them appears to be the border crossing. And all of a sudden, it's security footage, and you just start seeing people running and running, running, running. And if you don't know what you're looking for, you don't know what's coming. And I don't think anybody knows what's coming, because if they did, they would have realized you can't run from this. What follows is a severe flash flood and a mudslide that consumes everything. And at least 24 Canadians are now considered missing. It is devastating, absolutely devastating. There are certain people who are saying that it's a flood that was caused by an ice and rock avalanche that was triggered by an earthquake. And it's swept away villages and roads and bridges and hydropower facilities. The sheer power of Mother Nature is encapsulated in this short video, and our hearts go out to everyone, including, like I said, the families of the 24 missing Canadians. These are moments where you pray for a miracle, and they happen. They do happen, and so we will keep you abreast of the story as it develops. Wanted to talk to you about, something I wanted to point out, because we're listening to the news there, and Donald Trump and Peter Navarro talking about the problems they have with Canada. It occurred to me yesterday. This is not me prosecuting the previous election, but it occurred to me yesterday. Actually, that's not true. I saw somebody say this, so I'm not going to say this was my original thought, but I co-sign it. Had Donald Trump just kept his mouth shut on the 51st state, he would have a conservative supermajority today. And this country would be led by somebody who, while I reject the idea that he would have walked in lockstep and given Donald Trump everything he wanted, he would have had a government in Ottawa that espoused parallel values, Canadian values versus American, one looking out for Canada, one looking out for America. And whatever he would have wanted, he would have had, it feels to me, a more conciliatory tone. And so if he thought he was getting what he wanted out of Mark Carney, if he just kept his mouth shut, he would have something different. Now, the vast majority of this country currently sits on Team Canada / Team Carney, as do I. I just want a little more information. I don't think it's too much to ask. I don't think anyone needs to question anyone's patriotism for saying, can I just see some receipts, please? Just so I know what I'm being asked to sacrifice. So I kind of want to see what I'm sacrificing for. Meanwhile, his support, Mark Carney's support, is so wide and deep that his popularity, even if it takes a hit, he will be just fine, even with the pain that we're going to feel. Donald Trump, on the other hand, I don't believe his coattails are as long as Mark Carney's. And so we're going to hurt more, but I think it's going to cost Trump politically more. And so, listen, we're going to follow that later today. We've got Regan Watts and Lisa Raitt joining us for a couple of segments where I'd like to explore that theme with them. I'd like to explore, the political calculus that both leaders have to make in order to see how they get out of this. But before I say anything else, you guys know I love me some food, and recently I have been trying to cook and try new recipes, simple recipes. And I told Joy over there that I tried a new Pomodoro sauce. Some people call it tomato water. And it was fantastic. I realize now, having now watched a half a dozen other videos about it, that I did not emulsify it properly or enough to thicken the sauce, but the flavor was there. Last night, I tried a 2 Michelin star aglio e olio So a garlic and olive oil sauce, one of the simplest pastas you can make, but it is a more refined version of it. Here, I recommend you look this up, everybody. What you do is you have to take cloves of garlic and take like 10 of them and put them in a pot of cold water. Bring that up to a boil. Let it sit there for 1 to 2 minutes. Then take that out. Wait a minute. And then repeat that process until you've done it 5 times. Then you take some pasta water. So it's going to be starchy. And you take a cup of the pasta water. You take a cup of olive oil. And you take your garlic. You put it in a blender. And you pulverize it until it comes out as a sauce. Then you throw a handful of chopped parsley in with your spaghetti and your sauce. You stir it around for as long as you want, and then you eat it. It is the most delicate garlic flavor you will ever have. By the way, no other ingredients. The only other ingredient is a ton of salt in the water to salt your pasta water. It should be salty. It really should be salty because it brings out the flavor. It is amazing.
1: You don't add Parmesan over top?
0: Nope, nothing. You don't need to. You can if you want. I'm not precious that way. But you're supposed to add some red pepper chili flakes and stuff like that if you want. I just tried it as is. It was sensational. 4 ingredients. It was amazing. You can look it up. Just Google 2 Michelin star aglio e olio and have at her, man. Whoever you are cooking to impress will be impressed. That's all I have to say about that. Again, yesterday, devastated by Dolly Parton's loss, the loss of Dolly Parton, rather. And today to learn that Tim Curry has passed away, also at the age of 80. That's bad things happen in threes, and I'm not looking forward to a shoe dropping tomorrow. But last week, I think we talked about Tim Curry twice. Or no, 2 weeks ago, we talked about our guilty pleasures. None of my guilty pleasures make me feel guilty. But one of them is the movie Annie. I love the movie Annie. And we talked about Tim Curry in that. And eventually from that, we got to, I think Amy and I were talking about how much we love the movie Clue, which was, if you were a kid in the 80s, Clue was it. It was it. Because much like the game Clue that can have a lot of endings, like a lot of murderers, that movie, when it was in the theaters, had 4 different endings. And you could go see it 4 different times in 4 different theaters, and you get 4 different murderers at the end. And when you would rent it on VHS, you would watch the endings one after the other. And he, to me, was the standout star of that film. He, to me, was the standout star of Annie. Those are movies that were core to my childhood. So while a lot of people remember him for Rocky Horror Picture Show, I saw that later in life. But for me, those are the two. Let's listen to a little bit of Tim Curry in Clue.
2: Wadsworth, am I right in thinking there is nobody else in this house?
3: No.
2: Then there is someone else in this house.
3: No, sorry. I said no meaning yes.
2: No meaning yes? Look, I want a straight answer. Is there someone else or isn't there, yes or no?
3: No.
2: No, there is or no, there isn't?
3: Yes.
4: Please!
2: Well, there is still some confusion as to whether or not there's anybody else in this house.
3: I told you there isn't.
2: There isn't any confusion or there isn't anybody else?
3: Either. Or both.
2: Just give me a clear answer.
3: Certainly. What was the question?
2: Is there anybody else in the house?
3: No! No!
0: Yeah, that movie is so worth seeing again. He's the star of that movie to me. And he was so great in Annie, and he was so great in... Oh, he played the original Pennywise in It. He played, obviously, Rocky Horror Picture Show, but also on stage. He was so multi-talented. He was so funny. He could be very devious as well. And the fact that we lost him at the age of 80 is the responsibility of dads like me to teach my kids about Tim Curry's career. But rest in peace, Tim Curry. Coming up, we're speaking with Mike Lake, an MP, conservative MP. He's got a petition out for a vulnerable missing persons alert. When you hear the reason why, you'll want to put your name to it too.
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18: People often ask me how fast I am. Oh, one sec. I just went to Bali and back. I'm also fast when it comes to helping people. Like when I helped Bill. His company

0: forever. So I am hoping that Siri AI is able to help me with that because it is very frustrating.
1: Yeah, you should get it soon.
0: Good, good. So if this relationship is on the rocks, I mean, is this a growing pains in an integration, or could the relationship between OpenAI and Apple be something that could go the way of the dodo bird?
1: Yeah, it's hard to know. What we do know is that the companies have released some pretty strongly worded blog posts and memos about each other, right? You see the lawsuit and the nature of the language in there. So it's hard to characterize the relationship itself, but clearly there is some separation, or that it's at least fraught.
0: Yeah, but correct me if I'm wrong. This hardware that's coming out that OpenAI is touting, it's in partnership with Johnny Ive, who's responsible for the hardware, for all the hardware that we love from Apple for the past, 15, 20 years?
1: Yeah, exactly.
0: Yeah. Do you know anything about this hardware that's supposed to be the most important piece of technology in a generation?
1: I don't yet. I'm excited to see it. I mean, there are some great reports out there about the nature of the device and what it'll do. But obviously, OpenAI has been really hyping it up. It's their big hardware bet. And so I think it'll be a really big moment, kind of make or break for the company.
0: You know, if you're describing AI companies in bullet points, you know, Anthropic is OpenAI with guardrails, OpenAI with a conscience, right? Whether or not it's true, it's sort of, you know, generally what people think. So when people hear about this new plugin, they're automatically going to have concerns about privacy and security, because OpenAI, you know, maybe they play a little fast and loose.

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7: Well, you know, I defend Canadian grocers all the time against the accusations that they are they're out there screwing the consumer. But there are there is a new story of a lawsuit and an investigation that has been launched against Loblaws, Metro, Sobeys, and Groupe Épicéa. They're all named as co-defendants in an expanded class action lawsuit for allegedly selling diluted fake maple syrup. And this is not a price-fixing situation. This is a negligence situation. So to talk about this, as well as the fact that for some reason in Canada, we understand the need and the importance of having a strategic reserve of maple syrup, and we have no strategic reserve of oil or gas. And to help make sense of it all, we're joined by Sylvain Charlebois, the food professor, who's all over stories like this. Sylvain, thanks for being here.
8: Hey, hi, Ben.
7: Okay, so tell us the story of Érablière Steve Bourdeaux.
8: Yeah, he screwed up, basically. He kind of played with rules here. He decided at some point to circumvent the strategic reserve. I mean, the whole idea of maple syrup in Quebec is to adopt a single desk approach.
7: Yeah.
8: Everyone sells to the same buyer, and that buyer sells on behalf of all farmers so they can get a fair price.
7: Yeah, and people say, well, we should tell people that, you know, it's the market can fluctuate, the production can fluctuate from year to year dramatically if the weather is bad, if the trees aren't responding to the weather, and so on. And so in good years, they stockpile, and in lean years, they sell the excess, and that allows them to keep a fairly regulated cost and a fairly even keel year over year.
8: That's right. So like a maple season can last anywhere between 1 week to 6 weeks.
7: Yeah.
8: So it really depends. Absolutely. So the sugar reserve, I get why they have a sugar reserve for maple syrup. But this particular producer decided to can his own product and sell it directly to different grocers. And of course, I believe it was Radio-Canada. It was actually a media outlet that decided to test some maple syrup. And they actually figured that in many cans, it was just not, it was not maple syrup only. There was also other agents in the maple syrup. So it wasn't 100% pure.
7: Yeah, he was cutting it.
8: Exactly.

0: Exactly. And it was basically a 50-50 blend.
1: Yeah.
0: And he was selling it at a discount, of course. And at the time, everyone was pointing fingers at the producer, rightly so. I mean, he was the one responsible for what was going on.
1: Yeah.
0: But really, as consumers, our contract, the transaction between the food industry and consumers is most of the time between the grocer and the consumer. So it is up to the grocer to make sure that whatever he's selling is of quality and actually follows strict standards.
1: Yeah, well, that's the law. The law is that I, as a consumer, have the right to expect that what I'm buying from you, what I'm paying for, is the thing I'm expecting. So I was asking the question, Steve Van, like, where's the negligence here? What are they supposed to open up every can and test it? But I don't think that's the test. I think the test is the price, right? Because he was selling for as low as $4.99. Yep. And I went on to Google and said, well, how much is one of these cans normally? And it's between $12 and $18. So if you're a consumer and you go into, say, a Sobeys and you see a can for $4.99, you're going, oh, I'm getting such a great deal. But it's the grocer that's going to know that that's the regular price, or that's more or less the regular price. And if it didn't ping on their radar that something was amiss, because it shouldn't be that cheap, it should have pinged on their radar.
0: Did you notice on the list Walmart is not on it?
1: No. Why?
0: Because they're very careful. They ask questions. You know, when they get a supply of products from their vendors, they test, they ask questions, and if prices are too low, they'll investigate. So I actually do understand why there's a class action lawsuit against grocers, because they're ultimately responsible. And when the story broke earlier this year, I really said to different reporters, why aren't people asking questions to grocers? They're the ones that should actually be responsible. They're the ones selling the product to the public.
1: Yeah.
0: If I'm offered a can at $4 as a consumer, I will accept the fact that there's some due diligences that have actually been done by the grocer to make sure that this product is safe and that the product is properly labeled.
1: Yeah. Yeah. Well, let's talk about what this could, listen, obviously all of these are allegations. They haven't been proven in court. But if we get to a point where it is decided that yes, there was in fact negligence, this could cost the grocers significantly, because it's not like each individual in this class action would be getting a lot of money. I think it's about $100 that they would be asking for. It's the fact that this has been going on since 2010.
0: Yeah, no, I know. Sums can be quite substantial. I don't know exactly how courts are going to deal with this. I'm not a lawyer personally. But what I can tell you is that food fraud is a big problem.
1: Yeah.
0: And I think we're just seeing the beginning of this. So we're going to see more of these cases. And I was actually visiting a company last week in Victoria, a honey maker. And that's another vertical where you see a lot of fraud. I can tell you, if you walk into a grocery store and honey is on sale or honey is not expensive, ask yourself questions. Why is this honey so cheap compared to other honeys? And these are the things that people will need to think about, because, you know, sometimes we find, well, food fraud is really a socioeconomic problem. We're being cheated. Well, it can actually be a public health issue, because like with olive oil, if you actually put all canola oil in olive oil, that can actually represent an allergen for a lot of people if it's mislabeled.
1: Well, and it's all in this era of food insecurity, people are going to see that and they're immediately going to say, oh, thank God I got something cheaper than I expected. And not knowing that they probably got bilked. But
0: one time I actually asked my students, if you walk into a sushi bar and it's $15 all you can eat. Walk out.
1: Yeah.
0: But you accept the fact that whatever you're going to be eating, you don't know what you're eating. It's probably cheap, but it's probably what's advertised.
1: But you know, the PR, the value of the negative PR is probably the worst part for these grocers. We've been living in an era where, for political reasons, they've been demonized, I think in a lot of cases unfairly. But if this case bears out in favor of the plaintiffs, This is going to be a self-inflicted wound that they're going to have to fix, and it's going to cost them.
0: It's a symbol, eh? It's maple syrup. It's ingrained in Quebec culture, in Canada's culture. And so when the story came out, a lot of people were laughing, but it's no laughing matter. And I do believe that since the story broke, a lot of grocers have actually looked at their supply chain and asked their managers, we need to ask more questions. Whenever we get shipments, we need to make sure that what we're selling is actually properly labeled.
1: Yeah, this is it's not a good look. Congratulations to Radio-Canada Enquête for uncovering this.
0: Isn't it weird that we needed media to uncover this?
1: Yeah,
0: it's kind of weird. Where's the CFI in all this?
1: Yeah, that's a great question. And is asking the question if the maple syrup group understands that shocks to the system and supply chain issues necessitate a strategic reserve, then maybe our Canadian government can understand after what's going on in Iran.

0: happen.
1: Yeah. Yeah. Very true. Very true. Lisa, last word to you.
2: No, nothing of important. I was just going to say that the issue for me is they made a big to-do about how they're attacking our sovereignty and our culture and our language. I'd like a little bit more detail around
1: yeah,
2: that.
1: Absolutely. Because, yeah, there's semantics there where he could be using words that are accurate but don't actually represent a meaningful reality. Or not. Or not. I want to believe that the everything the Prime Minister said is 100% true. I really do. Okay, what do we make don't actually represent a meaningful reality? Or not. Or not. I want to believe that everything the Prime Minister said is 100% true. I really do. Okay, what do we make Prime Minister said is 100% true. I really do. Okay, what do we make of our Prime Minister? Like,

0: Michigan and Ohio and Texas and Arizona, California and Florida.
1: 3 years later, John Diefenbaker died. As his body was transported by train to Saskatoon for burial, Olive's casket was removed from its resting place and moved there too. No one other than Diefenbaker and his closest advisors knew that John and Olive would be buried next to each other on a spot overlooking the South Saskatchewan River. A few kilometers away from there, Edna is buried in the Diefenbaker family plot. Her casket was placed at the feet of her mother-in-law, who despised her, and 4 feet deeper than any of the other caskets. The plan was that when John died, his body would be placed over top of hers, but that didn't happen. Instead, John's brother Elmer took his place. The only indication that she is buried there is the large gray headstone that includes her name among those buried in the family plot. On the headstone, nearly faded with time, are the words, 1901, Edna May, 1951. They didn't even get her birth year right.
2: I mean, I don't know what I was expecting from that clip. I wasn't expecting that. Jesus, man. What? That's some of the oddest post-life politicking I've ever heard. There's so much to unpack there. So I guess when the plan was done, they didn't anticipate that John Diefenbaker get remarried to Olive. That's the dynamic that sort of threw a wrench in the whole thing, correct?
3: Absolutely. I mean, when Edna died, John was heartbroken. Not to say that he didn't love her or anything like that. But then, like I said, 2 years later, he married Olive, and Olive kind of took the place of Edna in John's mind. And, you know, they were married for just as long as he and Edna were married. And so I think that was just kind of how she, and nothing against Olive, again, she was an amazing person, but just overshadowed Edna, especially because she was John's wife while he was prime minister.
2: And so then John Diefenbaker's brother took his place in the burial above Edna?
3: Yeah, so that's, like I said in the clip, you know, John was originally going to be buried above Edna, uh-huh, so they could be in the same plot, which, I mean, I don't really understand why
2: I never
3: do that.
2: Heard that. That's so, no, okay. And the mother-in-law hated Edna with a passion?
3: Yeah, she really did. And John was very close to his mother, and he would always put his mother first over Edna. If they had plans and then his mother would call, it was that the plans are canceled with Edna. I have to go to see my mother. And, you know, Edna did what she could to try and be friends with John Diefenbaker's mother, but it never worked out that way. So it was unfortunate that she's kind of placed there. And like I said, doesn't even have the right birth year on her headstone.
2: Was John Diefenbaker's brother who replaced him above his sister-in-law, was he okay? Do we know if he was okay with this placement?
3: Well, as far as I know, I mean, we don't really know if he even knew that he was going to be buried there. They just decided, well, we've got this piece of land, you know, we'll put it right over Edna. But I don't think Edna would have been okay with it.
2: Yeah, I'm sorry. This is the weirdest thing I've learned today. And I mean by a country mile. This is probably the weirdest thing I've learned in a couple of months. I don't know that my family knows this. And we talk about John Diefenbaker all the time. I'm going to have to bring this up with them in the group chat. Thank you for this today, my friend. If people want to find the show, how can they?
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2: Craig, thanks so much, man. I appreciate it.
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1: From the national newsroom of the Canadian Press, I'm Hannah Stoles. More than 4,600 GM workers have voted to ratify new three-year contracts, with members in four communities of Ontario backing the deal by wide margins. The agreements include 3% annual wage increases, along with more than $1 billion in planned investment at Canadian GM facilities. That includes $144 million for next-generation GMC Sierra heavy-duty production in Oshawa and $250 million for a new transmission at the St. Catharines plant. The Kami plant in Ingersoll remains a sticking point, with most workers still on indefinite layoff and Unifor vowing to keep pushing to bring production back. Premier Danielle Smith avoided the topic of provincial separation at a birthday party for Alberta. She spoke at a celebration of Alberta becoming a Canadian province 121 years ago. While saying Canada is seeing Alberta's importance, she steered clear of discussing how the province will vote on its place within it.
2: Despite our differences, we have far more in common than what divides us. We have so much to be proud of and a lot more to look forward to. Alberta's story is still being written, and I believe the best chapters are still ahead.
1: Alberta's populace will vote in October on whether it should remain a part of Canada or consider leaving Confederation. U.S. President Donald Trump over the weekend announced a new deal with Venezuela that he claims would give the U.S. a majority control of billions of barrels of oil reserves in the Caribbean country, in what he said was the biggest oil deal in world history. ABC's Stephen Portnoy breaks down the decision.
3: The president looking at the electoral calendar, he's looking at frustration, he's looking at the inflation figures, so is Kevin Warsh. He's been urging the Federal Reserve since he returned to office to lower interest rates. And now there's the prospect that the Fed might actually have to raise interest rates to keep inflation in check. So I think the president is reaching for a broad vision here.
1: The agreement has faced opposition in Venezuela and Washington as critics question its legal and political risks. An immigration expert says Canada's temporary resident numbers should be cut further. Parisha Mabubi says better data is also needed to track people whose work and study permits have expired. She says Canada is flying in the dark because there is no clear picture of how many temporary residents actually leave the country after losing their status. Officials at the Grand Canyon National Park say at least 15 people may be missing or unaccounted for after flash flooding inside the canyon near campgrounds and hiking trails prompted evacuations. David Gregory from the Dallas area was hiking to Phantom Ranch with a friend and his two sons this weekend before they were evacuated by helicopter.
4: There was a tarp outside. We thought it would be ripped to shreds. The rain was just pouring down in sheets. The little trails within the camp were like becoming little creeks. Water was just pouring off the roof.
1: The National Park Service says the flooding also knocked out the park's only water pipeline. This is the Canadian Press. In sports, the visiting BC Lions recovered from a slow start to defeat the winless Ottawa Redblacks 45-24 in CFL action. The Redblacks, who slipped to 0-11, were outscored 28-7 in the second half. The Lions, who have won five in a row, improved to 6-5 and share third in the West Division with the Winnipeg Blue Bombers. The Toronto Blue Jays swept a three-game series against the visiting Seattle Mariners with a 7-0 win. The Jays, with three wins in a row, are just 1.5 games back of the third and final AL wildcard berth. And American Scottie Scheffler is the FedEx Cup champion for the second time. His victory in the Tour Championship also moves him past Tiger Woods atop the PGA Tour career earning list. Scheffler has said it's not a fair comparison because of the big money in golf today. He says Woods is the main reason prize money started going up in the first place, and he adds that Tiger never played for a $10 million purse in his peak years. From the Canadian Press, I'm Hannah Stoles.
5: 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All conversation, no cancellation.

0: Show.
1: Well, he did it. I told you he'd do it, and he did it. Lake Ontario, by executive order, is now henceforth in the United States known as Lake America or Lake of America. It doesn't really matter. It's nonsense. We said it yesterday. It doesn't matter what rules are before him. If he feels slighted, the president of the United States will he will get in the gutter and he'll do what he's got to do to exact whatever he thinks is revenge.

0: And yeah, it's let the courts figure it out. Let somebody tell him he's wrong in a couple of years, and there you go. In the meantime, he did it, and I don't know what. Let's listen to him in his own words.
1: The purpose of this,
0: and there you go. In the meantime, he did it, and I don't know what. Let's listen to him in his own words.
1: The purpose of this, more than anything else, is we're going to be changing the name of Lake Ontario. Notify. So we've done everything that you have to do, and this is official, effective immediately.
0: Yeah. All right. Well, listen, Ontario and that lake have been known that way since before America was known as America. So take it as you will. But if you acknowledge that the key to unlocking access to the president is flattery, then the opposite is also true. The key to turning him into the pettiest version of himself is to sling mud at him. And we threw just enough mud at him to get this result. It's not the world I want, but it's the world we got. Meanwhile, there is some good news. Apparently, the U.S. has confirmed that language and culture protection will not be subject to trade negotiations, and that opens a pathway to the two sides sitting down together again. Jameson Greer said that the issues were never intended to be deal breakers. Apparently, he said, we were willing to move on that stuff, but I guess the Canadians got spooked when they saw that and said, absolutely not, and turned on their heels. So this is good in terms of French discoverability, bilingual labeling. None of that will ever be on the table again when talking about trade actions. And so that is a good thing. And we should be hopeful that this can, I mean, hopefully the escalation is done. Hopefully we've plateaued in terms of that. And we can now get back to the table. And I'll say this of our prime minister and his trade envoys is they do seem to be level-headed, which is good. I can't say the same thing for us, the Canadians, the ones who will be bearing the brunt of the impact of this trade war. Because let me see if I got this straight. We have been told by our premiers, by our prime minister, by the guy in the Canada is not for sale hat, that we are at war, a trade war. And to our credit, we've acted like it. In March of last year, the LCBO stripped every product from the U.S. off its shelves. That's 3,600 products from 35 states, nearly $1 billion of sales gone. Doug Ford said the only way bourbon was coming back is if the Americans dropped their tariffs. Ontario has since spent $8 million of your dollars just storing the stuff in a warehouse. That's how committed we are. We are paying rent on whiskey we refuse to sell on principle. We boo their anthem. And not just once, not twice, but for a year and a half at Raptors games, at the Bell Center before the Four Nations game. So loud you could barely hear the singer. It's still happening at MLS and MLB games. We check labels in the grocery store. We canceled our trips to Florida. Elbows up. And you know what? I understand the sentiment. The sentiment's real. But here's my problem. If that's what we do to a country that has put a tax on us, explain our approach to Russia. Because with Russia, we're not talking about a trade war. We're talking about an actual war. People are dying. Cities are being leveled. And Canada, rightly, in my view, has said that this matters to us morally. Our own parliament voted unanimously to call what Russia is doing in Ukraine a genocide. We have committed more than $25 billion to Ukraine since 2022, $8.5 billion in military aid. That is not symbolism. That is a moral declaration with cash. So you would think that the country we boo, the country we boycott, the country whose products we lock in a warehouse would be the one committing genocide, right? Well, not so much. When Alex Ovechkin, proud Russian, the man Putin himself phoned to congratulate that very week, broke Wayne Gretzky's goal record last April, did we boo? No, we stood and cheered. Gretzky was on the ice with him, hugging him. Canadian broadcasters called it one of the great nights in hockey history. And look, Ovechkin is a magnificent hockey player. And maybe that was the sporting thing to do. But nobody's extending that same courtesy to some American kid from Minnesota who has nothing to do with the tariffs either. He gets booed during the anthem in front of his parents. And it gets better. Do you actually think we cut Russia off economically? A CBC investigation found that since the invasion,

region. Some 2.5 million barrels of fuel from Russian crude, roughly $250 million worth, has sailed right into Canada. The oil gets shipped to a refinery in India, it gets refined, it gets relabeled, and it lands legally at a terminal in Nova Scotia. By one estimate, that flow has put more than $100 million into the Kremlin's war chest. So while you're squinting at a wine label at the LCBO, making sure it's not from California, Russian gas may literally be in your tank on your drive home. So which is it? Are boycotts and boos how we treat the enemies? Because if they are, we got the list upside down. The country actually waging war, the one we say is committing genocide, gets a hug at center ice and a quiet pass at the fuel terminal. The country that put a tariff on our steel gets treated like it invaded us. Here's the answer, and it's an uncomfortable one. We're not acting on principle. We're acting on emotion. It feels personal with the Americans because it's family. Russia is far away. America is the neighbor who insulted us at the barbecue, so we rage at the insult and we shrug at the atrocity. And here's why that should worry you. Emotion is a terrible negotiator. The Americans are not booing our anthem. They're not emotional about us at all. And that's exactly the advantage they currently enjoy. While we spend millions warehousing bourbon to make ourselves feel strong, they are coldly, rationally squeezing us at the table. Every ounce of energy we pour into feeling something is energy we are not pouring into outthinking them. By all means, buy Canadian. I try to do that each and every day. But if we actually want to win this trade war, we need to stop leading with our hearts and start leading with our heads. Because right now, the only thing our anger is beating. If we actually want to win this trade war, we need to stop leading with our

The only thing our anger is beating is us. I very much like that our leaders seem rational. They seem like they are focused on the goal and the task at hand. But because we as the people,

0: by emotion, we would be look, I think we're doing fine right now. I think our leadership is doing fine. I just want a little more transparency. I want more accountability. I want more real meaningful updates from this government as to where we are, what we turned down, and what we're trying to get moving forward without giving up any advantage that they have, obviously. Let's go with Daniel. Daniel, you got twins like me.
1: I do have twins like you. Yeah. Always an honor to speak to you. They were just in the car, and they said that Donald Trump is the ultimate rage baiter.
0: Yeah.
1: And everyone just buys into it.
0: Yeah.
1: Yeah. just, you know, a lot of the last few callers made the same points I was going to make, but, you know, you should really hear what Kevin O'Leary said, which is what you were just saying yesterday, which is, you know, we're probably one of the richest, if not the richest countries in the world because of what we have, because of our resources.
0: Yeah, I got to bounce, my friend. Sean, I'm going to give you the last word. Tell me what you think in about 2 seconds.
2: Yeah, I think it's all about the Liberals staying in power. I'm completely cynical. I think they're purposely going to gut Canada. And I think they're worried that the European empire, well, he is, and they're going to gut Canada, and they're going to finance us through the World Bank, and that's when they're going to start pulling the oil out of the ground.
0: I don't know. I'm hoping you're wrong. Hey, thank you to everybody. I'm sorry I couldn't get to everybody, but that one was a doozy of a conversation. Thanks to all of you. Hey, we're going to talk about the possibility, the optimism that we could feel. If we could get our acts together, we could be the data center capital of the world, and that means a lot of money being driven into the economies of cities and provinces and the Fed. Anthony Fury is going to come by to explain his proposal when we come back.
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3: A voice I greatly respect was on the Hurly Burly podcast, another great podcast. Ian Brody, and we're going to have him on the show tomorrow. He was the chief of staff of Stephen Harper. And at the end of the podcast, he sort of put his prescription forth of what we need to be doing over the next few days. And it amounted to, we got to think bold. We've got to be optimistic. We've got to take risks.

0: And we have to start doing all the things that we have not been doing because we thought we had the luxury of time. We don't have the luxury of time. And one of the things, one of his prescriptions was call every single company in the United States that has any intention of building a data center anytime soon and give them.
1: Quite interesting. And I think it's a very opportune time right now with what's going on south of the border.
0: Well, look, we already have the advantage over anywhere else because of our temperature. 60 to 70% of the overall cost of running a data center is cooling that data center. You put those in northern climes, and you're coming out a way ahead.

0: the opposition to the oil and gas sector and pipelines, where the industry was vilified, legitimate concerns being brought up by some people, but also the Greta Thunberg type stuff of just outright vilifying the whole thing. And we look back and we recognize that that's part of our lost decade here in Canada over the past 10 years, that if we had just gone ahead with things back then, we'd be in a much better economic footing. And I really worry we're going to repeat that with data centers.
1: Yeah.
0: The points that are being made by people, you know, concerns around energy usage and water and where they're located. I mean, these are all valid concerns, like with any sort of infrastructure project, you know, any transit line, anything like that. But that's not a reason to say wholesale no to the development of these things. So in my column in the National Post, I say we need to be techno-optimists, which is a Silicon Valley phrase, and embrace this as the future and move forward with it.
1: Well, and let's talk about that, because it feels to me like the very real concerns of AI data centers near big cities or near significant populations, that's a real concern. There are health concerns, there's noise concerns, there's heat concerns, there's water concerns. But we have countless small towns in the northern reaches of most of our provinces that could use the shot in the arm of one of these or multiple data centers. And it's plug and play up there. You have the infrastructure, you have the roads, you have medical centers, you have schools, you have shops, you have everything you need. You have electrical grids that go into our north. You have everything that you would need up there already. It's just the political will. But those two things are different. You know, putting it in our north versus sticking it in Hamilton, those are two completely different circumstances.
0: Yeah, and there's different sizes and different types of data centers, different usages, and we have actually many data centers closer to our communities and cities than some people realize. So there's many different pathways, and I think we have to find ways to say yes rather than finding ways to say no, which was the approach to the oil and gas sector. That was not a good approach at all. So my main argument and position in the column is let's find ways to move forward, because I do worry about this fear-mongering that we're seeing. And to your point, Ben, I mean, we're one of the largest land masses in the world. If anywhere can host these facilities and then host the economic gains that come from them, then we should certainly be one of the first ones to do it, especially with the U.S., in many jurisdictions saying no to it.
1: And the clock is ticking. I mean, if anyone follows news about Elon Musk and SpaceX, they're building a massive new network, a huge property that they're developing in Louisiana, which is going to allow them to have thousands of rockets shot into the sky every year. They're building a building that's 10 times the size of the Pentagon in Texas to build all the chips that they're going to need for their data centers that they are going to build in the sky, in orbit. We've got 10 years here before that becomes a reality. And those 10 years could amount to trillions of dollars pumped into our economy. And so the time is now. A first mover advantage is that window's closing.
0: Well, no, and I think you've nailed it in terms of the timeline, because we have cities that are proposing a 1 or 2 year moratorium. Go, okay, well, that turns into 3 or whatnot, and then you're actually losing a lot of that window. Whereas the government of Alberta, to their credit, has put a lot of work into their data center policy. Daniel Smith has released an explainer document that's online for everyone to see. That's it's a really interesting comms document to read, Ben, because it's written in such plain conversational language that you hardly ever see on government websites. Just talking about what are data centers really, what's being proposed in Alberta, here's the concerns you have, here's what we think about them, here's why we're moving forward. I think it's a really responsible document to just say why we do want to go and pursue this now, because, Ben, to your point, they're coming anyway. If they all go to China, for instance, and they're controlled by the Chinese government, and they're the ones sort of controlling our AI infrastructure for the future, I mean, I don't think we want that either. So let's really look to the future here and find good ways to embrace it.
1: And this government talks a mean game about AI and data sovereignty. That can only happen if we have these data centers in our home and native land.
0: No, absolutely. I mean, you want to be able to find ways to reap the economic benefits of it as much as possible, but also have leverage over the entire AI ecosystem. Yeah. And you have that greater advantage and ability when they are located close to home. And you can just be more conversational and connected with both your homegrown AI companies and the big Silicon Valley ones that make up a lot of the headlines. The more sort of interconnected we are with those companies, I think the better for us as well as a nation.
1: Well, to take it back to the top of our conversation, you know, Ian Brody,

0: on last Sunday, and it doesn't seem like anybody took him up on any of it. You know, there's no recall of parliament. There's no talk of a pro-growth budget. There's no talk of slashing taxes and slashing regulation. There's no talk of unleashing all of it. You know, there's no recall of parliament. There's no talk of a pro-growth budget. There's no talk of slashing taxes and slashing regulation. There's no talk of unleashing all of the projects that are just sitting waiting in the major projects office, or the ones that aren't
1: fast-tracking the Canadian economy, all these projects we have, and get firing on all cylinders. Yeah.
0: Lastly, let's talk about some of the worries. It's the drain on the electrical net and the water consumption issue. Talk to me about how you think we can mitigate those two things.
1: Well, the main reason is we mitigate them. We take them seriously. We hear people's earnest concerns. I think there are concerns that are led by more cynical activist groups that are just pushing it out here because it's the new thing. It's like the new Greta Thunberg thing. I think there's people who are going to make money off of opposing AI data centers. At the same time, there are genuine community concerns. I'm not here as an electrical expert or a water solutions expert, but there's a lot of people out there who have the pathway and the map forward. The Alberta Explainer talks about that. The Ford government has recently come out and said, you know, they're seeing that this is the path forward, even though the polling is actually not clear cut on this. I mean, Ben, we're at about 50-50 here in terms of people for versus against it. So we are seeing political leadership, and good on Daniel Smith and Doug Ford and Evan Solomon, you know, people on different political parties for trying to forge ahead on all of this.
0: I think the person with the longest political coattails and the most popularity to burn is Mark Carney. And if he were to come out and make a statement about the things that we need to do to get from here to a better place, and one of those things was, let's get these data centers from all over the world to move to Canada, people who might be on the fence would probably change their minds. But the first step is taking Anthony Fury's column in the National Post, Canada should seize the moment and embrace AI data centers. Seriously, Anthony, thank you very much.
1: Ben, thank you, sir. Have a good one.
0: All right. Remember to find us on YouTube. We upload interviews all the time. And when you're there, watch and subscribe. 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
3: They say Newfoundland weather is harsh.
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8: 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Our 5-hour Platinum Medical is actually $2,000 less than what is offered in Toronto, and we even include more testing. This means that MedPoint has also made it. Platinum Medical is actually $2,000 less than what is offered in Toronto, and we even include more testing. 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
4: From the national newsroom of the Canadian Press, I'm Hannah Stoles. The union representing workers at General Motors says its members have voted overwhelmingly in favor of ratifying new contracts with the automaker.
5: Unifor and General Motors agreed on tentative labor contracts for more than 4,600 auto workers in Ontario, and union members voted on them over the weekend. The union says in a news release that the three-year collective agreements increase wages for full-rate production members to $50.20 per hour and skilled trade workers to $62.71 an hour during the life of the contracts. It says members in Oshawa, St. Catharines, and Woodstock voted 80.5% in favor, while members in Ingersoll voted 96.5% in support. John Kennedy, The Canadian Press.
4: Hydro One is apologizing after its outage map briefly referred to Lake Ontario as Lake America. The utility says the error is on a third-party mapping service. It says it's working with its vendor to restore the proper geographic name, as Ontario Premier Doug Ford insists the lake will remain Lake Ontario. Alberta separatists gathered outside the legislature in Edmonton, calling for independence and accusing Ottawa of ignoring the province's interest. The rally comes ahead of a fall referendum asking Albertans whether the province should stay in Canada or quit Confederation. Nepalese community organizers across the country canceled annual cultural festivals this weekend following devastated flash flooding in Nepal and China. The weekend would normally be spent enjoying the annual Tej Festival, a Hindu practice celebrating womanhood. Canadian Press reporter Lisa Laporte says organizers in Toronto, Calgary, and Brampton canceled their celebrations following the disaster.
6: The president of the Nepali Canadian Women's Society of BC says her organization canceled their event and decided to redirect $15,000 in ticket sales to humanitarian relief efforts.
4: Canada's federal government has said it will provide $5 million in urgent humanitarian aid to support Nepal. U.S. Treasury Secretary Scott Bessent is heading to talks with G20 finance ministers in North Carolina. Trade tensions, the Iran war, to support Nepal. U.S. Treasury Secretary Scott Bessent is heading to talks with G20 finance ministers in North Carolina.

0: Glake, the MP for Leduc West Aquin. It has put a petition forth for called the Vulnerable Missing Persons Alert. And after just one full day since its posting, they've got nearly 5,000 signatures to protect the most vulnerable Canadians when they wander.
1: Is your AC trying to tell you something? Don't wait for 59.
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3: Before we continue, I just want to remind you that you can find us on YouTube because we upload interviews, content, short and long, all the time. And if you do find us there, we hope that you would subscribe to the channel. We're trying to grow the community in all places because the bigger the community, the more fun we can all have together. All right, OpenAI, the company that has given us ChatGPT, they partnered with Apple, I think it was a couple of years ago, to give us something called Apple Intelligence. Hasn't made Siri one iota smarter yet, but I think that's coming. And now we're hearing that they somehow OpenAI is going to make our messages and messaging each other and texting each other different. And people online have a few things to say about that. And to discuss this, we're joined by Henry Chandonnet. He's Business News Senior Reporter at Business Insider. Henry, does this mean that OpenAI is going to be writing people's texts for them? Henry? Hello? Henry, you there?
4: Hey, can you hear me?
3: Yes, there we go. There we go.
4: There we go.
3: So, Henry, what does this mean? Does this mean ChatGPT is going to be taking over my texts?
4: Maybe not yours, but it definitely will be taking over some people's.
3: Like, in
4: right?
3: What it's way? In what way?
4: It's an optional plugin, right? So for people who have Codex or ChatGPT work on their Macs, they can opt in to have AI draft and send messages or even just review their messages and find trends. It's not automatically there. It also doesn't go over your messages unless you ask them to. But it is a way to have ChatGPT ostensibly write your text for you.
3: So, I've heard stories. There are apps out there that will help you or keep your email organized and make sure that it can craft draft responses for you. It can delete all the things you don't need. It can unsubscribe and really help you clean up your inbox. I always view email to be a sort of a default more business thing, and texting is. I do a lot of texting with people I work with, but by and large, it's a more personal way of communicating. Is that where people are taking it? Is that what?

0: human place that we have on the internet right now. So it's interesting to see ChatGPT try to make its way in there, and it's pretty obvious why the backlash has come.
1: Yeah, but this isn't phone to phone. You're saying this is happening on a laptop or a desktop.
0: Yeah, you need a desktop to actually use the plugin.
1: Yeah, but how, so, but I remember a few years ago, OpenAI announced their partnership with Apple to form what they called Apple Intelligence. A lot of people were, curious to see how Apple was going to catch up in the AI race. They seem to be one of the big companies that wasn't, hadn't jumped in with 2 feet, and turns out they tried to leapfrog everybody by partnering with the number one name in AI. Is this an extension of that relationship?
0: Yeah, that relationship has been a bit fraught, right? We saw that Apple sued OpenAI pretty recently over trade secrets. They said that they stole some material to make their upcoming hardware device.
1: Right.
0: And meanwhile, Apple has been teasing their launch of their Siri AI program for a while now.
1: Yeah.
0: And something pretty similar to this is actually one of the features, right? Their AI program can help you text, can help you find things in your old text, can help you make sense of what you need to respond to and when. And that is ostensibly what this ChatGPT plugin is doing. So it's interesting to see that relationship develop and the competitive nature of it.
1: Well, let me tell you, Siri does need to get smarter, because she's one dumb lady. It is so frustrating in 2026 when you hear about everything AI can do, where if I'm emailing somebody and their name in my email is Stephen, S-T-E-P-H-E-N, and then I go down and I use voice to text and I say, hi, Stephen, and it writes it with a P-H. Come on. At this point, you got to know. Like, if you're not, Siri doesn't even get my son's names right. And I have been spelling them only one way forever. So I am hoping that Siri AI is able to help me with that, because it is very frustrating.
0: Yeah, you should get it soon.
1: Good. So if this relationship is on the rocks, I mean, is this a growing pains in an integration, or could the relationship between OpenAI and Apple be something that could go the way of the dodo bird?
0: Yeah, it's hard to know. What we do know is that the companies have released some pretty strongly worded blog posts and memos about each other, right? You see the lawsuit and the nature of the language in there. So it's hard to characterize the relationship itself, but clearly there is some separation, or that it's at least fraught.
1: Yeah, but correct me if I'm wrong, this hardware that's coming out that OpenAI is touting, it's in partnership with Johnny Ive, who's responsible for the hardware, for all the hardware that we love from Apple for the past, 15, 20 years?
0: Yeah, exactly.
1: Yeah. Do you know anything about this hardware that's supposed to be the most important piece of technology in a generation?
0: I don't yet. I'm excited to see it. I mean, there are some great reports out there about the nature of the device and what it'll do. But obviously, OpenAI has been really hyping it up. It's their big hardware bet. And so I think it'll be a really big moment, kind of make or break for the company.
1: You know, if you're describing AI companies in bullet points, Anthropic is OpenAI with guardrails, OpenAI with a conscience, right? Whether or not it's true, it's sort of, generally what people think. So when people hear about this new plugin, they're automatically going to have concerns about privacy and security, because OpenAI, maybe they play a little fast and loose. How are they pushing back against those concerns?
0: Yeah, so that was one of the main complaints that you saw online, right? People have super sensitive information inside their text. They're worried about letting an AI crawl that or get access to all that information. OpenAI says that the plugin, first of all, is optional and you have to download it and turn it on.
1: Yeah.
0: So for the average ChatGPT user, you're not just going to have it immediately. And then they also say that you have to prompt for something for it to review those texts, right? So if you say, find the text where I was talking to my mom about XYZ thing, then it'll go through your text with your mom. It's not going to do that automatically at downloading.
1: Yeah.
0: So their point is that it's only going to

0: is only going to review your text when you specifically ask for it.
1: Is there, do you have a sense now that we've been, incorporating AI into our workflows on our desktops, on our phones? Do you have a sense of where this is going? Do you have a sense of how much we're going to be offloading onto an AI? Because, for me, the idea of this, a personal device, I've got my phone in my hand now, like, it's designed for me to be front and center. It's designed for me to be intentional in communicating because of the screen, my thumbs go on it. It's tactile. I don't know how much people are going to want to give up when the device itself is designed for me to engage with.
0: Yeah, it'll be interesting to watch, right? There's kind of the power users right now that are really forking over a lot of their communication to AI and to AI drafting. And it's a gradient in terms of how much AI you allow into your communications, yeah. Right? There's probably a difference between using AI to draft a message, but then reviewing it and maybe editing it and then sending it yeah. versus letting AI draft and send without you even looking at
1: right.
0: it.
1: Yeah.
0: That will be the question. We already see people using it. We already see people drafting with it. The question is just, what does the common consumer get comfortable with?
1: Yeah, if you take yourself out of the loop, you got to be prepared to live with the consequences when AI makes a mistake. Henry, mm-hmm. thank you very much. Henry Chandonnet, Business News Senior Reporter at Business Insider. Looking forward to talking to you next, my friend. Thank you.
0: Yeah, thank you.
1: And another class action lawsuit involving major Canadian grocery chains. Sylvain Charlebois, the food professor, joins us next to explain what it's all about. 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
1: Well, you know, I defend Canadian grocers all the time against the accusations that they are they're out there screwing the consumer. But there is a new story of a lawsuit and an investigation that has been launched against Loblaws, Metro, Sobeys, and Group Épicia. They're all named as co-defendants in an expanded class action lawsuit for allegedly selling diluted fake maple syrup. And this is not a price-fixing situation. This is a negligence situation. So to talk about this, as well as the fact that for some reason in Canada, we understand the need and the importance of having a strategic reserve of maple syrup, and we have no strategic reserve of oil or gas. And to help make sense of it all, we're joined by Sylvain Charlebois, the food professor, who's all over stories like this. Sylvain, thanks for being here.
2: Hey, hi, Ben.
1: Okay, so tell us the story of Érablière Steve Bourdeau.
2: Yeah, he screwed up, basically. He kind of played with rules here. He decided at some point to circumvent the strategic reserve. I mean, the whole idea of maple syrup in Quebec is to adopt a single desk approach.
1: Yeah.
2: Everyone sells to the same buyer, and that buyer sells on behalf of all farmers so they can get a fair price.
1: Yeah, and people say, well, we should tell people that, you know, it's the market can fluctuate, the production can fluctuate from year to year dramatically if the weather is bad, if the trees aren't responding to the weather, and so on. And so in good years, they stockpile, and in lean years, they sell the excess, and that allows them to keep a fairly regulated cost and a fairly even keel year over year.
2: That's right. So, like, a maple season can last anywhere between 1 week to 6 weeks.
1: Yeah.
2: So it really depends, absolutely. So the strategic reserve, I get why they have a strategic reserve for maple syrup, but this particular producer decided to can his own product and sell it directly to different grocers. And, of course, I believe it was Radio-Canada. It was actually a media outlet that decided to test some maple syrup. And they actually figured that in some cans, in many cans, it was just not, it was not maple syrup only. There was also other, other agents in the maple syrup. So it wasn't 100% pure.
1: Yeah, he was cutting it.
2: Exactly. And it was basically a 50-50 blend.
1: Yeah.
2: And he was selling it at a discount, of course. And at the time, everyone was pointing fingers at the producer, rightly so. I mean, he was the one responsible for what was going on.
1: Yeah.
2: But really, as consumers, our contract, the transaction between

0: between the food industry and consumers is most of the time between the grocer and the consumer. So it is up to the grocer to make sure that whatever he's selling is of quality and actually follows strict standards.
1: Yeah, well, that's the law. The law is that I, as a consumer, have the right to expect that what I'm buying from you, what I'm paying for, is the thing I'm expecting. And so I was asking the question, Steve Van, like, where's the negligence here? What are they supposed to open up every can and test it? But I don't think that's the test. I think the test is the price, right? Because he was selling for as low as $4.99. And I went on to Google and said, well, how much is one of these cans normally? And it's between $12 and $18. So if you're a consumer and you go into, say, a Sobeys and you see a can for $4.99, you're going, oh, I'm getting such a great deal. But it's the grocer that's going to know that that's the regular price, or that's more or less the regular price. And if it didn't ping on their radar that something was amiss, because it shouldn't be that cheap, it should have pinged on their radar.
0: Did you notice on the list Walmart is not on it?
1: No. Why?
0: Because they're very careful. They ask questions. You know, when they get a supply of products from their vendors, they test, they ask questions. And if

And when the story broke earlier this year, I really said to different book, people are overwhelmed by all the information out there. And if they can go to

0: short term, but that luck will expire and bad things will happen.
1: I am very skeptical about Bitcoin. I won't put words in your mouth. I mean, it's in your book, but you're somewhat cautious, but you're not outright dismissing it either.
0: Well, I mean, Roy, the central character, certainly was pretty negative towards crypto. I like blockchain technology. I think it'll play a bigger role in our lives. But that arena right now, nobody can figure out which direction is up. There's so many scams. There's so much hype out there that really can't be harnessed in any kind of productive way. Even look at the last month and what's happened. The volatility is too high for the average person. These aren't productive assets yet. And the vast majority of investors should stay away from them. Bitcoin, if you want to dip your toes in and have a little bit of that, would seem to be the best of the bets for the very long term. But again, for most people, I wouldn't probably bother getting involved, especially most young people. You're just trying to stay to the tried and true. You're trying to build up through low-cost index funds. We've really got to watch our fees in these tough times. And again, if you're building a down payment fund, you're probably going to be even more conservative than that. You're going to use more liquid investments because you don't have the time you need to take on the volatility of equities.
1: You mentioned earlier about how the different generations just view things differently right now. Part of this book was during your testing phase. You learned and you leaned on some younger readers. How did they did you learn anything from them? What did they sort of help you along with this process?
0: No, they were hugely helpful. Even before I started writing, I kept reaching out to as many people in their 20s and 30s as I possibly could. You'll find this interesting. One thing that hasn't changed at all from when I wrote the original book, priorities. When you sit down with people in their 20s and 30s, it's more or less the same things they want that we wanted. They want to own a home, hopefully a detached home at some point. That's still 80%+ of people would rather own a detached home. They talk about taking the odd vacation, being able to support their kids through school. It's the exact same objectives that it's always been. And again, as I mentioned earlier, on a positive note, there's probably better accounts and better products to get you there. The challenge is, can you set aside the money as effectively in these times when the cost of living has run so rampant? And then during the testing process, I'm giving all the pages, all of the chapters out to people. And much like the first time, I didn't quite understand this, or I've always wanted to know this, or what about this? And you're taking the voice of all of those testers and incorporating right into the conversations in the barbershop. And I think that's why the book ends up taking on a flow like it does and resonating so much with all the readers, because the readers have been very much a part of the process. It's a very unusual writing process. It takes a long time to do, but I think that's why the end result helps people when it gets out there.
1: When we look at this day and age, building on that, how do we improve our financial literacy, our financial education for some of this? Because there is a lot out there and it can be difficult, you know, making heads or tails of it.
0: Yeah, it really can be. I mean, there's a lot of good educators. Like, people love to criticize the finfluencers, but honestly, there are a lot of great ones. In fact, in Canada on YouTube, we have some that are just remarkably good. They're articulate. They use good stories. They really know what they're talking about. But to your point, there's so much of it. How does the average person who doesn't start out with great knowledge discern who knows what he or she is talking about and who doesn't? That's difficult. But also, you've got this overwhelming amount of noise. You get the paradox of choice almost, where people just get paralysis and don't do anything. So what I want to remind everybody is the basics are actually fairly easy to grasp, and the basics are all you need. The tricky stuff doesn't work in personal finance. It doesn't work in investing. If you read The Wealthy Barber and you're relatively young, you'll know what you need to know, and you will understand it. There's nothing in the book that the average person can't grasp. That approach to using a novel format, using humor, using a variety of characters, again, makes it much more palatable. It's the old, a spoonful of sugar helps the medicine go down.
1: You know, when I think about some of the lessons you had in the original, and now you've got still for this updated, completely updated version of the book, I think sometimes about, you know, losing weight. There's fads out there, but the tried and true method of just exercising more, eating better is the way to go the long term. It's not the sexiest route, but it works. And your mantra of pay yourself first still works. Is that sort of the core of everything here? You know, just, you know, pay yourself first and it'll help you in the long term.
0: It really is. I mean, that was the big message of the original version that people grabbed onto and I think made such a difference in a lot of people's lives. And that's held true. But a lot of young people are going to say, yeah, but it was easier then because, again, I didn't have these costs. And that's a fair point. So to add to the pay yourself first and all the subtleties around it, there's a whole chapter about ways to free up some cash flow, different things you can do to limit your spending, things you can do psychologically to help you through all of that. That chapter, as I mentioned earlier, for whatever reason, seems to be resonating probably more than any other chapter in the book, which I'm thrilled with, obviously.

0: If people want to buy the book, where can they get it?
1: They can get it at independent bookstores all across the country and at Indigo stores. We made a very odd decision. We didn't sell it to Amazon, Costco, and Walmart. They've been great partners in the past, but we wanted an all-Canadian project. Canadian editors, we printed it in Canada. Obviously, I'm Canadian, and we're selling it through Canadian distribution only. So it's a bit of an unusual move, but I think it's kind of cool to have an all-Canadian project.
0: I agree. It's a great book. David, I really appreciate you joining us today.
1: Thank you for having me on. Go London.
0: That's David Chilton, author of The Wealthy Barber and Successful Investor and Entrepreneur. It is fully updated, completely updated. We need to pause. When we return, we'll have more of The Morning Show with Devin Peacock on 980 CFPL.
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17: Good morning. It's 7 o'clock. I'm Scott Monick. Cloudy skies, some light rain showers, and 19 degrees in London. OPP say the bodies of two missing swimmers have been recovered near Grand Bend. Police say they received a report on Friday afternoon that a 66-year-old from London was last seen at the dock attached to an address on Canal Street in Grand Bend. They say the body was found Saturday afternoon by the underwater search and recovery unit with the Lambton Marine Unit. OPP later Saturday night issued a statement saying the body of the other swimmer, a 36-year-old from Scarborough, was recovered not far away on Lake Huron at the Pinery Provincial Park Beach. Well, you're going to want to keep your umbrella handy as it's a wet start to the week in London. Environment Canada has posted a special weather statement warning rainfall amounts could exceed 50 millimeters. 980 CAPL weather specialist John Wilson says we're ending August with a lot of rain.
18: About double an average month's worth here at least. And then we get a warm, humid week. 27 degrees today with a chance of showers or a thunderstorm.
17: It's going to be humid overnight with the low dropping down to just 21. The temperature could hit 30 degrees tomorrow in London. The name Lake America now appears for American users on Google Maps after U.S. President Donald Trump last week signed an executive order renaming Lake Ontario. Users here in Canada will still see the Great Lake displayed as Lake Ontario, and those outside Canada and the U.S. will see both names. Premier Doug Ford appeared on ABC over the weekend and said the name change won't stick.
19: It was like something out of Saturday Night Live when he signed document saying change to Lake America. No one's going to call it Lake of America. It's been Lake Ontario for hundreds of years.
17: On Saturday, the premier unveiled a large Lake Ontario sign with the words now and always in Hamilton in defiance of Trump's executive order. The Bank of Canada will be grappling with new tariffs as it decides where to take its benchmark interest rate later this week. Fresh data suggests Canada's economy grew at a rapid pace in the second quarter, but many economists expect that momentum to fade as the trade war with the U.S. re-escalates. Tony Stilo of Oxford Economics says he doesn't expect the Bank of Canada to react swiftly to the new tariffs.
20: The Bank of Canada has been always hesitant to then make a move on rates, so they might have to retrace later because things are so uncertain. And so I think that's why they've been on hold. And I think they're going to carry that.
17: Financial market odds are overwhelmingly in favor of a seventh straight rate hold from the Bank of Canada on Wednesday. The union representing workers at General Motors says its members have voted overwhelmingly in favor of ratifying new contracts with the automaker. John Kennedy has more.
21: Unifor and General Motors agreed on tentative labor contracts for more than 4,600 auto workers in Ontario, and union members voted on them over the weekend. The union says in a news release that the three-year collective agreements increase wages for full-rate production members to $50.20 per hour and skilled trade workers to $62.71 an hour during the life of the contracts. It says members in Oshawa, St. Catharines, and Woodstock voted 80.5% in favor, while members in Ingersoll voted 96.5% in support. John Kennedy, The Canadian Press.
17: The death toll from last week's flash flooding disaster in the Nepal-Tibet border region spiked over the weekend to nearly 800 people, according to the latest updates. Officials say at least 3,000 are still believed to be unaccounted for. ABC's Britt Clinette has traveled to Nepal and joins us with more.
22: These numbers are moving very fast, and they keep climbing because crews, quite frankly, are still pulling bodies out of mud and debris that's feet deep in places. And some victims were swept so far downstream that they've turned up as far away as India.
17: There are 31 Canadian citizens and permanent residents still unaccounted for. In sports, Max Scherzer rolled back the clock on Sunday, pitching 7 shutout innings of one-hit ball and 10 strikeouts as the Blue Jays downed the Seattle Mariners 7-0. The 42-year-old also passed Gaylord Perry for 9th on the all-time strikeout list with 3,535. The Blue Jays had the day off today. They'll start a key series tomorrow in Cleveland against the Guardians. The Jays trailed the Guardians by a game and a half for the third and final American League wildcard berth. The Boo Birds and fans with paper bags over their heads made a second-half appearance Sunday at TD Play Stadium as the BC Lions rallied to beat the winless Ottawa Red Blacks 45-24 in CFL action. The Lions, with their 5th win in a row, improved to 6-5, while the Red Blacks slipped to 0-11. Canadians Denis Shapovalov and Leila Fernandez both won opening round singles matches Sunday at the U.S. Open. However, for the first time ever, tennis great Novak Djokovic lost in the first round at the U.S. Open. Djokovic, the number 4 seed, fell in 5 sets last night. I'm Scott Monick. Up next, more of The Morning Show. 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
18: Warm and humid this week with more scattered showers today and a chance of a rumble of thunder on the way. The high 27, the humidex about 33, and it gets actually downright hot Tuesday, Wednesday. Depends on how long the sun is out, but 30 degrees both days, and I'm calling it partly sunny with a risk of showers both tomorrow and Wednesday. If it stays cloudy all the time, it would be a little less than 30, but still pretty humid, pretty muggy. And also Thursday, cloudy, chance of showers 27. Today's high 27.
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26: Here's a neat story. There was a guy in New Jersey who was doing some cleanup of a wetland in this part of New Jersey. And as he was just cleaning things up, he found this bottle, and it happened to be a message in a bottle that had been floating around for 53 years. The note turned out to be a playful message written by a woman who was 9 years old. Her name's Lori Blair, back in 1973. The guy's name is John Cotterman, who found it. He shared the letter online, and eventually the letter found its way to Lori's sister, Allison, who immediately recognized this being her sister. So here's some audio from first John and then Allison. John reads what the letter is, which if you just read the letter, you think, what the heck is going on here? But this is John and Allison.
27: This bottle was set adrift August 20th, 1973, on Second Street Beach, Ocean City. The band of ruthless sponge fishermen are forcing me to dive for them in shark-infested waters. Lori Blair. This kid is pranking.
28: I was shocked. Obviously, 53 years have gone by. I had completely forgotten about the note. She had a great imagination, and she passed away in 2017. She had cancer. It was really nice for the note to come back into my life and have a great reminder of my sister.
26: It's a pretty neat story where you lose your sister and then maybe either knew about this or didn't even know about it. And then all of a sudden comes into your life in this way. This John guy, he is the co-founder of the Tidelands Initiative. They clean up wetlands around the state there. And it's neat that it was able to get back to the her sister. Makes you think a little bit, like, I've never done the whole message in the bottle thing. Do people still put messages in bottles? Is that something just from days gone by?
4: I wish it wasn't like a thing from, well, as you said, like from the past, and I'm quoting here, like, I find that fascinating, you know, like it is so interesting. Like, we read books, we see movies, we see documentaries about the past, and like just seeing something that is that old, it would be so nice to find. But yeah, no, I wish people will do it more. Of course, it's contamination to the ocean and the lakes and all that, so don't do it. But yeah, no, in my opinion, I'll go crazy if I find something like that.
26: Well, then it made me think of time capsules. Like, do we still do time capsules? And, oh, by the way, London's celebrating its 200th this year. What if we, and it's kind of late now, I guess, although it's not impossible, we still have months to go, but could there be some sort of a time capsule that
4: we should do it. Absolutely.
26: We do. Like, would London want to do that? Something just for, hey, this is what life was like in 2026. and then pull it up in a year or 100 years or whatever the case might be. I don't know. I think, we don't see too many stories of time capsules. Now, were time capsules, how popular or, you know, were they ever really? Was it more of like a TV and movie invention? I know people actually did them, so I'm not saying they were completely not, but I don't know if they were as widespread as maybe you sometimes may have thought back in the day. Maybe they were, but you don't hear about time capsules.
4: I feel like people that do it, they don't say it to nobody. They just do it, and that's why, as you said, they're not as trendy, to use the word for now. But yeah, no, I feel like there has to be so many people that do it. And we've seen it as stories, like people that even do like that in their homes, you know, like, oh yeah, we put this here and who knows who else is going to find it. We used to work with someone here. He's unfortunately not with us anymore, Ken Guy. And in his funeral, he mentioned that he used to put something in his office.
26: Oh, yeah.
4: So, like, you know, stuff like that. It's kind of like a time capsule. Like, you hide things, and then you can record them later in life. I feel like it's just cool to do. You know, like, imagine you finding something from, like, 20 years ago. Wouldn't it be cool?
26: We should hide something around here, and then
4: do it.
26: It'll cause some sort of something to smoke, and then Engineer Steve will get upset with us. Speaking about getting upset with people, there's something out of the U.S. right now where Congress is trying to pass a bipartisan bill that would ban all phone calls on airplanes. So most carriers in the United States don't allow in-flight calls at the moment. But there's pressure to change that now because Wi-Fi on planes is, you know, expanding. It's pretty common. So they want to ban phone calls and video calls on airplanes. There are a lot of airlines that do allow them. British Airways does it. Virgin Atlantic does it. But the thinking is to cut it off now before it happens more frequently. I don't know if, I guess, these airplanes, even if you leave the United States, they'd still be, but if you have, like, say, a Delta flight that's going Paris to New York and it's leaving Paris, that's not America, I guess, that's not American law. It would have to be more the airlines that would just say you're just not allowed to do it.
4: And like, I feel the war is open, and I feel like we keep talking about, like, when things happen in planes, we never know what really happens. We should have that accessible, like the technology. Yes, you don't want to have full access to everything, but like in the planes that I fly lately, when I went to the States, I have Wi-Fi. When I went to Colombia, I have Wi-Fi. When I went to Miami, I have Wi-Fi. So I was never fully disconnected because We have apps like WhatsApp. I was able to send photos. I was able to send videos. I was posting and stuff as well on the plane. So what is a call going to make a difference? Like, I don't know.
26: There's all sorts of annoying things people do on planes. Like, if you're going to ban anything, and you can't really ban this, but this would be even sillier, but all the people who, like, when they're flying and take off their socks and shoes and just, you know, wiggle
4: 100%.
26: They got those, their stinky feet everywhere. Like, just, no.
4: I was telling my wife when I went to Miami, I'll share something a little bit funny here, but like, I went to Miami and the person behind me or in front of me or who knows where, they're having issues with their stomach, and it smell was like unbearable, like every 2 seconds. It got to a point that I was trying to be polite, but I got to a point that I wasn't polite anymore. And I was like, wow, someone stink really bad. And I like say it really loud. I was like, this is just terrible. Like talking to myself, but I said it so loud that you can hear the person in the back spraying like some kind of spray. So I don't know if it was then or not. But yeah, stuff like that should be banned. You know, like I guess you can control a lot of that stuff, but it's still like there's more things that are worth to be banned than just like.
26: Well, you see people share it sometimes on social media. Someone will do that, and then they'll put their foot will stick through
4: on your face,
26: the armrest, something, and it'll be there, and you're just thinking, what the heck?
4: Yep.
26: What are you doing? Now, you can't necessarily, I mean, like, that's more of a, again, for the airline to be handling. I don't think you need to have a law passing all of this or banning this, but that's the other side of things. So one positive story in terms of a message in a bottle, one not so positive with loud people talking. But listen, if we're going to ban loud people talking, I would much rather ban the loud phone calls just in the middle of no, like walking along the street. I know this is, I might be getting on dangerous ground here, but that's, forget the airplanes. I'm not worried about the airplanes. I'm worried just about walking along, you know, Dundas or Oxford or something like that, and people are on speakerphone. But that's getting on touchy ground, I know. We'll take a break. When we return, more of The Morning Show with Devin Peacock on 980 CFPL.
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The federal government has launched a new nuclear energy strategy that seeks to build at least 10 new large-scale reactors in Canada and expand global exports over the next 15 years. The strategy builds on Ottawa's overall aim to double electricity capacity by 2050, something the government argues requires zero-emission power sources like nuclear to avoid wide-scale environmental impacts. Nuclear power will also be key to achieving Canada's artificial intelligence goals. That is according to some experts, with reactors' mental impacts. Nuclear power will also be key to achieving Canada's artificial intelligence goals. That is according to some experts, with reactors also being seen by both government and AI hyperscalers as reliable, low emission.

0: new large-scale reactors under construction by 2035 with five sources for powering large data centers. The strategy aims to have two new large-scale reactors under construction by 2035 with five more planned or under development by 2040. It also calls for the commercial in Prosperity's Vice President of Policy. Thanks for your time today.
1: Good to be with you.
0: So we have both the federal and the provincial governments right now both talking about, nuclear energy and strategies and plans for the future. What sort of role could nuclear play in our future here?
1: So right now in Canada, there are 17 nuclear reactors that are operational or undergoing refurbishment. 16 are in Ontario and one is in New Brunswick. Ontario is looking to potentially double the number of nuclear reactors it has on its grid. Right now, about 50% of the province's electricity comes from nuclear. New Brunswick gets about 30 to 40% of its electricity from nuclear. And there are two other provinces in Western Canada that are interested in building their first reactors. That's Saskatchewan and Alberta. So we're looking at a doubling or even tripling of Canada's nuclear capacity.
0: When you talk about doubling or tripling, I mean, that's pretty big. I mean, what is the significance of this? I mean, how big could this be?
1: Yeah, so if we think about Canada's economic, national security, geopolitical ambitions, electricity is a huge part of that. Last month, the federal government released a national electricity strategy with the goal of doubling the amount of electricity supply that Canada has by 2050. And nuclear could be a pretty significant portion of that in some provinces. You know, it's not a panacea. It's not the be all end all, but it could be a component of that build out. Nuclear offers a couple of features or attributes that no other non-emitting source of electricity offers.
0: How big of a part could nuclear play in terms of Canada getting towards, because we talk often, there's a lot of talk about, by 2035, 2040, 2050, having a situation where we are, net zero emissions at some point. What sort of role could nuclear play in that?
1: So the modeling that we've done at our organization shows that it is a lot easier to achieve a net zero grid by 2050 if nuclear is part of the picture. If we're not building nuclear, then we are probably relying mostly on wind, solar, batteries, and maybe natural gas with carbon capture and storage. You can think of it like a balanced diet or like a sports team, right? You don't want to have too much of any one food in your diet. You don't want to have a hockey team of all defensemen or all forwards. You need a good mix, and they sort of hedge against the other. You can build them all out at the same time, and in the event that you can't get as far as you thought with one energy source, you have the others to back them up. So we're looking at a situation where nuclear currently provides about 15% of Canada's electricity supply. I think if the federal and provincial ambitions are realized, we could see that bump up to more like 25 or 30%.
0: How big of a change is this from before? Is this, it's nuclear's not new, obviously. It's been around for a long time. But the way we're talking about it now, or at least we're hearing some of these governments talk about it, seems new or new-ish?
1: Yeah, so Canada has a rich history with its commercial nuclear sector. It was started in the 40s, and Ontario built out its fleet of nuclear reactors over the course of the 60s, the 70s, and 80s. And what happened afterwards was electricity demand flattened out. It wasn't growing year over year. Basically, all of the efficiencies in the system eliminated the need to build out new sources of generation. And that's changed in the past 10 years or so. There's been a recognition of how important electricity is to meeting Canada's climate goals, to achieving economic growth. And I think that has been reflected in both the rhetoric of our policymakers, but also the actions of our policymakers.

0: Jays are back, celebrating their 50th season from clutch home runs.
1: A Springer Dinger!
0: To lights out pitching.
1: Swing and a fly ball!
0: Every game is a moment you don't want to miss. Tune in to all the action on 980 CFPL London. Your home for Blue Jays baseball. 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This summer, we're all in.
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0: researches sexuality, gender, and health amongst marginalized groups. Thanks for your time today.
1: Glad to be here.
0: Well, looking ahead and thinking about, you know, Valentine's Day and thinking about this interview, I was, you know, I've been seeing on social media some, I guess, Gen Z or millennials have been acting out some video dating from, you know, the 80s, it looked like. And it was making me think about, you know, dating today and how much it's changed and maybe what seemed, you know, rare before is pretty common now. And, you know, dating with the apps or using the apps is about as common as it's gotten. How would you describe how would you describe dating, you know, in 2026 these days for people?
1: I think dating in 2026 is a very diverse landscape. The apps are no longer as paramount, sort of, they're not any longer that, you know, the only way to meet, which is what we used to hear for many, many years, because people are kind of getting sick of them. They want to do more old school analog type of events, whether it's going out for brunch, going skating, thrifting, stargazing, that kind of thing that is also easy on the pocketbook. And some people are taking a break from relationships altogether.
0: When people are taking a break from relationships, is that for financial reasons? Is that just for personal reasons, mental health reasons, or is it easy to quantify?
1: I think it's unique to each individual, but I think one of the reasons we're seeing

0: happens when we make a swipe on any kind of device we have. That's one of the reasons I think people are kind of conserving their emotional energy right now, given what happens when we make a swipe on any kind of device we have. That's one of the reasons I think people are kind of conserving their emotional energy right now, given what's happening.
1: And just interacting with people is a good thing. And I see different studies at different times about how comfortable some people are with that or aren't with that. And the idea of analog, I think, is a great idea if people want to do that and can do that. But
0: people are kind of conserving their emotional energy right now, given what's happening.
1: The idea of analog, I think, is a great idea if people want to do that and can do that. But is that an easy thing for people to do, or is that difficult? Or
0: one of the things about our over-reliance on things like dating apps is that it can make the analog stuff, the in-real-life stuff, feel harder than it actually is. Now, for younger generations who are a bit more wedded to technology, you know, whether it's in the classroom or social, leisure, friends, et cetera, it might be more difficult to kind of think about doing in-person activities. But I think that there is enough interest in it. If we, as like older individuals, if we can model that behavior, that's the best way to teach our kids, right? You know, it's not enough just to say, put down your phone and get outside. It's like, we need to show them how to do it and how to navigate it so that they're going to be more likely to do it successfully on their own.
1: I know a lot of the apps are, there's different apps, but some of them are owned by the same company. Did the apps maybe take for granted their customers or people looking to date? Because it's the way people talk about the you know, the apps sometimes, like there's some people who have had great success. My sister met her husband online, but there's other people who have been quite frustrated by them.
0: Yeah, I think in some ways the creators, especially the big companies, I think they did kind of take people for granted. And I think that's why a lot of them are scrambling right now to think about how can they repackage their product to bring people back or keep people swiping the way that they used to. And I think people are kind of getting wise to that. You know, it's not just that the dating apps can be difficult. It's like they're also taking our data for free. And that can set up issues about security concerns as well.
1: When we look at technology these days, it's hard not to talk about AI. What's the role of AI, or how does AI factor into dating these days?
0: Yeah, it's a really sort of trending area. I think we're seeing specific AI chatbots being used in certain dating apps. And the idea is that it'll take all that, you know, labor out of swiping. It'll do it for you. It'll, you know, have some prompts for what to say to the person. So it sort of feeds us information to make dating so much easier. But what I think we're really doing is becoming so dependent on AI. And I think the casual use of AI in so many different aspects of our life is incredibly dangerous because it's not free. It's not a toy. It takes valuable resources that this planet does not have the luxury to give. And it uses them for things that I think a lot of us can try and do on our own.
1: Some of the trends that we were discussing earlier in terms of, you know, maybe some people pulling back from dating, is that across the board in terms of ages, or is that more Gen Z or millennial, and maybe X and boomer or

0: haven't been using dating apps.
1: That mention about, you know, some of the videos that people are reacting or reenacting online. I wonder if what's old could be new again in some of those dating techniques from the 80s specifically, just to pick that, you know, one generation,
0: yeah,
1: could come back again, maybe in a different way, but it could, what's old be new again, similar to, you know, fashion styles? Could dating styles maybe come back again?
0: Absolutely. Absolutely. And, like, thank God for young people, because they are the beacons of culture change. They do the remix from the old, they select what they like, they make it their own, and then we all want to do it. This is how culture changes often. You know, we have to be very, a lot of us are kind of disparaging towards young people. And I think we really need to give them much more credit. And I'm glad that you spent some time looking at that, because I think that that's where a lot of the action is culturally.
1: Well, it's interesting, and it's, I'm sure, you know, with the technology being the way it is, my phone is always listening. I'll get more of that now, but that's a different conversation for a different day.
0: That's right.
1: I certainly appreciate your time today. Thank you very much.
0: It was great. Thank you.
1: That's Trita Orchard, associate professor at Western University. We need to pause. When we return, we'll have more of The Morning Show with Devin Peacock on 980 CFPL.
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8: More scattered showers and a chance of a thunderstorm. Yesterday we got about an inch of rain, and today we may get more. We're going to end August here with a lot of rain, really. About double an average month's worth here at least. And then we get a warm, humid week. 27 degrees today with a chance of showers or a thunderstorm, and 21 overnight. And warm and humid tomorrow and Wednesday. A mix of sun and cloud. Temperature depends largely on how much sun is out, but 30 degrees if it's out enough. And a chance of showers either day. Muggy days, so both days. Thursday, also humid, 27. Chance of showers. Today's high, 27.
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17: This is

0: How many birds would you say are killed every year in Canada by cats? I can guarantee whatever number you are thinking right now, it's wrong. There's a new study that estimates there are about 60 million birds killed by cats in Canada every year. That's just Canada. There was a study that was done about 12 years ago that estimated cats were killing anywhere between 105 million and 348 million birds each year in this country. Now, researchers at the University of Guelph have updated that, and it can be hard to tell, but it could be as low as 19 million. Could be as high as 197 million. Jonathan Chu is a PhD candidate at the University of Guelph and the lead author of this study. He joins us now. Thanks for your time today.
1: Yeah, of course. Thanks for being interested and thanks for giving me the time on the air.
0: Yeah, well, so when I saw this, I thought it was pretty interesting, and I'm curious what sparked your interest in determining how many birds are killed by cats each year in Canada.
1: Yeah, so the interest came from a couple sources. The main one being there was an original estimate of how many birds are killed by cats in Canada. That was done in 2013. When that study was concluded and published, it got a lot of attention, and there is a lot of attention on where things could be improved. It's been a decade since, and there have been efforts done that could improve that estimate. The main part being how many cats are actually outside. There was a lot of rough math involved in the original estimate, but nowadays there's been studies a handful of cities across Canada where researchers have gone out and tried to count exactly how many cats there are, and that's given us a better sense of how many cats there are outside, and therefore allowed us to better estimate how many birds they're killing every year in totality.
0: Well, you maybe alluded to it a little bit there, but how do you go about studying something like this? Because like the original estimate from 2013 that you mentioned did vary quite widely. And with your research, you do give a bit more of some variance as well, but it seems a bit more finely tuned. How do you study something like this?
1: Yeah, so when you're talking about getting sort of a wide scale, just overview, a number to say how many birds are killed by cats, it's in one way it's relatively simple. Where how would you do that? Well, you take how many birds there are, how many cats there are outside, and you multiply that with how many birds each cat is estimated to kill. Now obviously we don't want to just take two numbers and multiply them together and just give a number, because that hides all the variation between different types of cats, our sort of confidence of our estimates of how many cats are outside. So it's not just multiplying two numbers, it's actually multiplying ranges of values, so multiplying what we think are likely, so trying to get as much data as possible. So for example, how many birds are killed by each cat? So we looked at around 58 different studies to get an idea of like what that range is. And so we get some numbers for that parameter and a bunch of other parameters, and then we get we multiply them out, and we multiply them multiple times, so we get a big spread of like what are the likely values, and that's where you get that huge confidence interval and the variance is all these times we run this sort of model and analysis, it lies along this range of values. And it's pretty wide because there's a lot still left to be understood and researched.
0: Well, yeah, I mean, there's lots of parts to it we can get into a little bit. I mean, from reading what you guys put out, I mean, there's, you know, obviously there's a difference between urban cats and rural cats, and when we look at what you guys found here, the median was about 60 million birds killed by cats every year. What did you guys find with your research?
1: In terms of 60 million birds killed every year by cats, that's the median. So it ranges between 19 million to 197 million. So a big range, but, in terms of like breaking it down by different types of cats, from our analysis, most of this, predation or mortality number is, attributed to owned urban cats. So those are essentially your pet cats that people have in cities and neighborhoods that they let outside. We have the best understanding of how many cats those are outside. and the best understanding of like how much they kill, because a lot of studies, you can easily study, like you can work with cat owners and ask them, oh, how many birds does your cat bring home? And you can use that to get a sense of how many birds they kill in totality. Also, there are new studies where you can put cameras on cats to see exactly how many birds they kill. And it's easier to get a camera on a pet cat because you can work with the owner. And then that gives you an idea of exactly how much they kill, but also shows you like, oh, they bring about this many birds home, but they're also leaving behind this many outside. So that helps you adjust the other studies. And so we know the most about urban owned cats. So a lot of that our estimate is attributed to them. But the other point is one other group of cats that we study are unowned cats. So those are feral, stray, colony cats, those kind of cats. And they are a small population in our estimate, but they make up about 30% of the total mortality because they're spending all day outside. They get basically all their nutrition from wildlife. So they have the potential to have higher predation rates. We just don't know much about their numbers in Canada at the moment, but yeah, that's sort of how it breaks down, that 60 million in terms of different types of cats.
0: There was a lot of interest, as you mentioned, when this came out back in 2013. And, you know, these numbers here are still pretty, pretty huge in terms of, you know, the median of 60 million birds killed by cats every year. And looking at, again, like, you know, house cats and whatnot. When you tell people these numbers, what's sort of the reaction? Are people surprised? Because when I saw this, like the number jumped off the page to me. That's to state the obvious, that's a lot of birds.
1: Yeah, so it varies. I think this issue has been getting increased.
0: Page to me, to state the obvious, that's a lot of birds.
1: Yeah, so it varies. I think this issue has been getting increased in attention. So folks that have cats or folks that are sort of have the pulse and care about wildlife and sort of wildlife conservation issues, I think it's birds.

conservation issues. I think it's birds, especially folks that like care about birds. Cats have been sort of in the spotlight of a potential major source of bird mortality, wildlife conservation issues. I think it's birds, especially folks that like care about birds. Cats have been sort of in the spotlight of a potential

0: chapter specifically, but future chapters that hopefully will come out. Whenever I tell them, like, they're under no illusion that they're Cats impact, because for the time being, cats will be part of our landscape, and how we manage their impact on the environment is important, but it has to be done, you know, collaboratively, because in the past it's been sort of combative between wildlife managers and cat owners and cities. So I hope this study and some of the things we talked about in the paper gets people to think more holistically and collaboratively about how we can manage cats and make sure they're happy and people are happy and wildlife are happy. Yeah, that kind of thing.
1: Yeah, it's part of the leads to the question in terms of what this might lead to, in terms of, like, there's further research, of course, but also just the question of whether, you know, cats should be allowed outside, I know, is one question that's been asked in the past.
0: Mm-hmm. So we don't really touch upon the management options and how that might affect mortality in this paper. I think that requires a whole different type of study, but just from other work I've done and my sense of talking with cat owners and my understanding of their impacts on the environment and just generally, do cats deserve or should be let outside? And I think that's a very tough question, and it's easy to say one way or the other depending on your biases and your points of view. And it's easy from an ornithologist or a scientist point of view to say, well, keep cats indoors, that will reduce mortality to zero. But from a cat owner's point of view, or people who care about cat welfare, you know, having cats outside, it gives them some sort of a sense of freedom, some exercise. So it's hard to say yes or no. What I will say is, I think people don't people underestimate how entrenched and entrenched is probably too already charged language, but how important cats are in our culture and our society, and that societal change and cultural change will happen slowly, and people are making different changes in their lives depending on what they're comfortable with, whether it's like letting cats indoors completely if they're already ready to make that change, whether it's supervising their cats while they're outdoors or leashing them or giving them some outdoor time in an enclosed area. I think there's multiple ways that you can give your cat outdoor enrichment but reduce their impact on the environment, and hopefully talking along those sort of strategies and not being so black and white is what I would hope we have this conversation around.
1: Yeah, it's a really interesting topic, and it really, you know, shows the impact that cats have in our environment, and as you say, in terms of day-to-day life here in Canada. Jonathan, really appreciate the time today. Thank you very much.
0: Thanks for the opportunity.
1: That's Jonathan Chu, PhD candidate at the University of Guelph. We need to pause. When we return, we'll have more of The Morning Show with Devin Peacock on 980 CFPL.
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4: Good morning. It's 8 o'clock. I'm Scott Monick. Cloudy skies, some light rain showers, and 20 degrees in downtown London. Hydro One is apologizing after its outage map briefly referred to Lake Ontario as Lake America. The utility said the error was on a third-party mapping service. Google Maps currently displays Lake America for users in the U.S., though users here in Canada will still see the body of water referred to as Lake Ontario. Over the weekend, President Donald Trump posted several times about Canada on his social media platform. At one point, Trump reposted a meme showing Canada geese with his hair firing rifles to protect Lake America. Premier Doug Ford said Trump's photo op from the White House last week, where he signed that executive order to change the name to Lake America, was like something out of Saturday Night Live. Appearing on ABC over the weekend, Ford says his dispute is with Trump and not the American people.
5: Canadians love the American people. We differentiate between the great American people and the president.
4: The premier on Saturday also unveiled a large Lake Ontario sign with the words "Now and Always" in Hamilton in defiance of Trump's executive order. Unifor members have voted to ratify new contracts with General Motors. Unifor and GM agreed last weekend on tentative labor contracts for more than 4,600 auto workers in Ontario, and union members voted on them over the weekend. Members in Oshawa, St. Catharines, and Woodstock voted 80.5% in favor, while those in Ingersoll voted 96.5% in support. Unifor National President Lana Payne says the agreements commit more than $1 billion in investments to Canadian GM facilities. OPP say the bodies of a 66-year-old from London as well as a 36-year-old from Scarborough have been recovered in Huron County. Police say they received a report on Friday afternoon that a man was last seen at the dock attached to an address on Canal Street in Grand Bend. They say the body was found Saturday afternoon by the Underwater Search and Recovery Unit with the Lambton Marine Unit. OPP later Saturday night issued a statement saying the body of another swimmer, a 36-year-old from Scarborough, was recovered not far away on Lake Huron at the Pinery Provincial Park. August is ending with more showers in the forecast. Environment Canada has posted a special weather statement for London this morning, warning rainfall amounts could exceed 50 millimeters. 980 CFPL weather specialist John Wilson says you can expect some warm and humid conditions later on this week.
6: Warm, getting very warm this week, and humid as we start September. Tomorrow, 30 degrees, and Wednesday too, depending on how much sun we get out of a partly sunny day.
4: Wilson says London has received at least double the average amount of rainfall it typically sees in the month of August. The Bank of Canada will be grappling with new tariffs as it decides where to take its benchmark interest rate later this week. Fresh data suggests Canada's economy grew at a rapid pace in the second quarter, but many economists expect that momentum to fade as the trade war with the U.S. re-escalates. Tony Stilo of Oxford Economics says the tariffs themselves won't sink the economy.
7: What's happening with these latest tariffs is going to slow the economy. It's not going to cause a recession. But there's uncertainty. You can see President Trump's threat now for 50% tariffs on autos. And so we don't know where it's going to go. And the bank's going to be watching all that.
4: He said he expects the Bank of Canada will remain on hold on Wednesday as it waits to see how the new tariffs affect inflation as well as the economy. And musical remembrances of country music.

0: artistic icon Dolly Parton continued over the weekend as her family confirms Parton was laid to rest in a private ceremony outside of Nashville. ABC's Hannah Batcha has more.
1: The tributes continued at the Grand Ole Opry, which dedicated its show Saturday night to Dolly. Carly Pierce, who got her start performing at Dollywood as a teen, sang "Those Memories of You."
2: Those memories.
1: And later, a star-studded tribute to 9 to 5, with Jelly Roll making a surprise appearance.
2: Working 9 to 5.
1: Dolly was also remembered at a music festival in California, where Olivia Rodrigo and Sarah McLachlan dedicated McLachlan's hit song Angel to her.
0: Turning now to sports, the Toronto Blue Jays completed the weekend sweep of the Seattle Mariners, winning 7-0 on Sunday. What a performance by Max Scherzer at the age of 42. He pitched 7 shutout innings and struck out 10 to get the win. Scherzer also passed Gaylord Perry for 9th on the all-time strikeout list with 3,535. The Jays are now just a game and a half back of the Cleveland Guardians for the 3rd and final American League wildcard spot. Toronto has the day off today, and tomorrow the Jays will be in Cleveland to take on those Guardians. And you can listen to that game live right here on 980 CFPL. In the CFL, the BC Lions rallied to beat the winless Ottawa Redblacks 45-24 on Sunday. The Lions, with their 5th win in a row, improved to 6 and

0: singles matches Sunday at the U.S. Open. However, men's number four seed Novak Djokovic wasn't so lucky. He fell in five sets, losing.
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7: Health Canada has approved the first drug shown to slow Alzheimer's disease. Lecanemab targets a plaque buildup in the brain, which has been linked to the illness. Experts say the

0: something like $26,000 US a year. And so we don't want there to be a barrier to access based on the ability to pay. And that's why we want those conversations to happen, to be confirmed and finalized, and also to be expedited.
1: This drug is also different too. I mean, this is really this really speaks to the early diagnosis, because if someone's more advanced, this necessarily wouldn't be for them, but this is for the early stages, right?
0: That's right. So this drug, as it's been approved in other countries and as it is in Canada, is for people who are very early in their dementia journey. So even pre-dementia, when they would be diagnosed with mild cognitive impairment or early Alzheimer's disease. And that's one of the pieces as well why we're saying there is an urgent need for us to move, because the drug has been approved. Great. The drug isn't available yet. Okay. In the interim, we have to get people diagnosed earlier. So there are going to be folks who are actually eligible for this drug and who can access this drug and hope, and also to delay the progression of the disease. And that means earlier assessments. It means more diagnostic testing, so we can confirm a lab confirmed test of amyloid plaque buildup in the brain. And that's what the drug targets, as well as the genetic testing to make sure that folks don't have a factor that could increase the likelihood of side effects, and also MRI monitoring for safety while the drug, before the drug is delivered and while the drug is being delivered as well. So there's a lot that has to happen in the system. We can't just sit and wait for, you know, approval in each province for these drugs. There's a lot that has to happen in the system to make sure that when it is available, when people can have the choice, that they're actually going to be eligible for it. And a lot of that is preparing the system for diagnosis.
1: It's interesting, you know, when I think people see a headline like this, you almost assume this is the end, like we've achieved the goal, but this is really almost the start.
0: This is the start of when the really heavy work happens for the provinces. So in Ontario, we have to be thinking about the system and the system across the province. So not just folks in downtown Toronto and London, Ontario, you know, in bigger cities where they may have better access to specialists, where there may be infusion capacity. So this drug isn't a pill, right? It's an infusion, it's an IV. So folks have to go every 2 weeks for treatment to an infusion center, for the imaging, for an MRI. We want to make sure that folks, regardless of where they are in the province, in the Northeast, in the Northwest, in a rural or remote community, that there isn't an additional significant barrier in terms of travel time and the cost for that to get this drug. And that's why right now we're in a crucial moment where government needs to work with health system partners to make sure that we can actually have good access to this drug. And it's not based on, number one, your ability to pay, and number two, what your postal code is.
1: It's a good point. Do we have the capacity in terms in the system right now for that diagnosis, so that we can have that process ready for when this is hopefully approved by the provinces?
0: So there are a couple of reports that have come out in the past year, including one from Canada's Drug Agency, and I think the jury is in to say we're not ready. At the same time, we can be ready, right? We did this with dialysis decades ago. How are we going to have all of these people with diabetes to have their blood filtered, the machines, the doctors, all of these things? Similar with cancer treatment. How are we going to be able to get this kind of MRI access and make sure that people are getting these treatments on time appropriately or being monitored? We've done it before. And at the Alzheimer's Society of Ontario, we think we can do it again if government acts quickly. And a lot of that is about supporting primary care with initial assessment. The Alzheimer's Society also does cognitive assessments at a number of our local societies in partnership with primary care. It's supporting specialists and their team members so that that lab-confirmed test for amyloid plaque buildup can happen in a faster way. And it does need to be a bigger conversation about MRI access and how people living with dementia who are on this treatment are going to be able to get those and confirm those regularly scheduled MRIs as well.
1: It's interesting, you know, even outside of this, you know, from doing interviews like this and similar in the past, I know that it is expected we're going to have more people with, you know, with dealing with dementia as our population ages. So this is something we can't be acting slowly on. This is something we need to, well, start now, but even, you know, have already begun the process of adding to capacity.
0: Exactly. And just, you know, two stats on that. So the Alzheimer's Society of Canada has done projections, and they're saying that the population across the country of people living with dementia is going to more than double in the next 25 years. So in Ontario right now, there's something like 345,000 people who are living with dementia. That's

0: big number already when you think about all of the support that goes in. If we're talking about these people and wanting them to have choice to be eligible for a drug that can delay the progression of symptoms early on, give them more time, right? Some clinical trials are talking about another 10 to 13 months of dementia being being delayed. That's a really big deal. And we also know Alzheimer's disease.
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2: From the 980 CFPL Weather Center, here's John Wilson.
3: More scattered showers and a chance of a thunderstorm. Yesterday we got about an inch of rain, and today we may get more. We're going to end August here with a lot of rain, really. About double an average month's worth here at least. And then we get a warm, humid week. 27 degrees today with a chance of showers or a thunderstorm, and 21 overnight. And warm and humid tomorrow and Wednesday. A mix of sun and cloud. Temperature depends largely on how much sun is out, but 30 degrees if it's out enough. And a chance of showers either day. Muggy days, so both days. Thursday also humid, 27. Chance of showers. Today's high, 27.
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15: The London Police Service is stepping up its fight against human trafficking through a new partnership with a national organization, Not In My City. Officers and civilian staff are requiring specialized training to help recognize the warning signs of human trafficking and sexual exploitation. Police say early intervention is critical in identifying victims, connecting them with support, and holding traffickers accountable. Human trafficking is one of the fastest growing crimes in Canada. London has been identified as a key location for this. We have the 401 and the 402 right there. London Police Detective Inspector Jennifer Knoll joins us now to talk about this. I appreciate the time today.
8: Hi, good morning, Devin. Thanks for having me.
15: So I wanted to start just by talking about human trafficking and sexual exploitation itself. How big of an issue is it in London?
8: It's a very big issue in London, and it's something that not a lot of people know about. It's not something that we talk about publicly and necessarily share broadly when it happens to someone, either personally or to someone that they know, but it's a very big issue, and it keeps us very busy at London Police.
15: Yeah, I think it's something that people may not think about happening or may not, couldn't happen here, but it does, and the 401, I mentioned it, but the 401, the 402 do play a big role in that, right?
8: That's right. And this is part of the reason that it's such a challenge to investigate and prosecute, and why the partnership with other police services and groups such as Not In My City plays such a huge role in connecting folks that might move around to avoid detection.
15: So how did the partnership with Not In My City come about?
8: Well, that's one thing that Chief Citrong brings to London Police is he is an expert in human trafficking. That's probably was the biggest focus of his career. And we're lucky enough that with that, he brought some of his connections and resources and knowledge. Paul Brandt, who is the founder and CEO of Not In My City, reached out to the chief, and they've had a relationship to make sure that London Police was involved in this initiative.
15: What will happen as part of it?
8: So as part of this initiative, we've already started. Most of our frontline officers have already completed the training, and that training is to help officers recognize the signs of human trafficking and then what to do about it once they see that or they might suspect it, or if someone in the community brings forward a concern. And there's also connections with the London Airport, making sure that the city and our community is aware of what those signs are and what to do. So making sure that information is easily available in locations where folks might be trafficked so that they have easy access to it. That also includes working with our hotels and motels. We have really good working relationships with those folks who might be in a position to see something that they could report.
15: This might be difficult, but what does human trafficking look like, or how do we look for it, or for the not the average person, I mean not police, but what does it look like?
8: I'm so glad you asked that question. That was the one thing I was really hoping we could leave people with today, because I think sometimes in our mind maybe we have from movies or television an idea of what it looks like, and it's really right in front of us. It's hiding in plain sight, and it might be someone that you actually know, and it might be happening to you. And it could look like, you know, there's not one sign, but anything where someone appears to be controlled by someone else. They may be unable to speak freely or seem fearful or anxious. Someone who has unexplained injuries. It could also look like suddenly having expensive items or multiple phones, maybe having salon treatments that perhaps they can't afford that seem unexplained, becoming isolated from friends or family.
15: So with that, like based on that, how important is earlier intervention for something?
8: It is so important because, you know, the longer that individuals who are being trafficked are under the control of the trafficker, it is really, really difficult to get out. Community, family, like I said, folks who work in service industries that might see someone, you know, that connection, that reaching out and asking, are you okay? I can help you. I can call for help. That might be, you know, the lifeline that they need to get out. Because once you're under that control, it is so very difficult to step away from that.
15: When we're talking about this, there's human trafficking and sexual exploitation. They can go together. Mm-hmm. Does one or the other come first, or does that really, either way, is there one that, I just in terms of trying to identify it and find it and so we can stop it?
8: Yeah, and when I think of sexual exploitation, you know, I often think of how the internet has come into our lives and has changed things, and the internet can be used for sexual exploitation as well. anytime that we're having someone that is being pressured to use their body in a way that they don't feel comfortable to, that they don't consent to, or they're not really in a position to be able to consent, such as someone who is young or vulnerable, all of those things, these are signs, right? So if you're feeling like someone seems secretive, something seems off, the biggest takeaway is trust your gut. Talk to that person, tell them that you care about them, that you're worried, provide them access to resources. They can go on the London Police website at londonpolice.ca for resources. NotInMyCity.ca has some great resources as well. There's a quick escape button if they need to get rid of the screen quickly. There's lots of doors to find access to resources, and we have lots of really good resources in the city and country. And the goal here is to raise awareness so that the people who need those resources can access them.
15: Absolutely. When we look at this being one of the fastest growing crimes in the country, do we know why that might be the case?
8: Certainly awareness, I think, plays into that. And, you know, I think this has been going on since the beginning of time. And the more that we're aware of it, you know, the numbers do go up. But access to online, you know, we didn't have that before, so it had to be a face-to-face to try and recruit someone. But certainly when we have folks who are spending time online who might be feeling vulnerable or lonely or looking for some kind of, you know, genuine connection, there's a lot of different ways now that people who are looking to take advantage of folks that they can have access to them.
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1: Good morning. It's 9 o'clock. I'm Scott Monick. Cloudy skies, some light rain showers, and 20 degrees in London. OPP say the bodies of two missing swimmers have been recovered near Grand Bend. Police say they received a report on Friday afternoon that a 66-year-old from London was last seen at the dock attached to an address on Canal Street in Grand Bend. They say the body was found Saturday afternoon by the Underwater Search and Recovery Unit with the Lambton Marine Unit. OPP later Saturday night issued a statement saying the body of the other swimmer, a 36-year-old from Scarborough, was recovered not far away on Lake Huron at the Pinery Provincial Park Beach. Well, you're going to want to keep your umbrella handy as it's a wet start to the week in London. Environment Canada has posted a special weather statement warning rainfall amounts could exceed 50 millimeters. 980 CFPL weather specialist John Wilson says we're ending August with a lot of rain.
3: About double an average month's worth here at least. And then we get a warm, humid week. 27 degrees today with a chance of showers or a thunderstorm.
1: It's going to be humid overnight with the low dropping down to just 21. The temperature could hit 30 degrees tomorrow in London. The name Lake America now appears for American users on Google Maps after U.S. President Donald Trump last week signed an executive order renaming Lake Ontario. Users here in Canada will still see the Great Lake displayed as Lake Ontario, and those outside Canada and the U.S. will see both names. Premier Doug Ford appeared on ABC over the weekend and said the name change won't stick.
22: It was like something out of Saturday Night Live when he signed document saying change to Lake America. No one's going to call it Lake of America. It's been Lake Ontario for hundreds of years.
1: On Saturday, the premier unveiled a large Lake Ontario sign with the words now and always in Hamilton in defiance of Trump's executive order. The Bank of Canada will be grappling with new tariffs as it decides where to take its benchmark interest rate later this week. Fresh data suggests Canada's economy grew at a rapid pace in the second quarter, but many economists expect that momentum to fade as the trade war with the U.S. re-escalates. Tony Stilo of Oxford Economics says he doesn't expect the Bank of Canada to react swiftly to the new tariffs.
23: The Bank of Canada has been always hesitant to then make a move on rates, so they might have to retrace later because things are so uncertain. And so I think that's why they've been on hold.
1: Financial market odds are overwhelmingly in favor of a seventh straight rate hold from the Bank of Canada on Wednesday. The union representing workers at General Motors says its members have voted overwhelmingly in favor of ratifying new contracts with the automaker. John Kennedy has more.
24: Unifor and General Motors agreed on tentative labor contracts for more than 4,600 auto workers in Ontario, and union members voted on them over the weekend. The union says in a news release that the three-year collective agreements increase wages for full-rate production members to $50.20 per hour and skilled trade workers to $62.71 an hour during the life of the contracts. It says members in Oshawa, St. Catharines, and Woodstock voted 80.5% in favor, while members in Ingersoll voted 96.5% in support. John Kennedy, The Canadian Press.
1: The death toll from last week's flash flooding disaster in the Nepal-Tibet border region spiked over the weekend to nearly 800 people, according to the latest updates. ABC's Britt Clinette has traveled to Nepal and joins us with more.
25: These numbers are moving very fast, and they keep climbing because crews, quite frankly, are still pulling bodies out of mud and debris that's feet deep in places. And some victims were swept so far downstream that they've turned up as far away as India.
1: There are 31 Canadian citizens and permanent residents still unaccounted for. I'm Scott Monick. 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
4: Yes, that really natural sounding 640 Middays with Mike Drolet. Yeah, I think AI, you need to get your act together because that did not sound that great. Yes, I am Mike Drolet filling in here for Brad Smith right now. And welcome,
5: welcome to the show. And I guess welcome back to me. I've been off for 2 weeks. I did not expect to be sitting here today. I got the sort of the late ask, the call to the bullpen, to, as it were, to be able to come in early. And it is a bit of a shock to the system. I'm used to working just more regular hours because my show with Ben Mulrooney is 3 o'clock to six. So if you're unaware about how radio works, if for a 9 o'clock show, it starts at 9 a.m., you're here early. So 5:30, 6 a.m. is about right. And I've been off on vacation and I got used to sleeping in a little bit. So this 5:30, 5 o'clock getting up, it was a bit of a shock to my system.
6: So when you're sleeping in, what time do you get up? What's sleeping in for you?
5: Normally sleeping in for me on any day is 7:30.
6: That's pretty good. But I find if I wake up and it's like 8 o'clock, the day's over. Like I wasted the day. I'm so used to waking up at like 2:30, 3 in the morning.
5: Yeah.
6: So sleeping in is like 5, 6 for
5: me. I mean, you're the early guy though. I mean, generally though, normally my normal day, I'm waking up like 7. And, you know, on a weekend, I'll sleep into 7:30. I have a dog that wakes me up. So, but for some reason, I was able to sleep until 8:30 a couple of days. And it was joyous. It felt strange. And then I got the call. Ah, you're getting up early. So here I am. I basically did a lot of staycationing, stayed at home. But we did go up to Muskoka for a couple of days. We found a cheap-ish place to rent up there because nothing's cheap. But I saw the most amazing thing. You talk about all the different places that you've been in this country. There is always somewhere new to go, always something new to experience. I've been going up to Muskoka off and on my entire life. I've been all over the place. And I had no idea, because I guess I wasn't a boater, about Big Chute. Muskoka area is filled with locks. So to go from one lake to another, you have to go through the lock, which means, your boat goes into this one area. It locks off on either side. The water goes down and then you go on. You keep on moving on. But this place, Big Chute, doesn't have that traditional lock. It is the only one left in North America that is a railway lock. And I was like, this is kind of interesting. And we rented a boat and we went over to it and I had no idea what was going to happen. And they called us over. I was waiting because I saw the boats in front of me go and I figured I would have to wait, but they waved us over. And I said, okay, I pull in and we're sitting in this area. We're sort of tied up against the side of this, this big wooden thing. And then all of a sudden it starts lifting in the air and it's like this giant frying pan that's just lifting you in the air and it takes you over top of this big mound across a street and drops you in the water on the other side. So it's about a 30, 35 meter difference between the lake up top and the lake below, but it takes you up there and you're sitting in this thing going, what on earth is this? And it's really interesting to see. Worthwhile going to see if you're up in Muskoka, if you're planning to go up there anytime. It is absolutely a really kind of a neat thing because it is the last one of its kind in North America. The other thing that I thought that I never thought I would see is what happened in the Blue Jays game yesterday. Alejandro Kirk, who is the catcher for the Blue Jays, a rotund Mexican catcher who is in the one percentile of players in baseball in terms of speed. The 1%, you think, oh, so he's in the top percent. No, no, no. 1 percentile means you're the slowest. He is amongst the slowest players in the entire league. And yet he accomplished something yesterday that I don't think I'll ever forget.
7: And Alejandro Kirk just stole second. What in the world? His first of the season, the second of his career.
5: Second of his career. And I love the fact it's the first of his season. So now he has more stolen bases this season at home. Well, this season period, but this season at home than Vladimir Guerrero has home runs at home. If you'd put that on Polymarket at the beginning of the year, nobody would have taken your bets. I mean, it depends how much you would have put up there, but you would have cleaned up. I mean, it's such a long shot. It's impossible to have predicted that. But there he goes. He stole second base. And now he has exactly 2 stolen bases in his career, which is the exact number that Buck Martinez had in his career. And he, we'll talk about him a little bit later. He was honored into the Hall of Excellence for the Blue Jays, this really cool Cooperstown style venue within the Rogers Center that they've created for the best Blue Jay players of all time. And they had this huge ceremony. It was really well done. Buck Martinez was just one of the nicest guys you'll ever meet. I don't think I ever saw him get angry. The only time he ever got angry or even just got a little bit annoyed was when in his playing days, he got bowled over, broke his leg, and then he threw the ball away. But he was sitting on the ground with a broken leg, and I think he was annoyed, and he threw the ball away. But he threw it to someone, so maybe he was just actually trying to complete the play. But that's the probably the most annoyed I ever saw him, and you would forgive him for that. But yeah, so there you go. We've got an interesting show today. We're going to be talking about, you know, Mark Carney and the by-elections. We're just going to be following that a little bit. We're going to be talking about Meta, obviously. And then we're going to be going down and doing a little bit more about the CBC terror story, the Lake America story. Just all these things that happened over the last couple of weeks that I was off, that I was trying to disconnect, but it's impossible to completely disconnect. I actually thought that it would be really cool if I just put my phone away completely. I wouldn't have known to come in early today then, but just, and then just come in and then, have a list of stories come up and go, no, that didn't happen. There's no way that happened. Oh, like the Lake America thing. Okay. I kind of believe that. CBC. Oh yeah. Okay. Yeah. I would have believed that too. I mean, as ridiculous as they are.
6: It's great to disconnect when you can, but I find, like, I don't want to be too disconnected when I'm off, because then when you come back, it's like all of a sudden you're in a different timeline. Like, wait a minute, it's like America now? What's going on here? What happened?
5: You feel out of sorts. And I felt so out of sorts getting up early this morning. I went through the Tim Hortons drive-thru, and I wasn't moving fast enough. I think there's this when you're there at 5:30 in the morning, I think there's this understanding that you get your stuff and you move on. It's sort of like, you know, the Seinfeld soup Nazi thing. It's like, okay, there you go. Move on. There's no more questions, nothing here or there. And I pulled up and, you know, I got my stuff and then I'm putting away my wallet and stuff. And the guy turns around to and tries to hand me a coffee and he go, thinking that I was the next car. And I was like, oh, sorry about that. And he was like, oh, and he sort of waved me along as in, sir,
6: keep it moving.
5: You need to get your act together. We move quickly at this Tim Hortons, so apologies to the people behind me there. I'll get better at that. I certainly do that. And the other thing that happened was a couple of weeks ago, my daughter was just like, you know, Dad, you need to join a gym. So we're going to do it together. You know, this job is very sedentary, very sedentary. I've gained way too many pounds over the last year, and I just haven't exercised enough. So we went to the gym and. Oh, God, I'm still sore. Although I was saying to you this morning, today's the first day of the last couple of days that I've been able to lift my arms over my shoulders again because I was so sore. The muscles just strained. I went and got an assessment, and I just don't do that. It's the mistake. I'm doing an assessment with this 25-year-old kinesiology student. He's like, yeah. And he's sitting back with his pen. And he's looking. He's doing the math about my body fat And he's like, you know, you could lose this. And I was like, okay. Do you weigh your food? No, I don't weigh my food. What are you talking about? No, you're talking to the wrong person. Why is it that you eat the way you eat? I don't know, because I'm hungry. It was too much. And I think I was getting annoyed to the point where I think he sensed that. So he's like, let's go do a little workout. And that's where that's the reason why I wasn't able to lift my arms over my shoulders, because he was like, all right, you're going to hold this position now. And let's correct your position. I'm like, my arms are shaking. I can't hold this any longer. It's like a plant. Oh, gee. No. You can do it. And yeah. And now I'm feeling it. And so I'm going to try to go at my own pace. But yeah, getting the assessment from somebody who is of that generation is a humbling experience. You know, sir, you really have to take care of your health. Otherwise, you know, your knees are going to go. Your back is going to go. Great. Great. So happy about that. So coming up on the show, coming up next, actually, first off, let's go to this. let's talk about the X. That's the other thing happening here at the end of the summer here. The CNE is now on until September 7th. So check out the amazing concerts at the Bell Soundstage at the Banjo. There's still time to do this. Don't miss Dallas Smith with the newly announced headliner Hardy tonight. We were talking about the, I thought it was like Dallas Smith, and Hardy's a country artist. But Ed, thank you very much. I was thinking of Dallas Green. I mean, how many Dallases are there out there? No, Dallas Smith is a country artist as well. So they still have, you know, the thrilling midway rides and tons of shows and the urban edge, ice skating and acrobatic. That sounds terrifying and interesting at the same time. So make the most of the summer and experience one of Toronto's favorite traditions. Let's go to the X. For more details or to plan your day, visit thex.com. Do it. Do it, do it, do it. A lot of fun. So coming up next, let's get this show on the road. What do you say, guys? We're talking about the social media settlement with Meta. They are admitting to a lot of things that are wrong with social media and kids. But if these features are so harmful for kids, why do adults still put up with them? That's next on 640 Toronto.
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5: Welcome back to the show. And yeah, it is 640 Middays, and I would be Mike Drolet. If you have a kid, if you have a teenager, you know what I'm talking about. Phones. They are a problem. Kids are attached to them. Their heads are down. They're just slumped over. And it's hard to get them off them. If you look at the usage hours, you will be shocked. And if you haven't done anything about it by putting blocks on them, well, your kids probably found a way around them. Because the kids are generally better, even if they're like 12, 13, 14, they're better at technology than us. I've tried to put the locks on, and it's backfired on me. It just hasn't worked. But it is an issue. It is an issue for everyone. It's an issue for people walking down the street and walking across the street at green lights, just heads in their phones. So this isn't just an issue with kids. That said, Meta has admitted, which is Facebook, they've made this huge settlement with 29 states in the U.S., $17.1 billion, where they're now admitting that their platforms contain features that can harm minors, that its existing safeguards are insufficient, I would say not even there, and that its design choices contribute to excessive use. Yeah, that's the point of a business. You try to get people to use your product. And, well, they succeeded. But there's been a backlash, and a lot of it pushed by parents, angry parents, who are like, you need to make this. You need to basically do the parenting for me because you cannot make this stuff so easy. I can't get in another fight with my kid about being on Facebook or Instagram. I really can't. So that's what happened. So I'm now joined by our good friend, Dr. Oren Amateu, psychologist and author of I'm Sorry I Effed Up. We will say effed up, right? Is that the way you say it in the book?
2: Yes, yes.
5: Yes, okay. Just so we're clear. We're not like, you know, just like saying that for radio. But hey, how you doing today?
2: I'm doing okay, thanks.
5: Have you been, obviously, we've spoken in the past about patients that you've had talking about their addiction to social media. How widespread do you think it is?
2: I think it's ubiquitous. From children all the way to seniors, and think about it, seniors were not raised with this technology. Children were raised from the cradle to basically to the grave. They're going to have a smartphone or something embedded in their head at some point. So it is ubiquitous, as I say. And, some of the older people who weren't raised with it, they can resist it somewhat because they have other elements of their life that have become, more deeply embedded in their psyche. But even they, again, you get up in the morning, they're having their coffee or something, and they're on their iPad, and they're there. So it is a real problem. And I think, the data are, it's incontrovertible. It's unequivocal. This is a problem. People easily get addicted to it, and we shouldn't expect children to be immune from this. Children are the most susceptible, and teens.
5: So what's the youngest you've seen that you've had to treat? Somebody who is absolutely cannot put that phone down.
2: Well, I don't work with children except for in a family context, so I only hear about...
5: Okay, what's the youngest you've heard about from colleagues, et cetera?
2: Oh, children in the youngest grade, single-digit ages, because the parents are trying to get them outside, they're trying to get them to socialize, yeah. Right? And again, a lot of parents, in the old days, the babysitter was the TV. Now it's an iPad, gives a kid to do, to play Candy Crush or something else where they can just, play with the bright colors and everything. And children very quickly become addicted to that. And it's a quick dopamine hit. And people have to understand dopamine is not about pleasure. It's about reward. It's about telling you to go back and keep doing what you're doing because supposedly there's something, advantageous to doing that, even though there isn't. But it is getting that, it's fueling the dopamine and therefore it fuels further behavior.
5: So Meta has admitted to all these things. Do you think it's the design changes, choices that they made that really made it that that irresistible. You think about vaping. They come up with these Tutti Frutti flavors. Those Tutti Frutti flavors aren't for vaping, aren't for like 35-year-olds. Those are meant to get kids hooked on vaping. Is it the same sort of idea with social media, with Facebook?
2: Well, you know, because I'm not a technological genius, I cannot say from, you know, cracking the code. But from what I've read, and I've read experts who do know, you know, the algorithms and how it was created, it seems, yes, it was intentionally created to, you know, first of all, it's to get everybody, you know, with the algorithms, but especially for children, to make it highly appealing. I mean, look at the TikTok videos, especially. And you know, they're short, they're flashy, they're there's a certain style to it that they, you know, they've had all their experts come in and decide, or to determine, sorry, that this is very appealing. So you get the kid hooked, and then you keep feeding them more and more. So I would be very surprised if any expert would say, no, this was just coincidental.
5: So are these the things that they do to hook them, are they the same thing, and they are as effective with adults?
2: In theory, so, well, yes and no. It's the same principle, because you're feeding somebody something that interests them, and you get them hooked on it. And again, and they're just getting into that feedback loop of, you know, more fuel for the engine. But as far as susceptibility, young children's prefrontal cortexes are not fully developed. The prefrontal cortex is what gives us impulse control, what gives us judgment. So for a young child, they are far more susceptible to the addictive properties.
5: I'll say to my daughter, I'll say, okay, get off the phone. You've been on it way too long. And she'll throw it back at me, which you probably heard before. Yeah, you're on your phone, but I'm an adult for one. I'm also... part of my job is just to read the news constantly to see what's going on. I have to be connected. Otherwise, you know, I just can't just say turn on the TV and sort of get what I need. I need to scroll through various stories. So I'm using it for work. But I mean, she has a point, though. If, you know, what's good for, if it's bad for me, it's going to be bad for you.
2: Yeah. And children, they learn through observation, not through listening. So if a parent is smoking a cigarette and telling their kid, don't smoke, that has no impact on the child. So I tell this to my own kids, because when I tell my, I've got three daughters from 16 to 29, and to the 16-year-old and the middle one, they often tell me, like, you know, you're addicted as well.
5: Yeah.
2: I don't deny it. I say, yeah, I know, I do have a problem. So again, to deny it, you're just gaslighting. So you have to admit it. And I say that, you know, A, I do it for part of my work, and B, I say, look what I do in my life. I am far more productive. I'm healthier. Mm-hmm. My mental state is better. And I say to my kids, I say, if you were in that state, I would be less concerned. And, you know, I'm already established in life. I say, you still have to get yourself established. This is interfering with that role.
5: Because we've also worked on ourselves and worked on other parts of our lives. We've done other things. We've experienced things. If they're just stuck on those screens, they're not getting the chance to do that. We used to run outside a lot more. We used to do all these different things. If they're just on the screens, they're missing out. So it's not the same thing. It's still hard to argue, though, with kids that we should be allowed to use it when they're not.
2: Well, exactly. And it's the same as telling teenagers, don't smoke because you're going to, you know, chop off 5, 10, 20 years of your later lives. It just doesn't resonate with them because that's not part of their worldview. Kids right now, unfortunately, anyone who's been raised in the last 15, 20 years, their worldview is digital. It's 2D. And so, you know, trying to tell them the value of hanging out with friends, doing whatever, they say, no, I'm still talking to my friends online on Discord, whatever. So it really doesn't resonate with them. It's really hard. And I'll tell you right now, I mean, you mentioned parents about, you know, not wanting to have to put the extra effort to stop their kids. Mm-hmm. Well, what about teachers? I have many patients who are teachers, and they don't want to be the police person in their, you know, in the school. And the kids are there, you know, 8 hours a day or so. So, I mean, they should be relieved of this duty as well. There have to be safety controls in the, you know, in the product itself, because it's just too dangerous and it's too impossible to monitor 24/7. So it's really up to, you know, again, Meta and all these social media platforms to be able to make sure that their product stops doing the damage it's already done. It's harming society really badly, and I hope it's not irreversible.
5: Well, if there's anybody who's on the front lines with it, it's you. So I appreciate the time and the insight.
2: I really appreciate the time, the opportunity to talk about it. And it's good to speak with you again, Mike.
5: All right. Thanks again. That's Dr. Oren Amate, psychologist and author. I'm sorry I effed up. Yeah. time to make some big decisions about this, about social media, I think, in the future. Coming up next, the CBC is walking back its ridiculous faux pas that added a speed bump to trade negotiations with the U.S. That's next. It's on 640 Middays. I'm Mike Drolet.
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22: Warm, getting very warm this week, and humid as we start September. Tomorrow, 30 degrees, and Wednesday, too, depending on how much sun we get out of a partly sunny day. But today, we have more showers and a chance of a thunderstorm every once in a while, 27 degrees, humidex 33. Tomorrow and Wednesday, a mix of sun and cloud, 30 degrees. If the sun's out enough, it'll be humid, and it won't be all that wonderful. With a cloudy sky Thursday and a chance of a shower as well, 27 there. Today's high, 27.
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2: Oh, who was that guy? You know what? That was, I've always thought that one of the, you know, you've made it in life if you, Donald Trump made a nickname of you. Huh? You know, if they, oh, you know, you're a ridiculous, slow and dim-witted guy. You know, I just would have, I mean, it's an insult, of course. But, I mean, Sleepy Joe. I love that nickname. I mean, he's just, it's so pedantic. It's childish as heck, but I just enjoy it. I just find it, the journalist in me, the person who's seen like so many stupid things in the world, just seems to just enjoy those moments. Anyway, this next one, we're talking about this. We're still talking about the CBC terror story. This thing came out a week ago. And it's really flipped around. The latest is that the CBC is backtracking. They are backtracking on what they decided and what they put out. Well, it wasn't put out. It was put in an internal memo that got leaked to Warren Kinsella, and he put it out. And people at the, oh, that can't be true. It can't. And then CBC, yeah, it's true. It's true. And we all know it's true. We all know because we know the way the CBC operates. So just in case you are not caught up on it, the CBC basically came out with this idea that reporters were not allowed to just say that 9/11 was a terrorist attack. It just won't. They had to attribute it to somebody. They were saying, well, it would be. They suggested that these airplanes were hijacked and that they were then flown into some buildings. And that's that. Well, okay, but they were targeted buildings, the Pentagon, the World Trade Center. This was targeted attacks. We know what it was. It's ridiculous to suggest that you have to attribute everything, absolutely everything. Oh, hey, guess what? It's raining this morning. I can't say that. I haven't spoken to a meteorologist. Only the meteorologist. You know what? Anthony Farnell says it's raining outside. I looked outside and I saw it's raining. I think it's pretty fair and clear to say that it's raining. And it's the same thing with 9/11. It's so obviously a terrorist attack. And CBC doesn't deny that it was, but they're just saying, yeah, we need to attribute it. This is middle managers having so much more time than they need, and they're just making stuff up. So this thing came out, and it just exploded in CBC's face. The Americans started ridiculing us. It looked like it was going to impact trade negotiations of all things with the states. So the timing of it was not great. And the CBC had to do the quick backtrack on it, or a quick reversal. Travis Danraj, who is used to work at the CBC, famously left under very trying circumstances. And now he has a podcast called Can't Be Censored. He was on with Greg Brady on Toronto Today this morning, and talking about this entire sort of shenanigans.
3: Yeah, I think their thinking caps are on a little too tightly at 250 Front Street West. It's cutting off the circulation to their brains. I mean, listen, this is the classic example of institutional groupthink, mind rot, and this is having real-world consequences, right? Like Maureen Beznicki, who lost her husband on 9/11, her children lost their father. She said she was re-traumatized by this. So it is just shocking in a way, but also not shocking, because this brings up the larger issue of, as I said, groupthink and the culture that produces this kind of memo at the Canadian Broadcasting Corporation.
2: Yeah, the culture. Think about the culture. Well, let's go back to 2022. Senior journalist Tara Henley published a viral resignation essay. She accused the broadcaster of abandoning journalistic integrity for radical political worldview. She alleged that in editorial meetings, they prioritized, and I completely believe this because I know people who work at the CBC and they've told me this as well, they prioritize identity.

0: identity-based topics over objective news value. It's what they do. It's how they hire as well. I was out of work for a little bit, and I saw some jobs. Some friends said, hey, you should apply for these jobs at the CBC. I looked at the posting, and the posting very clearly said the only people that can apply are people from marginalized communities. They were not hiring anybody that looked like me. I laughed. I was like, this is ridiculous. But that's the way the CBC is run. And they get 1.4, 1.6 billion, whatever it is. And they're able to do what they want. But I take offense at the fact that they will not hire, that you're paying taxes. My taxes go to this. And yet they tell me straight up, I can't be hired there. If I'm paying taxes to something, you cannot say, no, we won't hire you because of the color of your skin. We won't hire you because of this or this, this. I've got a worldview. I've got a lot of experience. And yet wouldn't even be considered. Would not even be considered that, somebody who has never left this country but just happens to have a different shade of skin has more of a chance of getting a job as a reporter than I, who have been to war zones and disasters and horrible things all over the world. That's ridiculous. That's obscene. But that's the way it is. And that's what Tara Henley was critical of. So she said that they created an environment where, quote unquote, some races are more relevant to the public conversation than others. And it's still like that. That should be changed by now. Clearly, criticism doesn't lead to change at the CBC, which is why I'm worried about what's going on now is not going to lead to change. In 2023, the CBC, talking about terror, they instructed the journalists not to refer to Hamas militants or soldiers as terrorists. Hamas is a terrorist organization. They committed acts of terror on October 7th. Not taking away, you can, oh yeah, but what's Israel? No, I don't care. I don't care. Yes, Israel has done some horrible things. I am not defending Israel, not even for a second. But if you're not able to call Hamas a terrorist organization and what they did terrorists, then you've lost the plot. And you're only allowed to use it when you're attributing it to an external source or an official opinion. Okay, so somebody else said it. You're not able to connect the dots and say, yeah, that was a terrorist attack. That's just ridiculous. So what impact? This whole thing is just blown up in the CBC's face. They look like idiots, absolute idiots right now. And they acknowledge that their leaked memo caused anger and confusion. The guy who did it is the senior standards director, Bassem Boshra. And he did admit that the guidance unintentionally impeded clarity and public understanding. Okay, sure. Unintentional. You guys put it out there. Why did you? You had to have known. If you were a reporter, you had to have known this was going to go this way. You did. And how bad did this impact us? Well, I mean, here's an American podcaster named Patrick Bet David talking about this, how this is just a slap in the face from Canada.
1: So you're worried about me changing the names to a damn lake, and you want to go out there in the worst event that's happened in America the last 25 years, that the 25-year anniversary is coming up. You have the audacity to say this is not a terrorist attack?
2: What was it then?
1: No problem. No problem. Yeah. Does this sound like, by the way, this is the part that you have to realize. This is not the CNN of Canada. This is not the ABC of Canada. This is not a blogger. This is not the Breitbart or Daily Wire, or Midas Touch. This is the government-funded CBC News sending an email to their people saying 9/11 wasn't a
2: That's
1: terrorist
2: incredible.
1: Attack. Does that sound like a partner to you?
2: Incredible.
1: Does that sound like a partner to you? Or is that an insult, a spit in your face?
0: Now, I was a reporter for a long time. And I just always, I would attribute stuff when it needed to be attributed to people. I mean, you do that to protect yourself as a reporter. You know, you can't say that something was a murder or when the police haven't actually laid a charge. You can't say that. You can't say it. I remember talking to somebody. I was reporting on something and the person wasn't dead yet. And the anchor, I was out in the field and the anchor said, I want to call it an attempted murder, gangland murder. And I said, no, you can't do that because the person's not dead yet. They're not dead yet. It's not a murder. They're not dead. I mean, you have to use the correct terminology. And if you see something, You can call it something. You can use, you're out there. You're supposed to be the witness as a reporter. You're the witness to what's happening. So you can say what you see. It's raining outside. Oh, I'm sorry. Ed said it was raining outside. Is it raining outside, Ed?
2: Not at the, yes, it is. I can't confirm.
0: You can't confirm. Thank you. Thank you. I mean, I feel much better about that. You know, Ozzy, is it, you know what? It's a beautiful sunny day, Ozzy. Am I correct?
3: It sure is.
0: Oh, darn it. You see, and that's why the CBC does that, because we're making stuff up here on the thing. And you know what? I'll give credit to the liberals, because Mark Miller, actually, the minute he actually said, he called it pedantic and foolish. Great. I expected the opposite, but good for them. Good for them. I mean, conservatives obviously said, demand an apology. Use Republicans said they were rewriting history. But I did expect the CBC to do what they did, to be able to follow along. Well, you know, no, good for them. Actually, good for them for once. Anyway, this story, it will continue to breathe air. It will continue to show how silly and foolish the CBC can be with their policies. And I guarantee you, this isn't the last you're going to hear about it. Coming up next, is 40 years too long for a sequel? Apparently not. Well, Tom Cruise, he's ageless, man. The ageless man. It's 6:40 middays. I'm Mike Drolet.
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12: Warm, humid conditions to end August and start September. First today, 27, humidex 33. There is a chance of more scattered showers. Bigger chance this morning, a less chance this afternoon, but it's still the same low-pressure system trundling through the Great Lakes. And a warm night, 21, the overnight low. Tomorrow and Wednesday, a mix of sun and cloud with a chance of showers. It'll be, well, downright hot and humid, 30 degrees apiece if the sun is out enough, and you'll feel it. The humidity will be very high. Thursday, cloudy, chance of a shower, 27. Still really humid. Today's high, 27.
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0: Welcome back to the show. Do you remember this? Oh, yeah. Is that the Days of Thunder soundtrack?
2: It is, the one and only Hans Zimmer.
0: Yes, Hans. He was also the bad guy in the Die Hard movies.
2: Hans Gruber.
0: Oh, different Hans. Darn.
2: Name your favorite Hans.
0: Ozzy? You don't have one, do you?
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2: He is the best music in your favorite movies. Hans Zimmer.
0: This movie was 1990. I could have sworn it was earlier than that.
2: I thought it was too. I thought it was before my time.
0: I thought it was 1980s, but that was it. It was Tom Cruise with that beautiful hair of his feathered hair, and Nicole Kidman as the doctor, and the inappropriateness of it all. It was a big deal. Let's go along. And you know the joke they say in NASCAR. It's like, how do you get rid? If somebody from NASCAR is chasing you, how do you get away? Turn right. You know. But anyway, that was a great. But NASCAR was huge at the time. It was really exploding, and it has since become just the biggest thing in the States, especially in the middle states. You cannot beat NASCAR. It is a religious ceremony for a lot of people. I mean, then obviously, I think the best actual NASCAR movie was Talladega Nights, story of Ricky Bobby, Will Ferrell. Come on, please. That was fantastic. But this is the great thing. There's some things that I think you can bring back. But apparently, with Tom Cruise, you can bring back anything. He did that with Top Gun. I did not think he'd be bringing back Top Gun. I think that was 30 years later. And he was, you know, I mean, but he's ageless.
2: And Mission Impossible just goes on and on and on and on and on.
0: How old is Tom Cruise now?
2: He's got to be in his 60s, no?
0: Yeah. You know, find out how old Tom Cruise is here. But he came back as a fighter pilot again, and he's still as a fighter pilot in his
15: 64.
0: 64. I mean, the guy, he's a machine, that guy. Are they bringing back Days of Thunder? Apparently so. He's announced that they are filming a sequel, and it's going to be released in June 2028. Here's the wrinkle. They're not bringing back the full cast. It starred Nicole Kidman. I don't know if she's coming back. It does not appear that she is.
2: Well, I mean, they were divorced, married and divorced. Yes.
0: I would imagine that they're not bringing her back because of the, you know, the personal issues there. Robert Duvall, obviously he's the great, late, great Robert Duvall. John C. Reilly was somewhat unknown at the time, but now he's like a super comedic guy. So, I mean, I don't know. He's better in Talladega Nights.
2: He's always been in dramas too, though, right? He was in Gangs in New York too.
0: Yeah, but I think that's somewhat changed now. He's really basically only in comedies now. Because he's one of the funniest guys in the world.
2: Oh, yeah.
0: He's awesome. So they have this sequel. And how did they announce it? Well, of course, Tom Cruise is going to do something big. And, you know, he announced it in front of a NASCAR that was all painted out in Days of Thunder 2028 with his new co-star, Anne Hathaway.
16: I think it's on. Annie? It looks on to me. You think?
17: That looks on.
16: Yeah.
17: Hey.
16: Sean.
17: I want Sean.
16: All right.
17: Okay.
16: Sean.
0: There's the music again. That same track.
16: Now what?
17: Now what?
15: Let's make the movie that was. I'm going to have this right. baby, and then we're going to make this
16: That's
15: movie.
16: A good idea. Okay. Make, you have the baby, then we'll go make the movie. We're coming out summer of 2028. Don't be late.
0: And she's going to go with that. Don't be late. Now, he's mentioning baby because Anne Hathaway is very pregnant. So I don't know how quickly they can get filming if she's...
2: It's going to be an expensive movie. It's going to be an IMAX, and alone is going to
0: very
2: be
0: expensive.
2: Sold out,
0: no doubt. But then again, Tom Cruise is a bankable star. But it's an interesting choice in co-stars. Anne Hathaway, who has been known as recently she's done big movies. She did The Devil Wears Prada 2, but she's made almost more news away from the screen than she has on it, and that has rubbed some people the wrong way. You remember another star of the movie, the original, Randy Quaid, Dennis Quaid's brother, I guess. Randy Quaid has always been, he was also in National Lampoon's Vacation. Hey, Clark is full. The crapper's full. Yeah. He, very interesting guy. Just to give you a little bit of background about Randy Quaid, in 2010, this is a little bit, I don't know, can you remember this? He actually fled with his wife to Canada and declared themselves Hollywood refugees. And they were like, and you're like, why? Well, it's because they claimed if they went back to the States, they'd be in imminent danger for the Star Whackers. And you're like, okay, now explain to me Star Whackers. There's another thing that he was talking about. So the Star Whackers conspiracy was that there was an underground criminal syndicate in Hollywood that was orchestrating the deaths of high-profile actors to seize control of their estates and insurance payouts. Now, you know, could that exist? Maybe. In the way that he comes up with it, it was a little bit of crazy towns. It was an interesting bit. So he really did. He had a few moments where he was no longer being cast in movies.
17: Well, he's no Dennis, right? His brother Dennis Quaid, probably more famous. I'm surprised that Randy Quaid thinks that he's like, even if there was this celebrity Star Whackers thing, that he's like, he's a notable guy that's going to want to get whacked with his massive estate.
0: Yeah.
17: Meanwhile, more popular brother Dennis is, you know, just chilling on a beach somewhere.
0: Randy Quaid wasn't exactly an A-lister. I would never say he was an A-lister. I mean, he was in some big films,
17: but he wasn't
0: a star. He wasn't the star of any of the films. But anyway, so the Star Whackers thing. He was in, National Lampoon's...
17: Vacation, right?
0: Yeah.
17: Wasn't he the neighbor?
0: Yeah, but it was the Christmas one.
17: Oh, right, right.
0: Yeah. It was a Christmas one. And he was classic. He was great in that. And he's really good in all the movies he has been in. I don't know if he will be back because of this. But this is where he's coming in. So we're bringing him up again because... He is now criticizing the decision to bring Anne Hathaway on because she's woke and a horrible choice for the sequel. He's suggesting that he would be better off with anybody else because Anne Hathaway has lost her way. She keeps on talking about Devil Wears Prada during that promotional tour. She was being so uber progressive. Oh, we hired larger models. Okay, you're a size zero yourself. You know, what are you talking about? And she told that story everywhere. We could go on for hours about Anne Hathaway. So anyway, so Randy Quaid is saying, nix it. It'll be interesting to see how this one plays out as well. Oh, thank you for the playout music. I feel good. Now I'm going to turn left on the way home, all the way home. Stick with us at 6:40 middays. I'm Mike Drolet. News with Scott Monick is next.
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27: Good morning, it's 10 o'clock. I'm Scott Monick. Cloudy skies, some light rain showers, and 21 degrees in downtown London. Hydro One is apologizing after its outage map briefly referred to Lake Ontario as Lake America. The utility says the error is on a third-party mapping service. Google Maps currently displays Lake America for users in the U.S., though users here in Canada will still see the name referred to as Lake Ontario. Over the weekend, President Donald Trump posted several times about Canada on his social media platform. At one point, Trump reposted a meme showing Canada geese with his hair firing rifles to protect Lake America. Premier Doug Ford said Trump's photo op from the White House, where he signed an executive order to change the name to Lake America last week, was like something out of Saturday Night Live. Appearing on ABC over the weekend, Ford says his dispute is with Trump and not the American people.
28: Canadians love the American people. We differentiate between the great American people and the president.
27: On Saturday, Ford unveiled a large Lake Ontario sign with the words "Now and Always" in Hamilton in defiance of Trump's executive order. OPP say the bodies of a 66-year-old from London and a 36-year-old from Scarborough have been recovered near Grand Bend. Police say they received a report on Friday afternoon that a swimmer was last seen at the dock attached to an address on Canal Street. They say the body was found Saturday afternoon by the Underwater Search and Recovery Unit with the Lambton Marine Unit. OPP later Saturday night issued a statement saying the body of the other swimmer, a 36-year-old from Scarborough, was recovered not far away on Lake Huron at the Pinery Provincial Park Beach. August is ending with more rain showers in the forecast. Environment Canada has posted a special weather statement for London this morning, warning rainfall amounts could exceed 50 millimeters, and we could see some flooding in low-lying areas as a result. 980 CFPL weather specialist John Wilson says you can expect warm, humid conditions later on this week.
12: Warm, getting very warm this week, and humid as we start September. Tomorrow, 30 degrees, and Wednesday, too, depending on how much sun we get out of a partly sunny day.
27: Wilson says London has received at least double the average amount of rainfall it typically sees in the month of August. Voters head to the polls today in three federal ridings to choose their next MP. By-elections are being held in Toronto, Vancouver, and rural Quebec. The first two ridings are considered safe Liberal seats, but the riding in Quebec could be a tight race today. Unifor members have voted to ratify new contracts with General Motors. Unifor and GM agreed last weekend on tentative labor contracts for more than 4,600 auto workers in Ontario, and union members voted on them over this past weekend. Members in Oshawa, St. Catharines, and Woodstock voted over 80% in favor, while those in Ingersoll voted over 96% in support. Unifor National President Lana Payne says the agreements commit more than $1 billion in investments to Canadian GM facilities. And finally, musical remembrances of country music icon Dolly Parton continued over the weekend as her family confirms Parton was laid to rest in a private ceremony outside of Nashville. ABC's Hannah Batcha reports.
1: The tributes continued at the Grand Ole Opry, which dedicated its show Saturday night to Dolly. Carly Pierce, who got her start performing at Dollywood as a teen, sang "Those Memories of You."
4: Those memories.
1: And later, a star-studded tribute to 9 to 5, with Jelly Roll making a surprise appearance.
4: Working 9 to 5, what a way to make a living.
1: Dolly was also remembered at a music festival in California, where Olivia Rodrigo and Sarah McLachlan dedicated McLachlan's hit song Angel to her.
27: Parton died at the age of 80 following a brief battle with cancer. I'm Scott Monick. 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
0: Brad Smith will be back. I'm just filling in for him this week. Our schedule's all over the place, so partly parts of this week. But Brad Smith, I got the news just, oh, he's taking a week off. I got the call late on Friday night that they wanted me to come in early. So I've had to do some juggling to get in here. But I made it, and after 2 weeks of vacation, I still remembered where the office was. You know? Were you worried that you're going to have to give me the details on how to get in here again, Ed?
17: Didn't cross my mind.
0: Well, it should cross your mind. It should. And that, of course, was Blue Rodeo with their classic hit, Hasn't Hit Me Yet, and the classic song that everybody always sings along to. You know, back in the middle of Lake Ontario, and people screamed it at their concert. Every year, for the last 27 years, they have had an end-of-summer concert at the, well, obviously it was the Molson Amphitheater, then the Budweiser Amphitheater. Now it's the RBC Amphitheater. Next week it's the Ed Amphitheater, the Aussie Amphitheater maybe. I don't know. You guys are going to start. They're going to change the name next year probably as well. But they do this huge show, and it's a standard thing. It's their hometown show every year. And it just, it really resonated a little bit more this time because of the whole Donald Trump trolling. And let's just call it what it is. It's Donald Trump trolling, saying that, you know what, because of the trade negotiations and the things that Premier Doug Ford has said about me, yeah, I think maybe I'm going to call change Lake Ontario's name to Lake America. And he did direct U.S. databases and maps to rename it. And guess what? Google did. The White House celebrated. They were like, yeah, it's official. Lake America on Google Maps. Woohoo! Yeah, but these other mapping services said, nope, ain't going to do it. Not a chance. We're not going to do it. And it's just another one of these things. So I ended up getting these texts from Ed and Ozzy yesterday saying, hey, did you see this? I don't know why you were on the LCBO website, but But Ed was on.
17: I had seen it posted on social media, and I thought, let me verify this myself.
0: You were ordering wine coolers online. That's what you were doing. And you're like, oh, look at this, Lake America. This is odd. And I surmise that it was because of they must have been on VPN. He must have been on VPN or something like that. But no, it actually was a mistake. So Hydro One, Metrolinx, LCBO, I'm sure Doug Ford will be thrilled with that. And the government of Canada, even the government of Canada's housing and infrastructure site, all had for their maps Lake America. Apparently, it was due to some third-party map data that was pulled from Google Maps. I guess it must have been from the U.S. version, because Google has made it very clear that, no, the Canadian version of Google will continue to have Lake Ontario. It won't have Lake America. But so they are fixing that. If you're offended by it, you're offended by it. Again, it's Donald Trump trolling. Trolling. That's what he says. But then again, he's not going to end there, because, I mean, he did rename the Gulf of Mexico, Gulf of America. I mean, are we saying Gulf of Mexico?
17: No, I don't know anybody.
0: I don't think anybody
17: Gulf
0: is.
17: Of America.
0: Exactly. But I mean, if you look at the maps, the Google Maps, it'll say Gulf of America.
17: In parentheses.
0: Yeah, but nobody else. People in Mexico, people in Europe, they still call it Gulf of Mexico. I mean, I still refer to it as Gulf of Mexico. But I just wondered if anybody else besides. I wonder if people in the States are even referring it to as that. But anyway, Trump is he's got his eyes set on something else. Let's play clip 15.
3: The lake change, Lake of America, was something I've been thinking about for a long time, actually. As you know, we took something called the Gulf of Mexico. We changed it, and now it's very routinely the Gulf of America. So if you think about it, we have a gulf and we have a lake. Now all we need is an ocean. So maybe we'll have to change the name of the Atlantic and or the Pacific. Maybe we'll change them both.
0: Can you change them both? Both of them, the American Ocean?
17: What would you call them, like American Ocean West and America Ocean East or something?
0: No, I think he would just say American Ocean. I don't know if he knows the East-West. So it would just be like the ocean that surrounds America is the American Ocean. Again, you can name stuff, rename stuff all you want. If nobody else buys into it, nobody else buys into it.
17: But, I mean, we're kind of in a glass house, shouldn't be throwing stones. I mean, we've had a couple of new name changes and rebrands in our fair city.
0: We certainly have. And, in fact, Bill Maher took basically in his rant on his show this past weekend, took that very position.
5: Trump is so mad at Canada, he renamed Lake Ontario Lake America. Now I got to buy a new globe again. It's like the fifth time it's happened. And liberals are very pissed at this. They say you can't just go around renaming things to suit your political agenda. Just ask any Latinx birthing person.
0: Latinx. I hadn't heard that term. I actually heard that term for the first time a couple of weeks ago because I was looking up something about ridiculous term. Latinx, instead of saying Latino or Latina.
17: I thought it was just Latin. I didn't even know it was
0: no,
17: Latino.
0: No, no, no. If you're referring to like a female,
17: right?
0: It's Latina and a Latino. I mean, it's there. You use in Spanish, same as French, a lot of masculine, feminine. But we need to get rid of genders, which will be very difficult to use. Si tu parles français, vous savez que, you know that masculine and feminine, it's everything. Like la personne, you would say, you know, with two N's and an E on the end because it's female. It just makes it complicated.
6: Well, I could give you a little bit like background to that. So the Latinx thing, it was originally because they were trying to inclusive the Afro-Latinos, right?
0: Afro-Latinos?
6: Afro-Latinos, right? So, and then that was a whole, just because.
0: What's an Afro-Latino?
6: There you go. So then, because, you know, in the Latin culture, you have the blacks that are also Latinos. So but they were never consider Latinos because they're black, but they're still Latinos, right? It's from certain parts.
17: Yeah. Yeah, like, I don't know, Dominican Republic and stuff. I feel like
6: even
17: that's
6: in
17: a real...
6: Every country, every Latin American country has Afro, like, you know, black culture.
0: That's but then, a new term there.
6: But then they took it into the whole gender thing later on. Then that's when it became a weird thing.
0: Yeah, I think we're changing the language in ways that it just confuses me more every single day. But, you know, I mean, you can't really, if you're so offended about the Lake Ontario, Lake America thing, well, just we did rename Ryerson University. And, if you're hanging out at Sankofa Square, gee whiz. Oh, we got you there. No, you can't be offended. Again, when he came up with that whole 51st state thing, he did it as a way to troll Justin Trudeau, specifically Justin Trudeau. He thought it would just, you know, be there to bug him because he thought he was a bit of a wimp and he was unimpressed with him. And he was like, listen, I'm just going to call him, you know, Governor Trudeau and this. And it bugged Justin Trudeau so much that he made it a big deal. And then all of a sudden everybody else caught on. It was like, oh, the 51st state. Yeah, he was trolling Trudeau. There was nothing serious about it. And this is, I imagine this is the same sort of thing, where he's just like, okay, I'm fed up and I'm just going to troll you guys because I know you're going to get distracted by this renaming thing and stop thinking about the real thing we should be concerned about, which is, you know, the negotiations with the U.S. for a better trade deal. So let's get over it, guys. It doesn't matter. Oh, and also, Trump is getting ridiculous with the trolling. He actually posted this video of geese, a bunch of geese with Trump hair and rifles. What did you say, Ed? Were they invading Windsor?
17: They were just kind of, it looked like, I thought at first it's all AI generated, but it looked like there was Detroit in the background. So I assumed it was, you know, the Windsor waterfront. But then, I don't know, it turns out they're just like on an island in the middle of the river or whatever. I don't know. All made up. But they had human arms carrying machine guns and the Trump hair.
0: Well, I would be less impressed. I'd be actually more impressed if they didn't use AI and they put the Trump hair on the geese.
17: Yeah. That's, you know, that takes some dedication and time.
0: That's hard school. Look what we did. We actually got these geese trained and we put the hair on them and they had the, you know, the Trump sort of dance as well, you know, with the two arms going boom, boom, boom, boom, boom. Ah. Anyway, we're going to talk a little bit more. Let's talk about this after the break. And I want to hear from you. 416-870-6400, 416-870-6400. We're going to talk about the backlash in Canada and how we are fighting back against the Lake America and all these ridiculous examples. For once again, we are overreacting to a Trump troll, and we are the suckers for it. But I want to hear what you have to say. That's coming up next on AM 640.
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0: Don't fret, Brad Smith will be back. Love that guy, good friend Brad Smith. You know, he's a handsome devil, that Brad Smith. Wouldn't you say that, Red?
17: That's why he's on TV.
0: That's why he's on radio. But you know what you don't see in radio? Yeah, I think he's only like 5'2".
17: Okay, stop.
0: I think he is.
17: You're just a giant. You know, 7'2"?
0: I stand next to the guy, and I feel like I'm, the troll or the mass master blaster from Mad Max. But Brad Smith, lovely dude, greatest guy in the world, smart dude, handsome devil. But I think he's got to be 5'1", maybe. Maybe
17: if he's 5'1", then I'm 4'5". Yeah. Like I need a stool to stand up right now.
0: Well, I mean, we'll bring the tape when we see him next. We'll measure him for everyone. We're talking about the Lake America, Lake Ontario, Lake America, great again. Come on, guys. Well, Canada has, there is some backlash. We are fighting back. Where the elbows are getting up because, you know, of course, Trump is just, he's the master at this stuff. We are infants if we react the way we do. The backlash in including Ottawa. Ottawa has a Trump Avenue. Red Deer's got a Trump Place. Well, an Ottawa councillor is saying that, well, we got to rename Trump Avenue. It would never pass today's commemorative naming rules. Well, you know what we would do probably? We would probably give it some like indigenous name with like 137 letters. So I think just leaving it Trump Avenue would probably be the best thing ever. But we do have 8 official geographical features in Canada that are named Trump. Right. There's lakes, islands in Ontario, Newfoundland. And there is now a petition pushing to rename Sudbury's Trump Lake to Lake Canada.
17: Well, with the whole
0: good for you.
17: I don't
0: Sudbury.
17: Know. When I was a young boy memorizing the Great Lakes, use the HOMES acronym. But if you get rid of O for America, now it's
0: Hamas.
17: Hamas kind of sounds like Hamas.
0: It's actually close to Hamas.
17: Hamas.
0: Well, Erie. We got to change Erie to something with an A. And then we can use the Hamas.
17: Uh-oh.
0: Oh. I actually, maybe that's the goal. Maybe this isn't Trump doing this. These are so-called progressives who are manipulating it. So then we actually have the name. Very good, Ed. I love it. We are changing it, the acronym, to Hamas. Oh, man, oh, man. Huron, America, Michigan, and whatever the next A would be, and then Superior. There you go. Sorry, Erie, you're next. Lake Erie, soon to be gone. Hey, William, thanks for joining us today on 640 Middays. How's it going with you today?
18: Yeah, good. Everything's good. Good. You know, Trump is kind of like me. You know, you like to go around and whack a beehive to see what kind of results you get. And Canada is a good beehive to whack every once in a while because we get all uptight for nothing.
0: We really do. We really do. And it shows how ridiculously easy it is, isn't it?
18: Oh, it is. I mean, just get over it. This is the guy who he is, and fine. You know, you have the same type of people at the workplace. You know who they are and what they do. And, yeah, okay, that's Fred, that's Bob, that's you, that's Brad or Greg or whatever. You know, it is what it is. But, you know, my point is that, you know, I grew up in Montreal, and in the 70s, people, the way the government went after the English language and how they wanted to suppress us, yet I don't hear anybody saying anything today on the news about it. So we pick and choose what we want to pick on.
0: Yeah. Well, and we just react in just the most ridiculous way. William, thanks for the call. And remember, Premier Doug Ford did just unveil a sign. It read, Lake Ontario, now and always, in Winona, Ontario. That's just near Grimsby, other side of Hamilton. It's great. Lake Ontario, now and always. That's showing them. Way to go. Thank God. Thank God we got that out there. One of our listeners texted in about Apple Max. Apple Max has actually switched it over to Lake America as well. So we've got that going on. So Apple's against us. Oh, man. Apple. I have to renew my membership, my phone. So maybe I will be switching over to Samsung. Ed, do you think that will teach Apple?
17: I have wanted to get off the Apple train and switch over to Androids and stuff, but it just seems like learning a whole new alphabet and everything, and I can't get into that.
0: Exactly. All right. Richard in Mississauga, thanks for joining us. What do you have to say?
19: Hey, Michael. Happy Monday.
0: Thank you.
19: My friends and I appreciate the reactive abuse factor, so sometimes you just have to sit back, step back, and think things through. So we're rebranding a bourbon in honor of Donald's girlfriend and the granddaughter of Jack Daniels. It's called Stormy Daniels.
0: Oh.
19: It's going to be unbelievable.
0: I love it.
19: Then we're looking at doing some signage to rebrand Toronto Island to Epstein Island.
0: Well, I think that's a burn on everyone.
17: That's a good kid.
19: Well, maybe we'll just go. My friends in Windsor want to rename the way that goes under the river as Melania's Tunnel.
0: That's dirty. Oh, isn't poor Windsor. Windsor would not. And that's the one all the locals in Windsor use the tunnel to get to and fro. That's the way that they go to and fro Detroit. So for them to be doing that daily through Melania's Tunnel would be,
17: too salacious.
0: Too salacious. It'd be painful.
17: Epstein, though, that's a good way to kind of rename Lake Erie. Like Epstein,
0: but no, it's still an E. It's still an E, though.
17: It kind of rubs it in his face, like release the Epstein files.
0: Yeah, but the Stormy Daniels one, I think that's the one that'll get it. I can't see Jack Daniels doing that. I don't see them doing that. But you may maybe get some your own labels.
19: We have them.
0: You have your own labels?
19: Yes, we do.
17: Can you send us a bottle?
0: How many labels have you printed?
19: Stay tuned. We can do as many as we want to. That's the operative thing. So,
0: are you not going to do some sort of? They haven't put the Jack Daniels back on the shelves yet.
19: They haven't.
0: But when they do, you're not going to go and do some little sticker shock thing.
19: No, we're working. We're formulating right now some Hillary Clinton adrenochrome shooters as well. So that'll be something that. Stay tuned for that.
0: Well, I will stay tuned. Please send us the when you get them done. Send us. I would love to see the Stormy Daniels one. The artwork alone would be interesting.
19: You bet.
0: All right. Thanks for the call, Richard. Like I said, you know, ridiculous. People are seeing it as ridiculous. The whole elbows up because it's Lake Ontario. Yeah, we know it's Lake Ontario. There's no reason for us to change it. No reason for us to get worked up. Because it's just, again, Donald Trump, he's getting our goat. So let's not respond. Don't give it the oxygen. We're giving it the oxygen here to talk about how ridiculous it is. But apart from that, don't be getting your feathers all in a tizzy or all a ruffled and stuff. It's just not worth it. Coming up next, Trump has made, did you hear about this massive oil deal? that they made, he made with Venezuela. Oh, yeah, he's going to get 80 billion barrels of oil from Venezuela. What does that mean for us up here who have been supplying America with the oil that they need to survive? It doesn't seem like they're going to be needing us as much. We're going to get to the bottom of that next. This is 640 Middays, and I'm Mike Trollett.
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26: Warm and humid this week with more scattered showers today and a chance of a rumble of thunder on the way. The high 27, the humidex about 33, and it gets actually downright hot Tuesday, Wednesday. Depends on how long the sun is out, but 30 degrees both days, and I'm calling it partly sunny with a risk of showers both tomorrow and Wednesday. If it stays cloudy all the time, it would be a little less than 30, but still pretty humid, pretty muggy. And also Thursday, cloudy, chance of showers 27. Today's high 27.
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16: This is 640 Middays with Mike Drolet.
0: Yeah, everything's going like America. Everything's going American these days, including oil. Let's actually backtrack a little bit. Back in January, the U.S. invaded Venezuela. They captured Venezuelan President Nicolas Maduro and his wife Celia Flores. And because at the time, they accused them of being narco-terrorist cartel and supporting drug trafficking. Okay, that was the guy. If you believe that at the time, if it was anything about anything but oil, then you've not seen 3 Days of the Condor. Great movie from the 1970s. 1970s. And everything is about, they play these games, America, they do, where they look around, they go, okay, we're going to be running out of oil. Let's go find where we're going to be able to get it next. Everything is about keeping gas prices low. And they've gone up. They've gone up here in Canada. It's shot up like crazy in the United States as well. This is a big issue in the States in terms of impacting inflation, impacting household income. So, yeah, Donald Trump has just made a whopper of a deal, a huge deal, to get $80 billion. That's with billion with a B.

0: planet,
1: Yeah.
0: you know? Time to unlock it a little bit more.
1: Yeah, you have to think. We should have been thinking about this years ago, but of course
0: well, a lot
1: we
0: of
1: don't.
0: People, a lot of people were, but a lot of things turned into domestic political footballs instead of seeing the global context. And I think we're getting a wake-up call right now that the world is moving very fast in different directions on security and shipping. You made a great point there on the political implications of energy and energy security. I mean, this is a core part of an article I wrote for the Wall Street Journal on what Russia was doing with Ukraine.
1: Yeah.
0: And they, all the land they seized in Ukraine, a lot of people don't know, but that is the entire Ukrainian gas, oil, and refining assets. And they took it back in, 2014 in Sevastopol, and then now they've taken the rest of it. And so you see the great powers are locking down energy assets around the world. And I think that's part of what's happening in Iran right now. You know, Iran is the second largest global supply of gas. A lot of people don't know Venezuela is pretty much number one when it comes to energy assets, but they weren't a big energy producer because they were run by socialists.
1: Yeah. Yeah. So but socialism works well, though. It works so well everywhere else.
0: Yeah, you know, I think if you could give a chance to, and if you just let people say, you know, which country would you most like your grandkids to grow up in, they all just choose socialist ones. You know?
1: Yeah. At the have you ever seen the movie 3 Days of the Condor?
0: You know, I just wrote it down when you said it. I'm going to go check it out. I think I did, like when I was a kid. I think that was one of those movies, you know, your dad would make you watch, and you just sort of horrified at how bad the acting or the special effects were.
1: No, this one was actually good. It was well done.
0: Now that I'm a dad, I'm going to be all over it. I'm going to check it out, and I'm also going to make my son watch it.
1: And at the end, one of the characters goes, "Ah, you dumb SOB. What do you think? People are going to – they're not thinking about it now. But when, you know, gas prices rocket through the roof and they're going to – they don't care where we get it. They'll just want us to have it." And it's true. I mean, Trump has played into that line absolutely expertly.
0: 100%. Look, there's three documents that every Canadian that cares a lot about what's happening right now should read. The number one is Stephen Moran's paper on restructuring the global trading order of November 2024. Mm-hmm. That is the entire game plan of the trading and negotiation stance of the United States with every country, including Canada. And it's why they're playing hardball. And the second, there's two other documents that are specific to the national security strategy that should be looked up, and you can just Google search those. But what all three documents say is that the United States now has made it crystal clear that they're doing three things together. They're reshaping and reshoring manufacturing globally so that there's no dependent supply chains that require adversaries to provide you with essential inputs on mm-hmm. something that your country depends on, number one. Number two, they're totally restructuring the world trading and shipping order, which is why they're going after places like the Straits of Hormuz, the Panama Canal, the line between Greenland and you know, up into the Arctic, and also the Straits of Malacca, which is probably going to be a point with Indonesia and China. And all of that is allowing them to control, you know, Chinese manufacturing dominance, but also Chinese shipping dominance. It's the Belt and Road. And the final one is they're integrating all of that with the global security posture, which has a few parts. And one of them is to make all their allies pay a lot more for their own security and actually do a lot more of their own security.
1: Well, they've been saying
0: another
1: that for years.
0: They're going to globally integrate.
1: Yeah, they've been,
0: now
1: they've
0: been insisting on it.
1: They've been talking about that for years. I mean, suggesting NATO partners have to pay up and saying, hey, yeah. Europe, we're not going to defend you anymore. You're on your own. You should have your own security in case Russia invades. Because you can't rely on Uncle Sam to do it anymore. So I guess the million-dollar question now is, after this Venezuelan deal for this, they're going to develop 17 oil fields, raising production. I mean, it will take a little while to get this production up and running because their infrastructure is terrible down there in Venezuela. However, what does this mean in the long term for Canada? And I guess, based on what you said before, Canada should be considered an adversary.
0: Well, I don't think so. I think the real story, there's three or four things happening at the same time that are important. One is that the United States has relied very heavily on energy assets that have very short lifespans, and Canada has these extraordinarily deep, long lifespan assets. That's an important feature of why they depend on Canada.

0: why they want to work with us. So I don't think it's an either or completely. The reason that it's kind of presented as an either or is because Venezuelan and Canadian crude are almost identical in that they're extra heavy, high sulfur barrels. Right. And so one of the important aspects of that, I wrote an op-ed a little while back on why we should build a pipeline specifically for Chinese supply, because the Chinese depended on Venezuela for 550,000 barrels a day of heavy crude that whose principal substitute is Alberta heavy crude. And so we automatically have a massive opportunity to supply China with that heavy crude. Now, the important feature of that is China has built its entire teapot refining system, which is these, you know, sort of very unique refining system around that heavy crude, and there aren't substitutes for it. And so we have an amazing economic opportunity to replace the Venezuelan heavy crude that's now in American hands that China doesn't want to rely on the U.S. for, with Alberta heavy crude that we could immediately do a long-term contract deal with China for and supply into that's worth billions a year. You know, and so I think there's in every one of these situations, there's a great opportunity. Canada is an extraordinary opportunity to add another 500,000 barrels a day of heavy crude just to China alone. And you can bet that, you know, the reason they were only getting 500,000 barrels from Venezuela is because of Venezuela's supply limits. They could probably easily take a million to 2 million barrels from us, given that China is the number one energy consumer on the planet. So that's a big opportunity. Second big opportunity is I'm an optimist about long-term Canadian-American free trade. Yeah. And I think that although Canada has been kind of on a vacation from history for the last decade and a half, two decades, on both military affairs and economy, we're still the luckiest country in the world in that we have a low population, a huge resource base, way in excess of our population size, and the world's largest consumer and advanced economy right next to us, you know? And so
1: let me cut in here for a second, because
0: the world to create something great.
1: Let me cut in here, because I think we're running out of time, and I really want to ask you about the importance now of this the pipeline that they've talked about building forever from Alberta to the coastline, which is just, I mean, it's had so many roadblocks put up with it. Would you say now that pipeline? Some people would say, "Oh, well, they're getting all their oil from Venezuela now, so we shouldn't be even investing in this anymore. Where are we going to send it?" But you're talking about how important China is going to be, and they're going to be looking for it. So, is it more important now, actually, than ever, to get that pipeline built so we can ship it off to China?
0: Of course, yeah. And look, the Americans don't mind. Here's the surprise: the Americans aren't worried about Canada supplying China with, you know, 10 to 15% of its energy. In fact, they would love that, because the most important soft power opportunity Canada has is to be a supplier into China, even though recognizing China is the number one adversary to both Canada and the United States in geopolitical terms. They really need what we've got, and there's nothing better than being the supplier of essential energy to being able to mitigate adversarial instincts, right? So the Americans are real politic right now, and Canada has the potential to do that. And our energy is the number one transferable resource that makes us rich, makes China dependent on something they really need, and gives us real leverage at the table. So, yeah, it's more important than ever that we start to build this. And another one, this is just my pet project right now, but we need a national strategic energy reserve right there in Ontario, right in Sarnia, right next to where our industrial heartland is. We have the potential to start to add the fastest growing industrial sector right now is advanced materials. And advanced materials come extensively from the polymers and gas and oil.
1: Yeah.
0: And we have a huge, you know, we've got a huge developed advanced base of, you know, incredible people and businesses, but we could radically expand that by putting a huge amount of Canada's own oil reserves from Alberta right next to our manufacturing heartland there in Sarnia, and then create a strategic reserve where we can, you know, use those barrels as needed to support allies when they need it. There's energy shocks, and also to buffer, you know, situations. If Line 5 ever went down, or if you had an adversarial situation with the Michigan governor or U.S. president, we have internal energy security in the country. So I think there's a lot for us when we look at announcements like this from the president, and we look at our potential as a country. I think the big lesson is we could just do more, and we just have to start putting our minds to it and start to build.
1: All right. And we probably should start actually doing it as opposed to just talking about it. That's probably the key. David Nightleg. I mean, it's we do that. We're great at talking. But
0: Maybe your idea is the right one. Get everybody to start watching some films that'll get us to, you know, a little bit of real politics. And then
1: Three Days of the Condor was on TV this weekend. It was all over it on the movie channel. Okay. So I think that was on for a reason. They must have put up for a reason. Anyway, thanks so much for the time.
0: You bet. Talk soon.
1: All right. This is David Nightleg, who's a policy expert in energy and technology. We need to make decisions quick. It's not so much as just saying, hey, let's plan on doing this. Let's do it. That's a problem. We are talkers, not doers. This is 640 Middays. I'm Mike Drolet. More coming up next.
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12: More scattered showers and a chance of a thunderstorm. Yesterday, we got about an inch of rain, and today we may get more. We're going to end August here with a lot of rain, really. About double an average month's worth here at least. And then we get a warm, humid week. 27 degrees today with a chance of showers or a thunderstorm, and 21 overnight. And warm and humid tomorrow and Wednesday. A mix of sun and cloud. Temperature depends largely on how much sun is out, but 30 degrees if it's out enough. And a chance of showers either day. Muggy days, so both days. Thursday also humid, 27. Chance of showers. Today's high, 27.
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22: Good morning, it's 11 o'clock. I'm Scott Monick. Cloudy skies and 22 degrees in London. OPP say the bodies of two missing swimmers have been recovered near Grand Bend. Police say they received a report on Friday afternoon that a 66-year-old from London was last seen at the dock attached to an address on Canal Street in Grand Bend. They say the body was found Saturday afternoon by the Underwater Search and Recovery Unit with the Lambton Marine Unit. OPP later Saturday night issued a statement saying the body of the other swimmer, a 36-year-old from Scarborough, was recovered not far away on Lake Huron at the Pinery Provincial Park Beach. Well, you're going to want to keep your umbrella handy as it's a wet start to the week in London. Environment Canada has posted a special weather statement warning rainfall amounts could exceed 50 millimeters. 980 CFPL weather specialist John Wilson says we're ending August with a lot of rain.
12: About double an average month's worth here at least. And then we get a warm, humid week. 27 degrees today with a chance of showers or a thunderstorm.
22: It's going to be humid overnight with the low dropping down to just 21. The temperature could hit 30 degrees tomorrow in London. The name Lake America now appears for American users on Google Maps after U.S. President Donald Trump last week signed an executive order renaming Lake Ontario. Users here in Canada will still see the Great Lake displayed as Lake Ontario, and those outside Canada and the U.S. will see both names. Premier Doug Ford appeared on ABC over the weekend and said the name change won't stick.
23: It was like something out of Saturday Night Live when he signed document saying change to Lake America. No one's going to call it Lake of America. It's been Lake Ontario for hundreds of years.
22: On Saturday, the premier unveiled a large Lake Ontario sign with the words now and always in Hamilton in defiance of Trump's executive order. The Bank of Canada will be grappling with new tariffs as it decides where to take its benchmark interest rate later this week. Fresh data suggests Canada's economy grew at a rapid pace in the second quarter, but many economists expect that momentum to fade as the trade war with the U.S. re-escalates. Tony Stilo of Oxford Economics says he doesn't expect the Bank of Canada to react swiftly to the new tariffs.
24: The Bank of Canada has been always hesitant to then make a move on rates, so they might have to retrace later because things are so uncertain. And so I think that that's why they've been on hold.
22: Financial market odds are overwhelmingly in favor of a seventh straight rate hold from the Bank of Canada on Wednesday. The union representing workers at General Motors says its members have voted overwhelmingly in favor of ratifying new contracts with the automaker. John Kennedy has more.
25: Unifor and General Motors agreed on tentative labor contracts for more than 4,600 auto workers in Ontario, and union members voted on them over the weekend. The union says in a news release that the three-year collective agreements increase wages for full-rate production members to $50.20 per hour and skilled trade workers to $62.71 an hour during the life of the contracts. It says members in Oshawa, St. Catharines, and Woodstock voted 80.5% in favor, while members in Ingersoll voted 96.5% in support. John Kennedy, The Canadian Press.
22: The death toll from last week's flash flooding disaster in the Nepal-Tibet border region spiked over the weekend to nearly 800 people, according to the latest updates. ABC's Britt Clinet has traveled to Nepal and joins us with more.
26: These numbers are moving very fast, and they keep climbing because crews, quite frankly, are still pulling bodies out of mud and debris that's feet deep in places. And some victims were swept so far downstream that they've turned up as far away as India.
22: There are 31 Canadian citizens and permanent residents still unaccounted for. I'm Scott Monick. 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
12: Warm and humid this week with more scattered showers today and a chance of a rumble of thunder on the way. The high 27, the humidex about 33, and it gets actually downright hot Tuesday, Wednesday. Depends on how long the sun is out, but 30 degrees both days, and I'm calling it partly sunny with a risk of showers both tomorrow and Wednesday. If it stays cloudy all the time, it would be a little less than 30, but still pretty humid, pretty muggy. And also Thursday, cloudy, chance of showers, 27. Today's high, 27.
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29: Using its trade relationship with the U.S. In a Truth Social post on Sunday afternoon, Trump wrote, quote, "I don't want Canadian cars. I don't want Canadian parts. I don't want Canadian anything." I'm Jacqueline Hansen.
22: A look at the forecast from the Global News Weather Center. A gloomy start to the week. Cloudy skies, some light rain showers. You can expect showers on and off throughout the day with a risk of thunderstorms in the afternoon and a high at 24 degrees. The showers should dissipate this evening, then mostly cloudy skies overnight with a low of 19 degrees. And a mix of sun and cloud tomorrow. It will be humid. We are expecting a high of 28. However, there is a chance for more showers in the morning. It's 19 degrees in downtown Toronto. If you want to be the first to know, sign up for breaking news alerts at globalnews.ca. I'm Scott Monick. 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
7: Welcome back to the show. Mike Drolet here, filling in for the eponymous Brad Smith. Didn't we mention earlier that, didn't you tell me earlier that he was about 5'2"?
13: I believe that was your...
7: I can't recall
13: your
7: who said so.
13: Your astute analysis.
7: Yeah, I think... Anyway, I got the call on the weekend. Hey, come on in early. Straight out of vacation. Not the easiest thing to go from vacation to in the office at 5:30 in the morning. But here we are. We're making do with Ozzy and Ed. Guys, things going all right today?
14: Very good.
7: Are we making it through? Is there things you're not ready to, like, strangle me or anything?
13: I feel like the day's flying by and must be having fun because time is flying by.
7: It is flying by. And you know what's also flying by is the fact that we're having another by-election. Like, where'd that come from? It just sort of popped up. Well, today is the day, if you are in Beaches East York, to cast your ballot. If you didn't do so in the early voting, so get out there and vote. You hate to say that it's a done deal in that riding, but it's got a history. Let me see. The last number of parliaments, a new Democratic, NDP, Liberal, NDP, Liberal, and that's over the last 9 elections. 10 elections. It's been always going. It flips back and forth from NDP to Liberal to NDP to Liberal. And now it's looking like it's going to be again Liberal. Some of the polling is suggesting that they could get as many as 77% of the vote. Tanveer Shanawaz is the Liberal candidate going up against Jim Sirbos. For the Conservatives, his family runs a Foursquare, a burger.
13: Oh,
7: up on the Danforth, and seems like a really smart guy. I just wish that there was more of a chance. I mean, the highest percentage that we've seen in any of the elections since 1988 for the Conservatives was the last one. Jocelyn Poirier got 23%. Nader Skinsmith at the time, 67%. So it was a cakewalk.
13: So 3 by-elections going on today. What does that mean for Carney and his majority?
7: Well, the math, let's do some math, some electoral math.
13: Bring out the calculator.
7: So here we go. So right now the Liberals have 174 of 343 seats, which the majority threshold is 172. So they're just above that. So if they win one of the 3 seats, the majority survives. They lose all 3, they return to minority status.
13: By 1 seat?
7: Yes, by 1 seat. But wow, they have to lose all 3. Now, I've already just laid out how the Beaches East York is, I mean, it's a done deal. They probably don't even have to have anybody go out and vote at this point today, and they've probably already won just in the with enough votes in the early voting. But there's two others ridings that are up for grabs. North Vancouver Capilano, that one went the last election 59% Liberal, 33% Conservative. So that's a fairly
13: closer.
7: Yeah, 59-33 is not exactly close. That if you played a basketball game and you won 59-33, you call that a blowout.
13: Yeah, but I mean closer, given considering the Beaches East York polling.
7: Yeah, it's not 100%, but it's fairly close. And the basically, and the one that is where we're probably going to watch and see the closest race would be in Chicoutimi-Le Fjord. That one actually was a Conservative seat before. But they're suggesting, the pollsters are suggesting, that could flip to the Liberals or the Bloc. And that's going to be the closest one by far. The last one, the Conservatives won with 34% of the vote, but it was very, very, very close.
13: When was that?
7: That was in the last election in 2025.
13: Okay.
7: They won. It was very close, that one. So that's kind of where we're at with that. So Beaches, East York, probably, likely, going to be Tanveer Ashanawaz, the Liberals. But, you know, you never know. That's why we vote. It's why you play the games, right?
13: It isn't a math test. It's a different kind of test.
7: No, no. Every once in a while, you have somebody. Every once in a while, you have that guy. It's like, you know, Mike Tyson was unbeatable. And then somebody just, some guy got in and he snuck in a left hook and boom, doom, he's down. You never know. These things happen. Why you play the games. So that's it. We're going to be watching that and we'll know tomorrow whether or not Mark Carney's majority survives. But I think at this point we can safely assume that that will happen. A thing that was less predictable would be if you had said, hey, I bet you Alejandro Kirk of the Blue Jays is going to steal a base. That's, you'd be like, no, I think the conservatives are going to win in Beaches, East York. No, no, no. You'd have probably said Beaches, East York for sure before Alejandro Kirk stealing a base. Yet here he was yesterday.
0: And Alejandro Kirk just stole second. What in the world? His first of the season, the second of his career.
7: Now, I don't know if he's – do you think you're faster than Alejandro Kirk, Ozzie?
2: 100%.
7: Okay, Ed.
13: For sure. I was the fastest guy in my high school. Not a big deal, not to brag. But I once had dreams of, like, going to the Olympics, but then I discovered, like, girls and alcohol and weed and all that stuff. And
7: wow.
13: Life was more fun.
7: A lot about Ed right now, didn't we, Ozzie? Oh, my. No, it's – I think even like right now, I think I would beat Alejandro Kirk in a race. I think of that because I look at the guy and he's a great player. You know, he's a good catcher, amazing as a defensive catcher. He's got this really innate ability to put the bat on the ball.
2: Yeah.
7: Doesn't strike out a lot. But the guy can hit the ball to the wall and still get thrown out at first base because he's slow. He's in the one percentile of Major League Baseball speedsters, meaning he's not the top. That's in the lowest. If you're in the 99th percentile, you're amongst the fastest. You're in the first percentile, not even like second or third percentile, the first percentile. He is in the lowest group for the slowest people in the league, and yet he stole a base yesterday.
2: Well, I mean, like, it's almost desperation because all hands on deck and for the Blue Jays, right? They're trying to make this playoff. So.
7: And they're doing well, all of us. I mean, they swept the Mariners at Seattle, which is great. Now they're going to have to go into – it's going to be tough for them now. They have to go into Cleveland, which is never easy. In Kansas City, they historically don't do well there. And then they have to go to the West Coast and play in Oakland or Sacramento or wherever they're playing.
13: Who knows where it is now?
7: Which, I don't know, which
13: nobody
7: city.
13: Nobody knows.
7: Nobody knows. It doesn't matter. And they, you know, that's always a tough thing to do as well, to be able to do those West Coast trips. So, but you know, the Blue Jays, if they make it, it's anything can happen in a wild card. So it's at least some hope over earlier in the season when they were so bad and it looked like they were just going to be, it would look like it was going to be a dead season. And yet they sell out every game anyway, which is great. Because they've done an amazing job of redesigning that stadium. It is an event. It is a fantastic place to watch a baseball game now.
13: It really is. I love the that patio deck kind of standing section there.
7: The Corona Lounge or whatever it is, Corona Deck.
13: About time we had something like that. It's a vibe.
7: And they've also put out their ring of – not the Ring of Honor. They just added Buck Martinez too. But they have – what is it? The Room of Honor or something like that. The Hall of Excellence is what they're calling it, which looks like it came from Cooperstown with the Baseball Hall of Fame. It's basically the Blue Jays Hall of Fame. And they've done it. It's amazing. The videos I've seen of it, they've done a great job. It's not like they threw up a couple of jerseys and said, here you go. They actually designed something. And it is so amazing. I can't wait to get back to the stadium to be able to look at that. But do you know how hard it is to get tickets right now? I was off last week and we were trying to get tickets. The cheapest tickets we could find were $120 each.
2: Wow.
7: The nosebleeds.
2: It's gone up, huh?
7: Oh, it's gone up. It's because they're selling out like crazy. Mm. That's it. It is so expensive to go. And, you know, the tickets are usually only 30, 40 bucks or something like that. I mean, which is still higher than they used to be. Everything's higher than it used to be. But, you know, the idea is you get the cheapo tickets, then you just go stand in the outfield and in the outfield district.
13: Yeah.
7: And there's all these different places to watch the game from. And there's really no reason to sit in those nosebleed seats anymore.
13: I mean, Blue Jays are like the people's team, right? They were always the one affordable sports team that you could go see. You won't have to spend like $200 to see the Raptors or the Leafs, but you know, you can always count on. Back in my day, it was Toonie Tuesday, you know.
7: Yeah, well, yeah, I remember going to games when I was in high school, when they were playing at the X before the Sky Dome, and they had $4 bleacher seats.
13: Wow.
7: $4 bleacher seats, and you were a little ways away, and the bleacher seats were angled in an odd way, but that's what it was. I missed a few days of school to go see baseball games. Those when they had the 12:35 games.
2: It's hard to see a baseball game if you're out of town. The parking situation down there is
7: it's not great.
2: Yeah,
7: it's not great. You have to take the subway in, the GO train. Parking downtown,
2: you're GO train. Pack for a Blue Jay game. It is all the way from past King City, Barrie.
7: And nowadays, with everything downtown, it's that much harder to get there. You have because you have concerts all the time at Scotiabank. You have TFC games. You have the X going on. People are coming in for all manner of things downtown.
2: Convention Center right there.
7: Too. Convention Center. Yeah, there's a load of stuff going on. That driving downtown, you better have a parking spot already paid for. Yeah, but I think if you're able to get on the GO train, that is the better way to go. But at least it's exciting. At least there's things going on.
2: Yeah,
7: even if it's expensive, at least things going on. Coming up next, a Georgia teacher is going viral. This I saw this story. I love this thing so much. What is she doing? She's putting students in the corner of the classroom because they're dunces, because, you know, they've done something wrong. Not really. You're not going to believe why. You're not going to believe why. That's coming up next. This is 640 Middays. I'm Mike Drolet.
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13: I believe that was Adam Sandler, friend of the show.
7: That wasn't Adam Sandler, was it?
13: Say really? It again, Adam.
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7: Okay, I think I hear it there. Are you hear it there, Ozzy?
2: Yeah, yeah. I a little bit see more. It. I see it, yeah.
7: But he has to do that shibber-bass, whatever it is, you know? He's got to add some of that. Welcome back to the show. I'm Mike Drolle, filling in for Brad Smith here with Ed and Ozzy. Ed, Ozzy, and Mike in the morning.
2: Early morning.
7: Early morning. Ed, Ozzy, and Mike. Ozzy's the crazy weather guy. Ed's the guy on the buttons. And Mike's the guy with the megaphone. I think that's maybe the way we sell it. Have you ever heard the history of the whoopee cushion? I told you guys this. You guys are surprised about this. You know where the whoopee cushion was invented? Toronto.
2: Whoa.
7: Toronto. You think about that. I actually knew it was Canadian. I didn't realize it was Toronto.
2: Okay.
7: But it was invented way back in 1930. Yeah, 1930. The Gem Rubber Company invented it. So people have been... Yes, exactly. There. Oh, there we go. Excuse me. Ugh, darn it. That was, there you go. That's the whoopee cushion. People have been laughing about passing wind, about farting forever. As long as somebody has been passing wind, I guarantee you, Louis the First was probably like, hey, you know, let me go. Tap out now. And let him go.
13: Excusez-moi.
7: Je vais péter. Yeah, there, voila. Yes, exactly. And so people have been laughing about that forever. So the Gem whoopee, and in fact, I was telling you guys, I was just in a Cybertruck recently. First time I've never been in one. And the guy owns it goes, hey, look at this. And he starts, and he shows me how within the Cybertruck's panel, because it's driving itself and he's able to play with this stuff, you can actually set it up so then, because it's got speakers all over the place, it sounds like somebody in the back seat. Either side, it's specific to the side or wherever, is passing wind. It has a whoopee sound. So, yeah. So it'd be like, oh, and it'd be like somebody's in the backseat going, oh, that wasn't me. It came from there. And you can actually set it up as well that if somebody's walking past your car, it'll make whoopee, it'll make fart noises.
13: Can you change the sound of your car horn instead of honking?
7: I don't know about that, but I do know that I guarantee you it's Elon Musk who said, let me do this because... He seems like he's that kind of guy, which brings us to this story that we saw, which is just so bizarre. There's some teachers in the United States, and it's just not one teacher. We found a number of teachers, but there's this one Georgia teacher who's declared in her classroom that there is a fart corner. Hmm. Excuse me? A fart corner? So if you have to pass wind, as opposed to just doing it in the middle of class or, you know, doing what the rest of us do, like hold it in just not, you know, but kids are kids. She's made it so then they have to go to this corner and she's put up a bunch of signage and they can go fart in the corner and there's some spray and this and that. And that's it. I think that's kind of a unique, bizarre thing to do because, you know, you can just say, hey, hold it in. But then again, you're going to get kids doing it and then saying, well, it wasn't me, and pointing the finger at each other because, you know, we've never done that before, right?
13: I don't know. One of the things I enjoy the algorithm kind of popping up on my feed is compilations of people trying to cover up their farts in class.
7: Yes.
13: Oh, really? Very poorly timed, where it's like, you know, you drop a book.
7: Yeah. Yes, like, exactly. Yeah. That's a Homer Simpson thing. But anyway, listen to this. This is from one of the teachers who's doing this. This is a teacher in Houston, Texas.
9: This is our fart corner. If you need to fart, simply come over here, fart, take about 10 seconds, get your little spray going on, go sit down. Nobody's paying attention. Nobody cares. Nobody's worried about it.
7: Yeah, it's called
13: everybody farts.
7: Everybody does. The one teacher in Georgia calls it the gas station. Yeah, brilliant. You know, there's air fresheners. There's also a sign, of course, as we said. I guess she has a weak stomach, so she just said, you know what, enough of this. If you have a real problem with scent, with odors. I mean, I know a lot of people who actually can't be around anything that smells really bad, like really strong perfume. A scent is a scent. I'm particularly sensitive to, say, a cigarette smoke. I don't like being around that. It gives me a headache. Mm-hmm. But any scent, like body odor, that's a really strong scent. Anything like that, you should try to be neutral. You shouldn't have too much on. You shouldn't have too little. But this has really gotten people talking. Her video has gone crazy viral, like 500,000 views in just a couple of days.
2: Imagine the endorsements you're going to get from that video.
7: You got to think so. But people have been creating stuff as well. I found a few things. There is this there's a product called Subtle Butt. And they're adhesive charcoal pads that you stick in your underwear.
13: Huh. Why would you be doing that?
7: If you have a real problem. If you really had a real problem.
13: So does the charcoal kind of cancel out the odor?
7: Yeah. Well, that's the thing. The charcoal filter is the thing. In fact, charcoal filters is what we use during COVID to prevent. Yeah. Anyway, so it's good for everything.
13: That's what my cigarettes I used to smoke, Belmonts. They got that charcoal filter.
7: Yeah. Ben has said so on the air before, so we're not speaking out of school here. But Ben Mulrooney has lost his sense of smell. So that makes for interesting. You can have smelly food around him. He has no idea.
13: Oh, so, you know, the whole room's your fart corner when you're working.
7: Exactly.
13: With
7: exactly. And I've tried it out and he does not have a sense of smell. He's not lying. He's not lying. There's also a company. It's a British company called Shreddies. Shreddies. It's a breakfast cereal, right? And they've created this entire line of underwear it's called Zorflex, which is activated carbon cloth. It was apparently originally used in chemical warfare suits. So I imagine it would work with this. Yeah. So their actual underwear, instead of just taping something in there, an actual underwear. And then the last one is there's a company called and have created this thing called the gas off cushion. It's for your chair at work. Mm-hmm. So Ozzy, you can go get the cushion. You just carry it around with you chair to chair and it will just capture.
2: I got to see if my insurance covers that.
7: Yeah, I wonder if your benefits do that.
2: Yeah.
7: Or my benefits would cover it for you. I think that's the more important thing. Anyway, this is like, it's just so weird. It's so weird. And sometimes you just have to laugh at this stuff. Because what are we talking about? Lake America? What are we talking about? The CBC and their idiot position on terrorism? Yeah. I prefer to talk about this one because at least it'd make me smile. And Ozzy's sitting there going, damn it, I need that cushion. And Ed actually seemed to really know what I was talking about when he mentioned that underwear. So I don't know what you're talking about. Coming up next, Tim Cook's last day as CEO of Apple. What has he accomplished? What is his legacy? We're going to talk to my good friend Carmi Levy after the break.
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27: Warm, getting very warm this week, and humid as we start September. Tomorrow, 30 degrees, and Wednesday, too, depending on how much sun we get out of a partly sunny day. But today, we have more showers and a chance of a thunderstorm every once in a while. 27 degrees, Humidex 33. Tomorrow and Wednesday, a mix of sun and cloud, 30 degrees. If the sun's out enough, it'll be humid. And it won't be all that wonderful with a cloudy sky Thursday and a chance of a shower as well. 27 there. Today's high, 27.
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7: You never want to be the next guy. You never want to be the person following a legend, somebody who did something so amazing that, you really have no hope or a slim hope of matching what they did. But that's what happened with Tim Cook. When he took over as Apple CEO 15 years ago, he was replacing Steve Jobs. Steve Jobs made Apple into one of the most profitable and important companies in the world. They've made movies about him. When you make movies about you, multiple movies about you, you know you've done something. I don't know if they're going to make a Tim Cook movie, but possibly, because the guy's done fairly well for Apple as well. Carmi Levy, technology analyst, journalist, and a good buddy of mine. How you doing, man?
0: Oh, so great to be back with you, Mike. What a voice to hear on a Monday morning.
7: I appreciate being here. Thank you. Thank you. You're the only one who's ever said that.
0: but I mean it.
7: You need it. You need the Drolet. Yeah. Okay. Steve Jobs, those were very large shoes to fill, right?
0: Yeah, and I remember at the time, because I was covering the company then as I do now, and the speculation was that Tim Cook was not a visionary like Steve Jobs, and everyone was worried that
7: I remember that
0: Apple's run at the top was going to come to an end, and the good times were over, and the exact opposite happened. Tim Cook kind of put his own stamp on the company, but he grew it to a scale that even Steve Jobs probably would have been impressed at. And he also introduced new product categories, things like the Apple Watch, the MacBook Neo that was just released now, Apple's services business, which was really tiny when Steve Jobs was around. Tim Cook turned it into a Fortune 500 company in its own right. So it's hard to argue that, Tim Cook didn't succeed wildly in his own unique, quiet way.
7: Yeah.
0: And of course, now that he's giving way to John Ternus, I think it's almost like history repeating itself. Everyone's going,

0: owner office, no one really thought about what he had already done for Apple. He had been there for years. He was the guy who figured out, he's the supply chain expert. He's the operations wizard. He's the one who very quietly in the background turned Apple into an absolute powerhouse of a company. Steve Jobs could sell, he could sell ice to someone living in the far north, but he needed a company that could execute on all of those cool products that he was rolling out on stage. And that was Tim Cook doing. It was his ability that gave Steve Jobs the ability to grow the company to that point. And I think it's the same thing with John Ternus, is that he's been working very quietly in the background. He's been with the company for 25 years. And
1: interesting.
0: He's had a hand. He's a hardware design engineer, and he's been one of the principal designers of all of the key products that, when you walk into an Apple store, that's John Ternus's work on display. If you really like an iMac or the Mac Mini, or you think the Apple Watch is really cool, that's his design. That's his engineering that kind of turned a cool design into something that you'd want to use every day. So he already has that track record. He wasn't dropped out of the sky. He's already been an instrumental part of that company's growth. And it sort of shows Apple has this really cool strategy of succession, bringing people that everyone sort of, second guesses and doesn't realize they've already been a core part of the team. Just nobody was looking at them.
1: Yeah. Well, under Steve Jobs was largely responsible for the iPhone being released, and which changed everything. That changed, the entire industry, absolutely. But Tim Cook took it the next step. Like, how do you top that? Well, he added the Apple Watch and the AirPods and really grew those. And a lot of people were wondering, wow, how much will those catch on? Well, I'm wearing an Apple Watch and I've got AirPods. I think they've done pretty well.
0: Yeah, exactly. And, what they do is they move Apple beyond being a computer company. And think Apple used to be known as Apple Computer. They dropped the computer during Tim Cook's reign because they're a company that finds new ways to incorporate technology into your everyday life. And anyone who has a pair of AirPods and an Apple Watch knows how tightly integrated they are with your iPhone and with Apple's, universe of services and products. I go for a walk with the dog. I don't touch any of my technology. I've got Apple Watch on my wrist.
1: Yep.
0: I've got AirPods in my ear and an iPhone in my pocket. And I can just talk my way through this sort of computing paradigm that didn't exist when Steve Jobs was around. That was all Tim Cook's doing. He sort of looked beyond the Mac, beyond the iPhone, and said, we can take it further. And the first steps toward what life looks like after the iPhone, that was Tim Cook's doing as well. And that's going to, John Ternus is going to inherit that.
1: But the timing is interesting because they're just about to release the iPhone 18, and it's the first fully foldable one. There's going to actually have some models that are foldable, because Samsung's released theirs that are already popular. And it seems like this is the way to go. So is this an opportune time for John Ternus to come on? They're sort of setting him up for success?
0: I think it is, because, at some point we're all not going to be buying new smartphones every year, and smartphones have to evolve. And we also have to prepare for what comes afterwards. So will it be glasses? Tim Cook, of course, tried the Vision Pro, very expensive headset. It didn't do all that well, but it certainly introduced us to new technologies that will probably find their way into those future products. So I think this is a natural breakpoint. Tim Cook brought the company as far as he could. He has served it well, but I think the next era of computing will involve different devices. I think a foldable screen certainly is one of those pieces. I think glasses are another one of those pieces, and we're certainly seeing reports that Apple is feverishly working on those.
1: Yeah, I'm curious about that, because Meta has really kind of owned that market. Their glasses are fantastic.
0: Yeah, they are, and they're affordable, and they're fairly full-featured, and right now they are kind of a standard for this very rapidly evolving market.
1: And they're stylish, too.
0: Yeah, exactly, but Meta doesn't have anything else for it to plug into. So Meta doesn't sell a smartphone. Meta doesn't have the same degree of services that Apple does. And so what Apple often does is it lets other companies sort of figure it out. So Samsung's been selling foldable phones for 8 years. It learns from those experiences. It lets those other companies make all the mistakes And then it introduces a product that cleans up. Remember, they also weren't the first company to introduce a smartphone, but what

0: the iPhone came along, that was all anybody wanted. So I think the same thing is going to play out with foldables. I think Apple will very soon be dominating that end of the market. And I think that also sets them up for moving into glasses where, you know, everything else being equal, well, my Meta glasses won't integrate as well with my smartphone and other mm-hmm. services as an Apple device, which was designed right from the start for that. There's a reason why Apple watches are not just the most popular smartwatch in the world, but the most popular watch, because you don't even have to know a lot about technology. You buy it, you charge it, you put it on your wrist, mm-hmm. it sets itself up for you, and you can take advantage of all of those features. That's Apple's secret sauce, and that was just as true under Steve Jobs and Tim Cook as it will be under the new CEO, John Ternus.
1: The batteries never last long enough for the watch. That's my issue with that. But what about the stock price?
0: Yeah, right,
1: I mean, it went up. I mean, you look at just the Apple stock price has just been gold for investors over the last, say, 5 years. It was at $1.60 US just 5 years ago, and now it's over $3.05. So it's doubled. It's doubled over the last 5 years, which is pretty good for anybody with a portfolio. But it's still super high. It's expensive to buy even just one share. Would you go out right now and be investing in Apple stock for your portfolio?
0: I still think there's room for this company to grow. And I think Apple, its best days are not simply behind it. I think it still has some, you know, just one more things to pull out of its pocket. And show us that there are new and cool and different ways of engaging with computing devices and services. And Apple has always been the company that doesn't sell technology as much as it sells solutions. We don't think of Apple as a technology company anymore. And I think that's a good thing. When you look at a box of an Apple product, there aren't a bunch of descriptions on it, all the features that are on it. Everyone else sells devices based on feature set. Apple sells devices and other things based on how it can make your life better. And I think that's why it, rather uniquely among technology companies, is not only an aspirational brand, but one that as the computing industry continues to evolve, they still find ways of staying on top. And that's why they are the world's most valuable, not just tech company, but company, period.
1: Well, it'd be interesting to see how people react to the price. It's a sticker shock for these new phones because they're apparently not going to be cheap. Carmi Levy, thank you very much for the time, which we had more time to chat.
0: Great being with you, Mike. Thanks so much for having me.
1: All right. Talk to you soon. Those new phones, the new flip phones, that the foldable phones difference, those are going to be expensive. You keep on making these things, but you better make them affordable for people to buy. Otherwise, what are you going to do? Coming up next, a new study finds listening to this will improve your tolerance to pain. Wonder what that could be. 6:40 middays, I'm Mike Drolet.
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13: Warm, humid conditions to end August and start September. First, today, 27, humidex 33. There's a chance of more scattered showers, a bigger chance this morning, a less chance this afternoon, but it's still the same low-pressure system trundling through the Great Lakes. And a warm night, 21, the overnight low. Tomorrow and Wednesday, a mix of sun and cloud with a chance of showers. It'll be, well, downright hot and humid, 30 degrees apiece if the sun is out enough, and you'll feel it. The humidity will be very high. Thursday, cloudy, chance of a shower, 27. Still really humid. Today's high, 27.
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18: Like I always say, don't move, improve.
1: Smith, have you ever seen any movies involving the CIA and torture, right? Anything from after 9/11, the one that they saw, The Hunt for Bin Laden, I forget the name of that movie, Zero Dark Thirty. Great movie, great, fantastic movie. They did this in Guantanamo Bay. They did it at CIA black sites where they would play metal music. They'd get these guys in there and they just screaming metal music with like flashing lights and stuff. And it was torture. And you go, yeah, that would be torture. You'd think having that loud music, your senses just overwhelmed all the time. Well, that actually may not be true because there is a new study that has linked listening to, let's see, if you were listening to this, do you think that your pain tolerance would increase or decrease?
20: Give me fuel, give me fire, give me da-da-da-da-da.
21: I don't know about my pain levels, but I'm fired up now.
1: There you are, fired up. Well, you and I are smashing our heads. Ozzy's sort of got a frown on his face going, no, this isn't me. I really wish.
22: I'm imagining.
1: You're imagining it?
22: Like, could this do something to me? And I think for like 10 hours straight, probably would.
1: Probably would.
22: Yeah.
1: Yeah. What would be the music you think? Would you think that would be the music that would break you?
22: I don't know if it'll break me, but definitely something high speed could, music high tempo would break anyone.
1: Well, of course it's in Germany, by the way, but there is a music festival called the Wacken Open Air Festival. They love their heavy metal music there. Mm-hmm. Norway, they love death metal, Norwegian death metal. It's
21: their own genre of death metal. It's Norwegian death metal.
1: Jakon Snucken Norse. There you go. I wonder if Erling Haaland listens to Norwegian death metal before his matches.
22: Before he shaved his head last week or something.
1: Yes, exactly. Yeah. So, but this Wacken Open Air Festival, it became the site for a peer-reviewed study. They were testing pain tolerance. And I guess it's not the hugest cohort, 122 metal fans. They use something called the cold water immersion test.
21: Okay, have you ever done like an ice bath or like those cold things?
22: That's amazing.
21: That's That is painful. Like I tried doing it and it feels like every nerve is like on fire. Yeah. Needles just stabbing you all over your legs or wherever. It was.
1: So what they did was they found a bunch of people and they said, hey, jump in this tub of ice water, see how long you last. And then they found these other people at this festival and they said, hey, you've just been listening to 5 hours of metal music, whatever it is, jump in the ice water bath. And guess what happened? The festival goers were able to endure pain longer. They were like, you know what? I don't care about this ice bath. You don't know what I've had to endure with the metal music. There you go. And that's it. And they lasted longer. It's so, I mean, that seems backwards to me.
21: But I feel like that's, I don't know, you stub your toe or you're in a painful situation. I don't know. That's the first thing that comes to my mind when I think of pain and tolerance, because I usually yell out a big swear
22: paper
21: or whatever
22: cut
21: to help with deal with that. But yeah.
1: So you're like, what use is this? Why would they bother doing this study? Well, they say that, of course, it's going to have, they say they could use it for chronic pain patients. I would have thought that, you know, I mean, chronic pain patients, they generally give them like cannabis to mellow them out.
21: Yeah, I mean, and now it's altering somewhat.
1: So
21: though,
1: maybe now they'll say, you know what? Instead of that, the weed, I want you to go listen to whatever Metallica Live, something. I probably not even that. It's probably like GWAR or somebody like some super metal band. So they're saying that it might have an impact, maybe allow them to be able to experience pain in a different way. And you're like, okay, so how does it work? Well, they say it's, and this is, again, another thing that I'm having a hard time understanding a lot of it, but they're suggesting metal's themes of controlling difficult emotions. Does metal, I don't listen to metal. Does it have, are there themes generally controlling difficult emotions? I have a hard time with my feelings. Rah, rah, rah, rah. Is that it?
21: Maybe. I mean, Metallica, you can get the lyrics with that. But some metal, I mean, I don't even know what they're saying.
1: I don't know. I got to think that something that would really get you would be maybe, I don't know, Zamfir, Enya. Barry, Enya. Let's listen to some. You know what, Barry? Nothing will hurt me as much as Barry Manilow.
22: Well, it becomes torture because I'm just looking it up here. It's because you can't protect your eardrums for a long period of time, and the frequency just penetrates your eardrums, and then just that's why you feel the pain. That's the torture part.
1: And possibly, does it? I think the one thing they may have missed out is the potential for going deaf.
22: Oh, yeah. Ear pain. Like, if you ever had a ear infection before, like, that hurts.
1: Yeah, well, if you just can't hear anymore. I mean, if you've been to a concert, really loud concert, and you walk out
22: time.
1: And you hear that the tinning in the ear.
22: I used to play drums growing up, and that was crazy. Like, after a set.
1: Yeah?
22: Yeah, your ears will ring for a little bit.
21: And you know that ringing sound you're talking about? That is the sound of you hearing that specific frequency for the last time.
22: You lose it.
21: Yeah, because the hairs in your cochlea or whatever part of your ear, they kind of die.
22: Yeah, you lose your frequency.
21: Yeah.
22: Yep.
21: So when you hear that ringing sound, remember it, because you won't hear that frequency again.
1: Well, I can tell you from covering the – when I was a reporter and I covered the trucker convoy. I did that – I covered that in Windsor and in Ottawa. I was in Ottawa for like 4 days covering that. And when I left, it was just the constant, A, the smell, the gas, the fumes from the gas.
22: The horn.
1: And the horns. Yeah. The constant blaring of the horns.
22: Those are loud truck
1: horns. For 4 days, I drove out of there and my body was numb. So
22: that's a torture right there.
1: So, but right there. But I would imagine thinking about the whole metal thing, it might have the same sort of impact, because I actually think that I wasn't feeling anything at that time. I drove out of there just going, wow, this is not good. But I wasn't capable of doing much after that point because you do end up, your body is just, it's so overstimulated that you're just sort of blinded by it. Yeah. So I think it's a somewhat similar situation. So have you had that experience where you've gone to a concert and you walked away and you've gone
21: Yeah, I used to play in bands and music and stuff all the time. And
1: were you a drummer as well?
21: No, I dabbled, but never like professionally. I was mostly, you know, slapping the bass and all that.
1: Slapping the bass. So we had a drummer, a bassist.
21: And Mike.
1: Now you see.
22: Mike with the mic.
1: What would I do? Because singing, that's.
21: You can be a little tambourine.
1: I know I played. You know what though? I'd be Will Ferrell with the cowbell.
21: Yeah,
1: cowbell. No, the smallest triangle, 6'5" guy with a triangle. Ding, ding, ding. I think that would be it. Anyway, hey guys, it's been real fun. Thank you so much. I'm gonna be back Schedule's all over the place. I'm back the rest of the week, not tomorrow.
21: Rob Fay will be in tomorrow for Brad,
1: and then I'll be on for the rest of the week. Beyond that, I don't know. Maybe they'll have me washing windows next week. You never know. It's up in the air. But this has been 640 Middays. I'm Mike Drolet. News with Danny Longo coming up next.
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4: 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From the 980 CFPL newsroom, I'm Mike Hodges. It's a wet start to the week as Londoners could see more than 50 millimeters of rainfall. Environment Canada says London remains under a special weather statement this hour. Another round of showers could be on the way for the afternoon as it notes water will likely pool on roads and in low-lying areas. Once the wet weather ends, it'll be a humid one overnight with the low dropping to just 21 degrees. Temperatures are expected to jump to 29 degrees tomorrow. Middlesex County OPP are investigating a fraud in Thames Center. Shortly after 1:30 last Thursday afternoon, officers responded to an address on Hamilton Road in Dorchester. Investigators say the North Dorchester Agricultural Society, the group managing the Dorchester Fall Fair, was told potential vendors had been defrauded. OPP say information was provided, and the vendors paid an undisclosed amount of money to secure permits to individuals posing as fair representatives. They say the fraudulent messaging had been posted on various social media platforms and unsolicited emails. Police believe there may be more victims. The suspects are unknown at this time. The investigation remains ongoing. Well, some Canadians are seeing Lake America displayed on some online maps despite Google's promises. Google Maps pledged American users would see the body of water's name changed to Lake America, while Canadian users would still see Lake Ontario. And as Global's Jacqueline Hansen reports, Lake Ontario merchandise is suddenly a hot seller.
5: On a U.S. network Sunday, Ontario Premier Doug Ford likened the U.S. president's move of renaming Lake Ontario to a Saturday Night Live skit. Meanwhile, some Canadian businesses are seeing it as a very real opportunity to embrace the country's patriotism. From Lake Ontario hats to chocolate bars, brands are putting the name in writing and in stitching to protect it from being erased. Canadians seem keen to scoop up the Lake Ontario merch, while Trump continued his claims that Canada is abusing its trade relationship with the U.S. In a Truth Social post on Sunday afternoon, Trump wrote, quote, "I don't want Canadian cars, I don't want Canadian parts, I don't want Canadian anything." I'm Jacqueline Hansen.
4: The Bank of Canada will be grappling with fresh tariff headwinds facing the economy as it prepares for its next interest rate decision this Wednesday. Michelle Zedekin of the Canadian Press tells us more.
6: Statistics Canada reported last week that the economy grew at its fastest pace in more than 3 years in the second quarter, but many economists believe new tariffs will cut that momentum short. The U.S. imposed new 50% tariffs on a range of Canadian goods earlier this month, and President Trump is already threatening to ramp up duties on autos starting next year.
4: Most economists don't expect the central bank to change its stance now after holding its benchmark interest rate steady at 2.25% for six consecutive months. And voters are making their way to the polls in three federal by-elections. Ridings in Toronto and Vancouver are seen as safe seats for the Liberals, but a riding in rural Quebec may be a close race. McGill University political science professor Daniel Boland says a conservative loss would add to the narrative that Pierre Poilievre's leadership is in trouble. I'm Mike Hodges, and you're listening to 980 CFPL.
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8: And welcome. I'm Lisa Wexler. I'm subbing in for David Cooper, who is having a ball at Burning Man. We're going to have a great show for you today. We have a reporter from Singapore who's going to be talking with us about opening up Chinese trade to tourists. And also, can adults actually eat kiddie meals in the world of GLP-1s? We're going to chat with Professor Robert N. Kraft, and he's going to talk with us about the invisible labor in marriages and relationships. And joining us is one of the pioneers in longevity and health, Aubrey de Grey. He's a really famous guy, and he's going to tell us why we live so long you can't even count that many years. So stay tuned for a great show. One of the things we were thinking about talking about with you involves this idea of who does the work
9: in a relationship and what kind of psychic work happens. And so we've asked Dr. Robert N. Kraft to join us today, but he prefers to be known simply as Kraft and not in the sense of the cheese or the margarine. And Robert Kraft has a PhD. He's a professor emeritus of cognitive psychology at Otterbein University, and he received his doctorate. He worked as a decision analyst in D.C. He taught at Grinnell College and Otterbein, and he wrote a book called Memory Perceived, which documents patterns of deeply traumatic memory in Holocaust survivors, which is a very interesting, I think, area and discipline of looking at psychology. But he wrote a recent piece in Psychology Today about something that I never heard of before called prospective memory. We're going to find out exactly what that is. Hello and welcome, Dr. Kraft, i.e. Kraft. Hi.
10: Thank you for welcoming me. I appreciate being on here. Forgive me for being irritating, but generally people call it prospective memory.
9: As opposed to prospective memory?
10: Yes.
9: And tell me why the pronunciation, is there a different meaning of prospective, like to prospect things versus prospective, which I always think of as the future versus retrospective?
10: Maybe it's just a difference in vowel sounds, which can happen when we grow up in different places. But
9: I think so, because my accent would say prospective, meaning looking to the future.
10: Yes, that sounds great to me. I look at things in prospect, and I'm not, every time I say that, I'm not correcting you. I'm just speaking the way I speak.
9: Fair enough. Okay. Well, you know, we'll all accommodate each other's regionalisms, but we're kind of still speaking English, maybe not so much. So Kraft, tell me about this idea of memory. And well, let's begin with this. You kind of dissect a little bit the various aspects of labor in a relationship. And by labor, we don't mean necessarily the heavy manual lifting, although it could be taking out the garbage. So tell me, as a psychologist, how you were thinking about the divisions of labor in a relationship.
10: Memory is far more important and ubiquitous in sustaining a relationship than most of us think about. A lot of what we do, let's say we're in a relationship with one other person, with family, with children, we have to do a lot of remembering. It's not just about anniversaries and birthdays, but remembering preferences and triggers, remembering stories that we've been told that illustrate some vital point about the other person's personality or their experience. And that's important because sometimes people view not remembering as not caring, when in fact it's simply...
9: Totally.
10: Yeah, it's simply not remembering. So I forgot my spouse's best friend's name. It's not that I don't care about her. It's just that I didn't remember it.
9: Well, you know, there was a movie years ago with Susan Sarandon, and it was called Shall We Dance? Did you ever see the movie? It's a very interesting movie.
10: I see a lot of movies. I'm going to be honest and say I don't remember that.
9: Well, the reason I remember that movie is because of a line in the movie that I thought was brilliant. And Susan Sarandon is talking to somebody that she barely knows, a stranger. And she says, do you know why people stay married to each other? And the guy gives some answer about love, a romantic love. And she says, no, the reason people stay married to each other is because they want a witness to their lives.
10: Hmm.
9: And I thought, yeah, I'm married 44 years myself. And I thought, yeah. And so when your partner, your witness, forgets when you were together 25 years ago, and, you know, it was an important thing for you, and he forgets that who was there and what happened, it feels like a sting. You feel like, oh, I stuck around with you all these years and you don't remember? Why are we even together?
10: Well, first, I don't think anybody should ever judge someone else's memory by what they remember themselves. We all have strengths and weaknesses with regard to memory. I mean, I can remember actors and directors and films, and my wife could remember who gave us what gift, and I can't. So we do have different strengths and weaknesses with memory. But if people have been together for 40 years, I think they've become understanding enough to know the other person sometimes forgets.
9: Yeah, but the point is that you want your partner to remember some of the details because you want to think of yourselves as having that common shared memory. That's part of the beauty of growing old with someone.
10: Yes, and I agree with you, and I would hope that the common remembrances well outnumber the occasional forgettings. But just to get serious for a moment, when people lose a spouse, been married for 34 years, let's say, and the spouse dies, there is that feeling that you've lost someone who knows your life. That actually happened to me. And
9: I'm so sorry.
10: And it happened a little while ago. And so, I mean, that's a clear experience of just losing a person who remembers also. So I guess one benefit of that is I can make things up. But I don't want to make light of this. And sometimes I'm going to get personal. I have two children, and I'll use them. When you remember the time when you were 3 years old when this happened? No. So we can't really depend on the younger members of the family to fill that. And I appreciate that you are married to a person for one reason, more than one reason, but one reason is to bear witness to you.
9: Yeah. I'm sorry. I'm sorry, Dr. Graff.
10: Oh, thank you.
9: So let's talk a little bit about your article, because what I thought was really interesting were some of the gender typical, and of course there are always exceptions, but you analyze fathers and mothers and their priority of this prospective memory that you're talking about. Tell us about prospective memory versus retrospective memory.
10: Okay. I just wanted to say the studies I looked at were in the 2020s, like 2022, 2023. So this isn't ancient. These aren't ancient gender roles that have come about. But prospective memory is centered on an intention. So it's a memory that to do something in the future. You intend to do something. It could be small. It could be immediate. It could be 3 weeks from now. But it's remembering that you have to do something, and not just that, it's not just the thought that counts, you have to follow through on the thought. Retrospective memory is what most people think about when they think about memory, which is just calling on representations, on images, experiences from your past for a story or for your own benefit in silent remembering. So retrospective memory, which I think is most of memory, is recalling past experiences. Prospective memory is remembering to do something.
9: Hold that thought, Kraft. We're going to be right back. We're chatting with Dr. Robert N. Kraft, who is a psychologist, and we're going to talk a little bit about the memory of things that we know we have to do and how that division of labor, sometimes in relationships, emotionally can be charged as well. We'll be right back. You're listening to The Last Show with David Cooper. I'm Lisa Wexler, stepping in.
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11: Warm, wet, and muggy, and this is probably going to continue for much of the week in some form or other. Now, pretty steady light rain this afternoon and evening, and then chance of showers overnight, a little less, but still very humid and really warm. 21-degree overnight low is quite warm for the date. 29 tomorrow, humidex 37, a mix of sun and cloud with a risk of showers or a thunderstorm. Depends on how much sun gets out to fuel all that, but there will be something. Wednesday, partly sunny, risk of a shower 30 degrees. Thursday, chance of showers 27. Tonight's low, 21.
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26: We're back with Dr. Robert N. Kraft, Professor Emeritus of Cognitive Psychology at Otterbein University. And we're talking a little bit about his study into something called prospective memory and the division of labor between and among couples when it comes to some of the baggage that comes with that memory when that memory is forgotten or delayed or one party relies on it and the other one is maybe disappointed. So hello and welcome back, Kraft. Welcome back to the last show.
10: Thank you.
26: So tell us a little bit about this article in Psychology Today that you published and your research into the gender roles of moms and dads when it comes to household chores and this idea of remembering that there are appointments and things that have to be done.
10: Well, generally speaking, mothers do more and fathers do less. And the reason, one of the reasons is that mothers are constantly remembering, and sometimes they're smaller tasks, schedules, medications, special meetings. Fathers have to remember more discrete, observable tasks like mowing the lawn, taking out the garbage. And so one interesting study is this, that mothers and fathers assessed how much prospective memory they each did and then how much prospective memory their partner did. And it turns out that when fathers estimate their prospective memory, mothers are very accurate in guessing or estimating how much prospective memory work the father does. However, when the father has to estimate the mother's prospective memory, he falls far short and well underestimates the mother's work in this area.
9: Now what? Now let's just stop right there. Let's just stop right there as a mother, okay? By the way, that's a totally predictable. I mean, if you had given me that hypothesis, Kraft, I would have said, yeah, that's right. That's consistent with my hypothesis. So because moms, we generally speaking, we take on all of that. We just kind of do. We take on all the scheduling and the sports and the, you know, just all of it. We just take it on. And then we expect everybody to fall in line with the schedule or whatever it is. Why do you think it is that the perception of the father is not as accurate with the reality, but the perception of the mother is more accurate? You're a psychologist. Why?
10: I think that I'm going to look within. I think I may have just said this, but what the mother does is invisible labor. The father doesn't even know unless it's communicated to him. And what the father does is more larger and more discreet. And he may even talk about it. So, I mean, one solution, I think, is for the mother and father to regularly meet and talk about the prospective memory tasks that they've been engaging in for the last 2 or 3 weeks. So I think it's more that it's invisible. What the mother does is just a lot of work off screen that no one is watching. Here's a little hint. Even though the labor is invisible, the acknowledgement should be audible. And so part of the problem is the mother not being acknowledged for all the work that she does. It may not be to equate the amounts of work.
9: How many people were in this study, doctor?
10: I wish I could tell you. I think if it was between 30 and 50, I'm having trouble with my own memory. The one study I was referring to were heterosexual couples with children between the ages of 5 and 15.
9: Mm.
10: And so every study is limited in some way.
9: Right. And that's kind of a challenging, you know, family time anyway. And did you correlate any kind of resentment factor? In other words, after the mother said, you know, I do all this invisible labor, nobody gives me credit for it. Was there any kind of a correlating? And by the way, I would like to be appreciated.
10: In a different study, it's called qualitative research, which doesn't use numbers on rating scales, but allows people just to tell their stories. So mothers tell their stories, fathers tell their stories. And there was what I would call resentment, not deep, hurtful resentment, but just kind of bafflement at why the other person doesn't know how much she does. And it would be helpful if the other person did know. So it was more gentle irritation.
9: Yeah. Yeah. Although sometimes that irritation can blow up. I've seen that.
10: That's why I'm advocating for regular meetings. It's not necessarily the most interesting topic, but the couple should get together and talk about prospective memory. And so that there isn't a buildup of stress and pressure that suddenly erupts. And it can surprise. Let's just say the mother erupts and the father is surprised because the father hasn't been seeing the invisible.
9: Yeah, well, that's right. It's like you're caught blindsided if somebody erupts when you just have no idea where it's been coming from at all. That's right.
10: And this could help the relationship. Another piece of advice is to have collaborative remembering. One problem with remembering is it's mostly an individual activity. We usually don't ask someone else to help us remember something unless it directly involves them. So we do our remembering on our own, except in relationships and in families, it would be more helpful to ask the other person to help in the remembering, not in the doing, but could you help remind the children of this? Could you help remind me that I have this appointment after work? I'm not going to hold you accountable, but let's work on this together. That, of course, brings people together, but it also adds an extra mind to the remembering and doubles the chances of it happening.
9: As you're talking to me, we're chatting with psychologist Robert N. Kraft, who is affectionately referred to simply by Kraft. Kraft, you know, as I'm listening to you, I'm thinking about a Google Calendar. I'm thinking about something that didn't exist when I was a kid, when I was a young married, it just didn't exist. But this idea that you can share calendars, you know, digitally is kind of a beautiful visual way of seeing what the family's supposed to be doing at various times. You know what I mean?
10: Yes, I agree with you completely. Seeing what has to be done is important. You could use an old-fashioned shortboard. You can use a calendar. You have to remember to look at the calendar.
9: Right.
10: And that's very helpful. Technology helps. There are apps that have GPS. So if you're at the grocery store, it detects you're at the grocery store and tells you you need to buy a little container of heavy cream. Otherwise, you would forget. So, yes, I advocate for technology as well. One problem is there are many small tasks that we don't put on a calendar.
9: Sure.
10: And then we still have to do the old-fashioned way of rehearsing internally and talking to other people.
9: Yeah. It's like I know I need to make the vet appointment. The vet appointment, once it's on, will be on the Google Calendar. But the remembering that I have to make the appointment will not be something I put on the calendar. Right?
10: Right. And exactly.
9: Yeah.
10: And we can actually forget that we remembered. We can forget that we forgot. And that's the worst. So, I mean, right. So you need to put that on the calendar. And if you forget to put it on and you forget that you forgot, then that's going to be a problem.
9: You, I'm also now thinking about Hermione Gingle sitting with, what's his name? You know, thank heaven for little girls. Oh, my God. What's his name? You see, I'm forgetting. I need your help. But you know who I mean in Gigi. Yeah. When they sat there and they sang that beautiful duet, I remember it well. Not Charles Boyer. You know, Maurice Chevalier.
10: Right.
9: Yeah. Right. Eventually they come. You know, names are the first thing to go. I always forgive myself because names go. The faces I'm still very good at, but the names forget about.
10: But, well, you notice what you did. Charles Boyer and Maurice Chevalier, they interfere with each other because they're similar. Same generation, same nationality, same language. So that's a problem.
9: That's a problem. It's a good problem to have. It means the memory is full. It just has to get sorted out and filtered.
10: You got it right.
9: Yeah. Well, thank you very much, Professor Kraft. Thank you so much for joining us today. Thank you for introducing a new word into my vocabulary, prospective memory. I've now learned something about thinking about memory in a way that I never would have before, which is remembering to have to do things. I didn't realize it had a name in psychology. And thinking about the invisible labor among married couples or among partners. So thank you very much for joining us and for your insight. Appreciate it.
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9: Welcome back. We are about to chat. I'm Lisa Wexler filling in for David Cooper. He's having a ball at Burning Man. I've never been there, but he has been there many times and he's having a great time somewhere in the Nowheresville of Nevada. And we have the pleasure right now of speaking with journalist Aditi Barade from Singapore, no less, who writes for Business Insider. Aditi, hello and welcome. Hi.
27: Hi, Lisa. Thank you for having me.
9: Singapore, huh? 12-hour differential. That's a big deal.
27: That is a big deal. Yeah.
9: Are you Singaporean?
27: I am Singaporean, yes.
9: But I just had dinner with someone from Singapore the other day, and listen to this, and she is a pickleball champ. She was a professional tennis player who decided to become a professional pickleball player, and I had dinner with her, and she's on the way to Vietnam, where she's going to compete on behalf of Singapore in the World Cup of Pickleball.
27: I didn't know that was a thing.
9: It's a thing. You should cover her. It's a thing. Her name is Dion. I don't remember her last name, like Dion Warwick, but she's marvelous. How many could there be from Singapore? And she's amazing. So, Aditi, we asked you to be on because you do a lot of interesting journalism. And we saw that you did a recent article on how China is opening up its internet for the very first time to the West, in a practical way so that when tourists go there, they can pay without using a Chinese app. And or maybe they can now use a Chinese app. And before this, they weren't allowed to use a Chinese app. But I want to hear what's going on. First of all, the what and then the why. So let's start with the what. What is happening in China now that caused you to be so interested in what's happening there?
27: Yeah, so I guess before we get into the recent developments, I want to set some context of why it's, they haven't restricted foreigners, to be clear. It's just been hard because So for the most popular apps like WeChat, WeChat is their equivalent of WhatsApp. Xiaohongshu, which is their equivalent of TikTok, Weibo, which is like their X. They've all kind of had Mandarin language interfaces until now. They've all required Chinese phone numbers to register. So it was possible to create an account as a foreigner, but it was difficult. And because they have, like, China has this very seamless digital payment ecosystem, all of their payments are integrated into their social media apps, which is, you know, insane to just think about. It's so efficient. But the problem is that
9: it's efficient, but it's also, you know, a surveillance state, you know, nonpareil in the world. It's efficient, but it's, you know, right? Am I right? I mean, it is.
27: It is yeah. I mean, I can't comment on the surveillance state part of it, but yeah, it is

0: or so is that firstly, PayPal and WeChat Pay partner together. So you can now, so US PayPal users can now use the PayPal app to pay in China in li instead of WeChat Pay. So that really opens doors. You don't need to register for a Chinese app. You don't need to go through the hassle of trying to figure out like an setting up an app in a new system, in a new language, etc. You can just use what you're already used to. So payment is set to become a lot easier. It has become a lot easier.
1: Can I stop you there, Aditi? I have a question for you. With this partnership that you talk about, it does the partnership mean that if we're paying by PayPal, the Chinese government is tracking that payment in a way that maybe the American government or the Canadian government would not be tracking automatically?
0: I have no insight into that particular. I don't. I'm not sure about that. But what we can say is that it's going to be very convenient. People are traveling. China's tourism is very hot, especially within Southeast Asia right now. It's seen as kind of the lower cost equivalent to Japan and Korea, and people are going there a lot for its food, its landscapes, shopping. So tourism is growing, and it is going to be very much more easier to pay for stuff in China.
1: They're very smart then. And why do you think the Chinese government is encouraging tourism? Because they've had a push-pull, a love-hate relationship with foreigners for a very long time. What is going on that you can see that has maybe changed their attitude about tourism?
0: I'm not sure if it's right to say that it's the Chinese government's push exactly, but what we're seeing is like the big players in the tech ecosystem. So, for example, WeChat is owned by Tencent, which is like a huge tech conglomerate from China. So these as and the other development that actually points to this fact that like the internet is opening up is Bilibili, which is a youth-focused content streaming platform. So it's kind of like a TikTok, YouTube equivalent, but for stuff like anime, for gaming, that sort of thing. They've just launched an international app. So it's kind of like TikTok in the early stages. So we can see that more Chinese players are venturing out, into the West and inviting people into the ecosystem. So, one of the reasons for this is China's own domestic consumption has kind of stagnated. It's falling in some sectors. So there is this need or desire to bring in more customers from overseas. So that's broadly what we're seeing.
1: Yeah, China's fascinating. From Singapore, how far is it to get to mainland China? Give us an idea geographically.
0: I would say it's I might be very wrong, but about a 4 hour flight, 4 to 5 hour flight, I think.
1: Flight.
0: But we're in the same time zone, so that makes things quite easy economically.
1: And have you traveled there quite a bit?
0: I have not, but it is on my bucket list for sure.
1: So you were able to do this reporting without going on the ground in China. I wasn't sure. Okay. That's fascinating to me. I would have thought that, for whatever reason that you needed to be there. Do you speak any Chinese?
0: I do not speak any Chinese. I do wish I spoke Chinese. That would definitely make things easier when you're reporting on the ground, like reporting about Chinese developments. But yeah, I don't. However, I have a amazing team of colleagues. So my editor speaks Chinese. Some of my colleagues do as well. So that definitely makes stuff easier. And AI obviously helps a lot with translation. So we can get around it.
1: Absolutely. We definitely can. We're chatting with Aditi Barade, who is a journalist with Business Insider, who has reported on the development, which, if you're interested in going to China as a tourist, is going to dramatically change your experience because you don't have to be able to read or write Mandarin. You don't have to be able to speak Chinese. And you can keep your profile, your spending profile within PayPal, and conveniently spend money in China. And this is going to open up a door that

0: was otherwise an inconvenient one. If it wasn't completely closed, it was halfway closed. So this is a really good thing. We're going to chat with Aditi Barade coming up as well. You're listening to The Last Show with David Cooper. I'm obviously not David. I'm Lisa Wexler. Hello and welcome and thank you for listening. We're going to be right back. We're going to talk a little bit about how menus are changing in restaurants worldwide, given so many adults who are taking GLP-1s. We'll check into that. We'll find out what's happening with that right after this. Raymond Brothers
1: 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We'll keep bugs out and keep you protected from wind and rain. Whatever the weather, outdoor living is better when you call. 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
4: From the 980 CFPL Weather Center, here's John Wilson.
5: We're going to start September warm and humid, just like today, with light rain this afternoon to end August and this evening as well. Tonight, chance of showers still there, and the humidity very high. And so is the Humidex value. 21 degrees, the overnight low. That's a start. 29 tomorrow with 37 on the Humidex end. A mix of sun and cloud. When the sun comes out, it'll just fuel the muggies with a chance of showers or a thunderstorm. Wednesday, partly sunny. Less chance of a shower, but still very humid and very warm. 30 degrees. Thursday, cloudy. Chance of showers, 27. It's kind of the way it goes this week. Tonight's low, 21.
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0: We're back with Singaporean journalist Aditi Barade. I'm Lisa Wexler subbing in for David Cooper. We are having a ball because Aditi Barade for Business Insider is reporting on the world at large and on the business world at large. And she did a fascinating story recently, Aditi, tell us about it, about how there's this worldwide impact of all the grown-ups taking GLP-1s and how they're now eating off of kiddie menus. Is that true? Is that what we're doing now? We're eating off of the kiddie menu? What's going on?
14: Yes. So I have to preface this by saying I look at the U.S. So I'm not sure if worldwide is right, but U.S. for sure. Where we're seeing the adoption of GLP-1 weight loss drugs becoming very prevalent. And so what these drugs do, obviously, is suppress your appetite, make you want to eat smaller portions. So the natural kind of development is that people are opting for small portions, and a lot of times that's kids' meals. So this particular story that I wrote for Business Insider was about Kava. Kava is a chain, like a Mediterranean salad food chain.
0: There's one in my town. There's one in my town in Connecticut. There's a Kava. Yeah.
14: Oh,
0: yeah,
14: nice. Do you like it?
0: Yeah, I do. They have great food. Wonderful.
14: They do. Yeah.
0: And I noticed you talked about sweet greens. It's kind of like sweet greens. It's kind of like that. Yeah.
14: Exactly. So like, it's kind of like that category of food that's easy to get, healthy, that sort of thing. So the story is about Kava CEO Brett Schulman saying in the recent earnings call that they're seeing this rise of a consumer group that they call big kids. And what big kids?
0: Big kids. Okay. Yes. Which is ironic because they're big, but they really would like to be small. But I get it. I understand.
14: Well, not all of them are big. Some are, taking it for health benefits, etc.
0: What he means is old kids. That's really what he means. That's what he means. Old kids.
14: Probably anyway, old kids. Yeah. Grown up, working corporate kids. Yeah, so these big kids who are getting the smaller portion meals, which is for Kava, it comes with like a half grain, half main, half protein kind of option. So smaller portions, cheaper for sure. So that's the trend.
0: Well, there was literally some labeling. I don't know if it was in packaged foods or restaurant menus that were telling people, something about GLP in the labeling.
14: So that wasn't Kava. That was those are packaged food brands. So for example, General Mills and Conagra Brands. So both of them, over the past, I want to say 1 to 2 years, have introduced basically their smaller portion products, right? They're just like shrunk, but with the label of GLP-1 friendly to kind of indicate that this is a smaller portion. If you're on GLP-1 drugs, this might be better for you. Yeah.
0: We're chatting with Aditi Barade from Singapore, who's a journalist with Business Insider. I have an acquaintance who's a caterer. A couple of years ago, I said to her, how is the GLP-1 thing affecting what you do, which is cater meals? Do people still eat as much, or are they wasting a lot more? You know what she said to me? This was fascinating to me. She said to me, people are wasting a lot more, but they still want to look at a lot of food.
14: Mm.
0: In other words, as a caterer, if you're giving a wedding, if you're throwing an affair, a party, you still want to be perceived as being hospitable with a full table of all kind of goodies so that your eyes are excited. But when it comes to actually eating, if you're served a portion on your plate, you're leaving over so much more food than you used to. And the caterer was bemoaning it because she was saying, I'm still making the same amount of food. I'm charging the same amount of money, but there's so much more waste.
14: Yeah. Yeah. That's an unfortunate side effect, I guess. So,
0: right.
14: I mean, what we're seeing in terms of people opting for smaller portions is a good trend. It's like, yeah, if you know you can't finish the entire portion, I mean, American portions are known to be on the larger side, right? So,
0: because American people, or maybe a portion, it's hard to know chicken or egg, if you know what I mean, right? Are we bigger because we ate the portions? Are the portions bigger because we're bigger anyway and we want more, you know, blah, blah, blah.
14: Yeah. So yeah, if you know you can't finish it anyway, you might as well just opt for a smaller portion, which is cheaper. So, you know, people are obviously cash strapped.
0: Are you familiar, Aditi, with the phenomenon of American restaurants that will not allow adults to order kid-sized portions? Because that's a real thing.
14: Yeah, I mean, we have that in Singapore as well, which is sad. Sometimes I just want mac and cheese and an apple juice, right? Why should I not be allowed to, right?
0: I never thought it was nice either, but it's almost like they resent that your price per meal for sitting in that booth isn't as high as they wanted it to be. But that's a real thing in a lot of American diners and regular restaurants. If you're not a kid, they won't let you order off the kiddie menu. They embarrass you. They won't let you do it.
14: Is that a thing in Canada as well?
0: I don't know. I'm in Connecticut.
14: Oh, you're in Connecticut.
0: I'm in Connecticut. I'm just subbing in, you know, for a couple of weeks for David.
14: Okay.
0: But he's in America, so, you know, anyway. But no, okay. I don't know if that's a thing in Canada. But I do know, because I've been looking at all of this in North America in general, but in America specifically, that for the very first time in modern history, our rate of obesity went down. That's huge, actually, so to speak, metaphorically and literally. It is. The rate of obesity for the very first time went down, which has huge positive implications for overall health and well-being. It just does.
14: Yeah.
0: In every way you can think about it. Being really fat isn't good for you. I'm sorry. I don't mean to shame people or make people feel bad, but by any empirical evidence, it's not good on your joints. It's not good on your heart. It's not good for diabetes. It's not. It also isn't good for developing cancer. Obesity is one of the primary causes of cancer. So, you know what? If you can be less fat, generally speaking, it's a good thing.
14: Yeah, definitely the strain on the healthcare system as well.
0: And in Singapore, do you have an issue with obesity over there?
14: I believe obesity is not the biggest issue. I think high blood pressure is probably, hypertension. That's the primary problem. Cancer as well. I'm not too sure, actually.
0: Well, you're young and beautiful. What do you care? You shouldn't care. You have so many years before you have to worry about
14: hopefully.
0: Really? Yeah, of course. We're chatting with Aditi Bharati of Business Insider. What are you doing now? What are you working on now? What piece?
14: What piece am I working on now? I am actually working on a very interesting piece about the wealth generation that's happening in San Francisco because of AI companies growing and like doing their IPOs. Like OpenAI and Anthropic are kind of like going towards that direction, and obviously their employees have huge salary packages. So San Francisco's cost of living, its housing situation, it's all getting so much more expensive. And the real victims of this are people who don't work in tech, who have small businesses, who share apartments even in their 30s or 40s because they can't afford to move into their own place. So this started kind of as a meme topic called permanent underclass. So you might have seen that phrase floating around on X and stuff. But we can really see it is a thing that's happening, especially for people who don't work in tech and have no way of matching that kind of salary package compensation.
0: Aditi Bharati, We look forward to reading the article and having you back on the show to talk about it. Everybody always wants to know what's going on with the rich and poor. Thank you very much for joining us today for this conversation about GLP-1s and restaurants and how we're all adapting to it. We thank you very much. Thanks for listening today. We've had such a wonderful time together. We'll be back behind the mic tomorrow. I'm Lisa Wexler.
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1: London remains under a special weather statement as we could see over 50 millimeters of rainfall today. According to the National Weather Agency, water is likely to pool on roads and in low-lying areas. Forecasters say additional showers and thunderstorms could arrive in the afternoon. Once the rain ends, overnight lows will drop to 21 degrees. Then tomorrow's temperature is expected to climb to 29, but feel well above 30 with the humidity. Middlesex County OPP say one man from London has died following a two-vehicle collision. Just before 1 p.m. last Wednesday, emergency crews responded to Dundas Street near Fairview Road in Thames Center following reports of a serious head-on collision involving a transport truck and an SUV. A 40-year-old driving the SUV suffered life-threatening injuries and later died in hospital. The driver behind the wheel of the transport truck was hospitalized with non-life-threatening injuries. Middlesex County OPP also continued to investigate after potential vendors with the Dorchester Fall Fair were defrauded. Police responded to an address on Hamilton Road in Dorchester shortly after 1:30 p.m. last Thursday. Investigators told the North Dorchester Agricultural Society, the group managing the event, that information was provided to potential vendors who sent an undisclosed amount of money to secure payments to people claiming to be fair representatives. Fraudulent messaging had been posted on various social media platforms and unsolicited emails. The suspects have not been identified, and police believe there may be more victims. A top U.S. official says President Donald Trump contacted Apple directly to get it to change the name of Lake Ontario to Lake America. U.S. Interior Secretary Doug Burgum told the Fox Business Network today the body of water's name might change on Apple Maps very soon. Trump signed an executive order last week to rename the Great Lake as tensions between the two nations escalated following a breakdown in trade talks. The Bank of Canada will be grappling with fresh tariff headwinds facing the economy as it prepares for its next interest rate decision on Wednesday. Michelle said again at the Canadian Press says the central bank has held its benchmark interest rate steady at 2.25% in six straight decisions, and most economists don't expect it to change its stance now.
2: Tony Stilo of Oxford Economics says he doesn't think the new tariffs will be enough to push Canada into a recession, but he believes the central bank will want to wait and see how the duties are affecting the economy before adjusting its key lending rate.
1: BMO chief economist Doug Porter says he expects the central bank will keep rates steady for the rest of the year, but monetary policymakers might lean toward lower rates if the economy shows signs of buckling. And Canada's Nepalese community is turning to fundraising for the victims of last week's deadly flash floods in their homeland. The president of Nepalese Canadian Community Service in Toronto says some in the diaspora of Canada are still scrambling to learn about their loved ones. But he says many sports clubs and other community organizations are raising thousands for food relief through soccer and other events. 31 Canadian citizens and permanent residents remain unaccounted for. I'm Mike Hodges, and you're listening to 980 CFPL.
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0: Hey, happy by-election Monday, everybody. Shea Ganim with you again. And yeah, today's the day that we will see three by-elections held in our country, and they kind of run right across the country, too. We've got one in British Columbia, North Vancouver, Capilano in BC. We've got one in Ontario, Beaches, East York. And in Quebec, Chicoutimi, having a by-election as well today. In terms of consequences at the federal level, as in, could Mark Carney see his majority disappear? He could, possibly. It would be exceedingly unlikely. He has 170 seats. You need 172 for majority. So he needs to win but one, really, to sort of stay in position. It's really close. And in all likelihood, he's going to win two. So in terms of whether this will be consequential to that or not, probably not. But it doesn't mean there's not a couple of interesting races to watch here. In BC, the Liberals are hoping to and are expected to hold on to North Vancouver, Capilano. They've held it since 2015. Minister Jonathan Wilkinson was the MP there. He's left now. He's taking on a role as Canada's ambassador to the EU. So he's left. In Beaches, East York, another Liberal MP, Nate Erskine-Smith, who is leaving. He's going to be running for city council in Toronto. So that seat became vacant there. He also tried to run for the Liberals provincially, but that didn't work out so well. So now he's going to take another crack at politics at the city council level. The one that's going to be the most interesting, though, is Chicoutimi in Quebec. That one only became vacant when the prime minister decided to target Richard Martel, who is the Conservative MP that held the riding, and make him a senator. And in doing so, made a vacant seat that, you know, they have a pretty good shot at actually winning. So why not? So those are the three that are at stake. But as you know, looming large over all of this is the situation where this trade war and the way people are feeling about it. We have a tendency, and I spoke with Dr. Laurie Turnbull about this today, to sort of frame by-elections in this country as a referendum on how the party in power is doing, right? And you take a look at the downfall of Justin Trudeau, and there were by-elections in Ontario that he lost. Very, very safe Liberal seats where he got thumped. And that was sort of the beginning of the end. It was one after another. I think he lost three over the course of a summer, if I remember correctly. And that was basically the beginning of the end. So in this instance, based on where we are, there's a lot of reasons for people to be ticked. But there's also, as we see in polling, a lot of support for what's going on with Mark Carney and the Liberal government. There's some new polling out talking about this trade war. And how do you feel about the Canadian government's stance on it? And according to this poll, 44% of Canadians say, you know what, I'll vote Liberal tomorrow if I get a shot. 33% Conservative, 10% NDP. I was taking a look at the new Abacus poll that came out this morning, and I think they got 45-35. So that seems to be where we are, about a 10% gap at the federal level. So the Conservatives are pretty much where they've always been. Liberals pretty much where they've always been. But there is overwhelming support for the stance that the government has taken in this whole trade war back and forth, as you well know, right? Like, if you take a look at it, it's, I think, depending on the polling and how it breaks down, you've got about 65% roughly agreeing with the decision made by the government. Some got it as high as over 70%. I think the Abacus poll has it at 71%. So the consensus is pretty strong if you take a look at where the federal government stands going into this. So there's another interesting wrinkle about that riding in Quebec. The Liberal candidate that they put in is a dairy farmer and somebody who sat on the board of a bunch of dairy advisory councils and all those sorts of things in Quebec. So you've got that all wrapped up in this trade dispute, right? So if you go back a couple of weeks, when supply management was a key issue for the United States, and Dominic LeBlanc and Prime Minister Mark Carney both came out and said, yeah, that's not on the table. We're not talking about that. Supply management, the regime will remain intact, is what LeBlanc said, right? What's the adherence? Well, it's a very strong, powerful lobby in this country. We know that. We've talked about it a million times. And so much so that the Liberals have hitched their wagon to it in this by-election. Their candidate is a dairy farmer. So you don't have to look too close to see how the political allegiances lie and why some of the decisions were made. But at the end of the day, support remains for the federal government. So as I said, the voting is underway. It's already started. Almost 40,000 Canadians have already voted in these by-elections in the advance polls. So I'm going to squeeze in a quick break. When we come back after that, I'll speak with Dr. Lori Turnbull and get her take on what we should be watching for and what she expects to see in these by-elections. Back with that right after this.
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2: From the 980 CFPL Weather Center, here's John Wilson.
3: Warm and humid as disturbances round a big ridge in the center of the continent and make the big right turn south into the Great Lakes. They all carry packets of energy full of moisture. That's what we have today with light rain this afternoon and this evening continuing. We've had a lot yesterday, get a fair bit today as well. And tonight, 21 degrees the low and a chance of showers overnight as well. Now, warm and humid tomorrow, 29, Humidex 37, and partly sunny. And then when that sun's out, you're really going to feel it, with a chance of showers, thunderstorms, of course. And Wednesday, partly sunny, risk of a shower, 30 degrees. And Thursday, warm and humid as well, 27. Tonight's low, 21.
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0: attractions, BC, Ontario, and Quebec.
1: The Quebec one is the one to watch. I mean, the other two will be interesting, but it looks like they're slam dunks. Anyway, I spoke with Dr. Lori Turnbull this morning about these by-elections. She's a professor in the Faculty of Management at Dalhousie University.
2: We've got three by-elections today. Two of them really not all that much in doubt, right? The Liberals heavily favored in BC and in Ontario, I would think, aren't they?
3: Oh, 100%. Yeah. I mean, I think these were both Liberal held at the time that they were vacant and became vacant. And I think the Liberals will hold on to those no problem. Though I'm interested to see how the other parties fare. For example, the NDP in Toronto, in Beaches, like I think it would be good for the NDP to show some sign of life there. It would be good for Abby Lewis if they were able to haul a decent amount of the vote. And the Conservatives in British Columbia, too. Like, not too long ago, that riding was held by Conservative parties, whether Reform or Alliance. And so see whether or not either of those parties is able to get enough votes together that it doesn't look like it's a total slam dunk for Carney.
2: Yeah, and we should say, I mean, people talk about, you know, the manufactured majority and all the rest of that stuff. If they win those two, the majority holds, right? And like we say, it's widely expected they're going to. Like, it's not whether or not Carney's majority is in question here. I guess it could be, but it would be highly unlikely.
3: 100%. I think he just needs to hold on to one of them to maintain the majority. And I think the two are probably more likely. And the other thing, too, is there's a few more by-elections going to be coming around the corner. So we're still a little bit in play for this kind of stuff, right? But I think the majority is not in question today.
2: Okay. The one interesting one I think people are looking at is the riding in Quebec. And let's talk about how it became vacant in the first place, because it seems like there might have been some political strategy from Carney there, too. He sort of manufactured the vacancy.
3: 100%. By putting the Conservative MP in the Senate. And so it was really interesting. Like, this is a bold move on the part of the Prime Minister to take this kind of step and call the by-election right away, because there are other vacancies that have been, like, there are other seats that have been vacant longer, and he didn't call those by-elections. He called this one. So I think what he's hoping for is a kind of triple, you know, score across the board here, where he wins all three and he gets this kind of show of support at a time where he's, you know, in a very complicated situation in terms of the U.S. negotiations, which has stopped.
2: And Lori, do you think that's likely? I mean, if you take a look at that particular riding, it was extremely close last time around. Of course, the Conservatives won it. But you basically had three parties in play there. There's no guarantee the Liberals win this one.
3: No, not at all. And I mean, a lot of it is going to depend on the ground game, like who is going to be able to make sure they're getting their voters out there, every last one of them, get them to the polls, drive them, call them, do what you need to do, and have the volunteers hitting the ground running right until the polls close. The Liberals, I mean, they're certainly extremely competitive in this riding. They obviously have the advantage of saying, look, you know, why not elect a government MP at this point, right? And the candidate they've selected there is a dairy farmer who's able to speak directly to the importance of supply management in the dairy industry. I think that that's, you know, no accident at all that they've got a dairy farmer running as their candidate in that riding. But the Bloc Québécois are right up there. Like, I saw a poll this morning that shows, unfortunately for Pierre Poilievre, that it looks like it's kind of ended up as a two-way race between the Liberals and the Bloc, with a Conservative third.
2: Wow. You mentioned the candidate, and I think if you put it all together, the way the seat became vacant and the move that Carney made to take the MP and make him a senator and then give himself an opportunity to run it, then to put this candidate in, like, there was no, oh, interesting, you know, by accident we have a... No, this was, I mean, you want to talk about manufactured. In a lot of ways, you could say this was very carefully orchestrated by Mark Carney and the Liberals in order to get him to this position.
3: 100%. And it's interesting, if you look at the results from the last election in 2025, the Liberal candidate actually came, like, kind of a second. Like, it was the Conservative obviously won with 34% of the popular vote, and then the Liberals and the Bloc candidate each had about 31% of the popular vote. But the Liberal candidate came up, like, 12%.
2: Yeah.
3: The Liberals came up 12% of the popular vote from the previous time. And so there's a momentum there that I think Mark Carney is trying to capitalize on big time. And he's been to the riding, even though everything else was going, with everything else going on, he's still been on the ground in that riding with Kennedy.
2: And Lori, you mentioned, you know, everything that's going on right now and, you know, a show of support with so many other things happening. A lot of people around the country watching this closely because that's kind of what it's boiling down to. We see the polling that shows Canadians are happy with the way Carney handled the United States situation by and large, you know, over 70%. But is it too much to call this sort of a referendum on where Carney is given the state of play with the United States and everything else?
3: We tend to treat by-elections as a referendum on the government. We always do that to some extent. And, I mean, it is and it isn't, right? Like, clearly, when there are by-elections, and the fact that there's three at once gives a little more attention to them, and it tends to be that when these things are happening, they take on national issues. But they also have local issues that are very important, too. So each of these ridings is going to have their own specific issues that are very important at the local level. And so for in the Vancouver riding, for example, it's going to be things like affordable housing, transport, things like that. They like those issues are not going to vanish just because we're in the middle of a trade war with the U.S.
2: Yeah.
3: However, it certainly is very relevant, right? Like, and the media coverage of these by-elections is going to be a lot about, you know, what does this say about the state of play for the prime minister? What does this say about where he is in terms of his support with Canadians, the confidence they have in him? This is an opportunity for people to go to the polls right after we've walked away from those talks. So it's a big moment.
2: And just as importantly, as you mentioned, it's big for Pierre Poilievre. He's struggled to sort of have a presence through all of this with the United States, but we know we've seen MPs leaving that party and the Liberals end up in the majority. There's a lot at stake for Poilievre with this particular riding as well, isn't there?
3: Absolutely. And because this is the only one
2: that
3: was conservative held. And so there's a sense in which if he doesn't keep this, it's like one more thing. This is one more thing that people will say, well, you know, what next for him? Okay. Like, he has struggled, in my view, to be relevant throughout all this. It's hard. Like, I don't envy him in trying to figure out how to say something that's going to make people look your way and think that you'd make a good leader without looking like you're totally picking apart the prime minister and criticizing his strategy in a way that makes you look unpatriotic.
2: Right.
3: So you're trying to walk the line there. And Poilievre, you know, is I think he tried to say, look, like, I support what the prime minister's doing and that kind of thing. But then how do you show the voters that you've got something else to offer? So it's a tough one.
2: Yeah, no question about it. And we'll be very closely watched. Lori, thanks so much for your time. Always appreciate a chat.
3: You got it. Thanks for having me.
2: Thank you so much.
1: Yeah, thanks very much, Dr. Lori Turnbull, who is a poli-sci prof at Dalhousie. I wonder how much is tied to Pierre Poilievre in these by-elections. I think the two, you know, the BC and the Ontario ones, I don't think anybody realistically thought the Conservatives, you know, were contenders in those ridings. They're extremely safe Liberal ridings. So I don't know if there's necessarily any criticism there. But if the Quebec one ends up going to the Liberals, it is yet another Conservative seat that one way or another, by hook or by crook, ended up being a Liberal seat. Whether it's a by-election or floor crossing or whatever the case may be, and even God knows we've seen a bunch of them, it would be yet another riding that was conservative that ended up in the hands of Mark Carney and his Liberal government. And that list is getting pretty long, right? So I think there's no question, and there has been for a long time around Pierre Poilievre, how many of these can he absorb? How many can he sustain? But there is a reality that we're in a very, very unique time right now. And a lot of these decisions that we're making in this country politically, according to the polls and the last election and everything we've talked about since, we're not making them necessarily based on anything going on in our country, right? They're all the Carney Liberals were seen, this has been well documented, as the choice that Canadians wanted to make when it came to dealing with the crazy of the U.S. and Donald Trump. People trusted Carney to be the one to handle that. Rightly or wrongly, time will tell, but that was the choice that we made, right? So that was, okay, if you're the Conservatives, you weren't seen as the option, then that's a knock against you. But this ongoing situation has only gotten worse. So if you take a look at this vote today in these three ridings, a lot of people will be looking at it as a continuation of that. Who do we want? You know, do we want to give another show of support to the Liberal government and the stance that they've taken? And if you look at it, in the latest polling, as I say, shows that, yeah, that's kind of where Canadians are. According to a brand new poll by Ipsos, just out today, 44% of Canadians say they would vote Liberal if an election were to be held tomorrow, 33% for the Conservatives, 10 for the NDP, 8% for the Bloc. Okay, so you've got an 11-point lead there. There's an Abacus poll out today, has it 45-35, a 10-point lead. So it's pretty consistent. The numbers are strongest in BC, 46% say Liberal, 49% saying that in Ontario. Okay, and that's where two of these by-elections are taking place today. But they're also ahead in Quebec, drops down to 37% there. But that's the Bloc. You've got 33% saying that they would support the Bloc in Quebec. So you've got the Conservatives coming in third in Quebec at only 22%. Now, will that translate, you know, chapter and verse to today's vote? We'll see. I don't know if those numbers hold up when it comes to the election. Interestingly, the advance polling, the majority of them, there's about 40,000 people have voted already in these by-elections. And Quebec is the least number of advance polls. There are only about 11,000. The other ones are into the teens. So maybe the appetite is a little less there than it is in the other by-elections taking place in Ontario and BC. But like I say, that Ipsos poll, the government's in pretty good shape. I don't think they'd be too upset about it. Gregory Jack is with Ipsos and says, yeah, at this point, you know, you're seeing the government in a pretty good spot.
4: I think 6 in 10 said that they trusted our political leaders to manage through this. That trust was highest among Liberal voters and lower among Conservatives, but nonetheless, that level of trust was pretty high.
1: Yeah, so you got about 60-some percent saying that, based on the way things have gone with the United States, they're okay with the way things are holding up. And 63%, yes, they stand firm. You know, that's all you can do. But that'll change. That'll change in time.
4: We've seen the Prime Minister already bring in measures to support workers. And obviously, you know, we're going to see continued pressure for him to support those who are affected by these tariffs, especially if the impasse goes on longer than Canadians are prepared to accept.
1: Yeah, that's the thing. There's a shelf life on that, right? Canadians sooner or later. At the end of the day, it doesn't matter what's going on politically. At the end of the day, if Canadians have a hard time making ends meet, whoever's in charge is going to wear that. Right. And that's going to happen here. There's going to be hardship. There's going to be issues. So no question about it. There is a limited shelf life for this. I think there has to be some progress made one way or another. Fully understanding it's not going to be easy to do with what you got going on the other side. But that was the job. You said you could do it. We'll take a break and be back right after this.
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1: We'll switch gears here. We'll talk about those by-elections tomorrow. If I had to guess, all three go Liberal, which would make things interesting. But you never know in Quebec. You got a whole separatist element that's weighing into that as well. You got the trade war. It's not a run-of-the-mill routine by-election season for any of these places, really. That's for sure, but particularly in Quebec. But we'll revisit that tomorrow. Let's switch gears, have a different conversation here. And we talk a lot about AI and try and keep track of the progression of that technology, which is hard to do. Moves fast. And there's new developments. We've talked a lot about data centers. We've talked a lot about job replacement, all kinds of things, right? And there's some major concerns about them. There's another concern that some people have raised, and that is how we fit it into law enforcement. And, you know, we've been told that artificial intelligence will touch everything, you know, from healthcare to you name it. It's going to be involved in everything that we do as humans. For as long as humans are doing it. But that's another topic. Regardless, everything will be affected by AI and already is in some ways, and that includes law enforcement. We're seeing it already. Artificial intelligence is being deployed. Of course it is. It'd be crazy not to. The question is the way that you do it. How do you do it? What do you do with it? And at stake is how the public feels about it. There's a lot of distrust with artificial intelligence just as a concept. There's a lot of concern about how it can be deployed. And yeah, you better bet there's some parallels to that kind of concern when it comes to law enforcement. Christopher Schneider is a professor of sociology at Brandon University. He wrote a piece about this. You can read it at theconversation.com. And we're going to get into a conversation about it right now. Professor, thanks for your time. I appreciate you being with us.
0: Thanks for having me.
1: So like I say, I mean, artificial intelligence, it's growing and growing seemingly, you know, by the day and getting into different industries in different ways. What are we seeing in terms of AI and law enforcement in this country? Where is it starting to pop up?
0: Well, I think most recently we've seen it that out west in BC, the RCMP had just completed earlier this year a pilot project that incorporates basically, it's a variant of ChatGPT, which is generative AI, into its body-worn cameras. And what it does is the body-worn cameras then create or generate a police report based on the audio from the body-worn camera. So I think that's sort of a recent one in Canada. And this technology has been deployed across the United States, and I suspect we're going to see it deployed across Canada.
1: Yeah, exactly. And that one, yeah, we've talked about it. It's interesting. But and I guess the question and sort of what you're arguing in the piece that you wrote at the conversation is, you know, there's public trust here and there's legitimacy of the justice system at stake, depending on how this is used, the regulations around it. What do you see there? Where does the concern arise in terms of, like, what's different? There's always concerns about police legitimacy and distrust. How does this make it worse? How does this make it different?
0: Well, generally, I mean, in the research literature, police legitimacy is defined as the judgments that ordinary people make about the rightfulness of police conduct. And I think if we sort of extend that a bit, we, the public, need to be able to trust that government agencies, not just police, but all government agencies, are providing evidence to us, both publicly and also in the courtrooms, that have not been manipulated or tainted by any AI use. And we're seeing that happening. So police in Vancouver, for example, posted a photograph of materials from a drug bust that was run through AI. We've seen this in the United States as well. And what this does is, I think, get the public to question, okay, well, you police say you ran this through AI to sort of clean up the background, for example,

0: it doesn't take a lot of those kind of mistakes before people really start to have their doubts about this technology.
1: Yeah, and that's a big one with the police reports, because the majority of cases, criminal cases in Canada, are plea bargained, as they are in the United States. And police reports are a part of that evidence in the plea bargaining process. If, for example, the police report hallucinates, as we know that AI does, will this compromise the integrity of plea bargaining? Conversely, let's say, for example, somebody is convicted of a crime or and it's, you know, something serious, murder or whatnot, and we find that the AI that generated from the police report, there are mistakes and falsehoods in there. Will those cases be thrown out? Will murderers walk away because of a technicality in a hallucinated police report? That's a serious thing.
0: I mean, how do we ensure we get that? Can we ensure we get that right? Like, this is all about regulation and all these sorts of things. Like, I think if you went to the public and said, hey, listen, it's bulletproof, you test it. It's right. It's accurate. And it's better than we can do as humans. Maybe you get some buy-in, but how do you ensure that? Can we ensure that? Is there any way?
1: I mean, right now, the short answer is no. What we can do as a public is to insist that policies, laws, and guardrails are put in place to make sure that we do not have any potential miscarriages of justice, because that's really what's at stake here. Can we absolutely ensure safeguard AI right now? No, because it continues to hallucinate, create falsehoods. Maybe someday it won't, but currently it does. And for that reason, I think because the consequences in relation to the miscarriage of justice are so grave, we need to remove it, prohibit it from police using it in this way until we can guarantee with absolute certainty.
0: Which is really, really, like you say, I mean, that's the only way at this point in time. One mistake is too many mistakes. Either way that it goes. There's another thing. What about privacy? I mean, Canadians didn't, there's no buy-in. There's no, you know, in terms of what we can and can't do and the rights that we have when it comes to, you know, being encountered and interacting with police. Does AI change that equation? I mean, we don't know. We don't know how it's being used. We don't know what kind of technology is being deployed against us. Is that an issue for you?
1: It is, absolutely. I mean, you know, first and foremost, people don't consent to the AI use by police to training police AI models. You know, so for example, we hear all about music artists and authors, you know, their work being stolen and used to then train these sort of vast large language models. And there are lawsuits against these large language model ChatGPT and others. The public, of course, do not consent to the use of their images in training AI models for police. So that's a real big issue and an unresolved issue in relation to Canadians' privacy.
0: Professor, is anybody talking about doing what you're saying? I think a lot of people listening are probably like, yeah, you know what? Let's put the brakes on this until we know that it's not going to, you know, be a disaster. But it just seems like we're moving forward. Is anybody saying, yeah, okay, let's slow down here?
1: No, it's the opposite, actually, because we're all really seduced by this technology and what it can do. And often with the advent of new technologies, they often far outpace policies, laws, best practices, and we're often playing catch up. And that's a big problem here again, because as you noted, and that's correct, one time wrong is one time too many.
0: Yeah, it could be catastrophic, no question. It's a fascinating conversation. Professor, thanks for your time. Really did enjoy the chat. Thank you.
1: Thank you for having me.
0: Thank you so much. Christopher Schneider, professor of sociology at Brandon University. And as I said, he wrote that piece, conversation.com, how AI-powered policing is endangering the public's trust in police. And we talk about that a lot with our police guest, Dan Jones, who joins us every couple of weeks. That police legitimacy piece, you can't overstate how important that is. And if you don't have it, you have nothing, right? And it's especially around this AI thing. It just sort of fits into the way there's a great deal of suspicion and skepticism among the public already when it comes to AI and how it's going to be used and how it's going to affect them. And, you know, maybe it's a lot of ways it's your job, right? It's going to take your job. Sure. But there's a lot of other things that, you know, it's interesting because the people who invented artificial intelligence are some of the biggest voices saying, you got to put the brakes on here. You've got to bring in some regulation before it's too late. Frankly, I think it's already too late. But you just take a look at it. You know, OpenAI, those are the people behind ChatGPT. Google, they've got AI. Microsoft, they've got AI. Anthropic, right? They all signed an open letter. More than 100 big tech companies have signed on to a letter saying,

0: we're already seeing AI-powered cyber attacks. A lot of them. They're becoming better, faster, more widespread, very sophisticated, and things like hospitals, water infrastructure, all these sorts of things could be jeopardized by this. Bill Gates recently put out a letter last week saying that, hey, what are we doing here? We've got to be careful about this. Is anybody talking about how we can actually make sure that this doesn't end up causing us catastrophic outcomes? The people who invented it, Jeffrey Hinton, for example, one of the godfathers of AI, and all the other ones have too, have said, if we leave this unregulated, you know, he's talked about things like pandemics and nuclear war, and who knows? Who knows? Saying we need to do something, and we need, it can't be done one country at a time. It needs to be done globally, and it's a mess. But this technology moves so, so fast that trying to keep up is a nightmare. To get in front of it and actually control it, I don't know. But that's the internet. If you take a look at social media, now we're scrambling to control social media, right? We're going to bring in regulations. We're going to have all kinds of rules. We're going to have all kinds of restrictions. It's too late. It's too late. It's already out and running wild. And, you know, kids will get a VPN. Whatever the case may be, it's too late. It's too late. When you get to this point where it's already been up and operational for however long, now you're going to throw the brakes on it? I don't know. I don't know. It's this AI one, though, it's moving so fast. Where it's going to be in a year, I don't know. 10 years? Nobody knows. Literally nobody knows. You get to a point where AI is improving itself faster than any human could ever, ever keep up with. We can't. You hit super intelligence, and we have no ability to keep pace with what it can do. And then it just starts building itself on top of itself. And, you know, I heard one guy talking about, like, you know, for humans, we come up with a new iPhone every year. This thing could literally invent a new iPhone every day, every hour. There could be new improvements and new advancements. And we've lost control. We're just trying to play catch up, and we can't. We just simply can't. So I don't know. It's exciting in some ways and terrifying in others. We'll see where it goes. 1-800-663-0630 is our number. We got a couple callers on the line. So let me take a break. We'll get to your phone calls. And we come back right after this.
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5: From the 980 CFPL Weather Center, here's John Wilson.
6: It's very warm, it's very humid, and there's plenty of light rain around to go the rest of the day and tonight. And the low of 21 is almost a record high minimum, and it's really humid with more humidity to come. 29 tomorrow, Humidex 37 with partly sunny sky or at least sunny periods. And when that sun's out, it just fuels the chance of showers or thunderstorms in this air mass, which is sopping wet. Wednesday, partly sunny, risk of a shower is pretty high at 30 degrees and humid. And Thursday, cloudy, risk of a shower is still pretty high, 27. Tonight's low, 21.
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0: All right, Shay Gannon back with you at 1-800-663-0630 if you want to give us a call. Let's go through some of these calls here. We've got Dennis. Hi, Dennis, you're on the air.
14: Okay, Shay, let's equate this what's happening right now with the trade war to an airline contract negotiations.
0: Okay.
14: Now, everybody is really pleased with what's going on with our government. Please, they're doing a really good job. Okay. Now, if this was an airline union negotiation and I was sitting at home without a paycheck, the union guys are telling me, we're doing a damn fine job. Like, don't worry, we got this licked. Okay. Well, what's going to happen? We won't give you no information. We won't tell you nothing. We won't negotiate with you. Oh, by the way, the head negotiator, the guy that signs the contract, a week before the deadline, I'm going to go on holidays for a while. Like, to me, I'm telling you, if this was a union deal, they would probably be burning buses.
0: Okay, Dennis, what would you do in a negotiation with Donald Trump and that administration?
14: With Donald Trump in that administration, for number one thing, I would be very upfront with the people that I'm representing and have a detailed conversation and exactly what went on. Detailed facts of what the negotiations were.
0: Yeah, I would agree with you there. I'd like a little more information about what happened and how it broke down and all the rest. Yeah,
14: that's my main point. And not only that, the part where we think that they're doing such a wonderful job, based on what? That the negotiations have broke down?
0: Based on what we've been told as to why we walked away from the table, the conditions that were unacceptable for Canadians to meet. I think most Canadians agree. Like, if the United States has some sort of control over who else we can do trade with, well, pound sand. We're not going to take that. And, you know, those sorts of things, right?
14: I think what we need is a complete list of
0: I don't disagree.
14: Negotiations.
0: Yeah, I don't disagree. Yeah, I think we could have a little. I'm with you on that, Dennis. I mean, I like, and people say, well, you're not going to negotiate in public. No, I'm not saying negotiate in public, but say, okay, this is what the agreement was. This is what we'd agreed to, and this is what the change was. And they literally, you know, the clause said Canada cannot negotiate any other trade deals with China without U.S. involvement, or with anybody without U.S. involvement. Frankly, in either case, Canada can't accept that. We're a grown-up country. We're a G7 country. We can't sign off our foreign policy to any other government. I don't care who it is. But saying we'll have conversations about China is different than, say, you can't sign a deal without the U.S. permission in, I don't know, Australia or the U.K. or whatever the case may be. But what was it? I don't know. Do you? Big Bad Joe, you're on the air. Hey, Joe.
15: Hey. You know what? It's actually, it may sound really funny, though, but about that AI, eh?
0: Yeah.
15: If you have a chance, watch the movie on Arnold Schwarzenegger, Skynet. When that movie came out, people said, you know, it's impossible. It's impossible. But, you know, Stephanie, that was AI. And the way they from starting to do the chips now, it will come to a point, and they have computers already, they kind of think for themselves, they kind of hear something, and they will take over. People just don't understand that, though. But that movie, you know, that would be a good lesson for people to watch, because it was not science fiction. We see it happening now in the front of our own eyes, though.
0: Yeah, I'm with you, Joe. Yeah, that's Terminator is the movie you're talking about. Yeah, that's what everybody talks about is like, well, if you've seen Terminator, you know how this movie ends. It's not good. but I don't know. Is that where we're headed? I really don't know. It's depends who you. This is the crazy thing about it. You know, you hear some people say that, yeah, this is it. Ultimately, that's going to wipe humanity out. They'll just decide that they don't need us anymore. They've advanced beyond what we can provide. And so that's the end of it. And they'll just sort of remove us from the equation and we won't be able to stop it. Other people say, well, they're just going to take everybody's jobs. And then what the hell are we going to do? And then you hear other people talk about, yeah, they're going to take everybody's jobs, but they're still going to be running the economy, still going to be, you know, firing. There's going to be all kinds of money. We won't have to work anymore. We'll all just get a basic income or whatever the case may be. And we won't have to go to work every day. We'll be able to live lives of leisure. I don't know. And then you hear like Elon Musk saying, yeah, everybody's going to have a robot. And it's not just a robot. That robot is your own personal mechanic, accountant, plumber, chef, surgeon, you name it. We'll have these robots that are capable of doing anything and everything for us. I don't know what's going to be. I don't know ultimately where it ends up and how things look, but why not? I don't know. Question is, I don't even know if we're in control of it anymore, which is kind of the scary piece, right? Because we just ultimately don't know. Back to Dennis's comments about how Canadians feel about this thing. And I get what you're saying, Dennis, when it comes to how Canadians are. And I know a lot of people struggle to try and understand why Canadians are so supportive of Carney and his team walking away from negotiations and just sort of taking us further into this trade war. A lot of people, though, just say, well, what else are you going to do? I mean, you can't, you know, no deal is better than a bad deal, right? So you got 61% of the people in this country that make more than 100K saying, yeah, I'll deal with a bit of pain. I'll take it on the chin for a little while. But then that plummets to 41% for people who make under. So that's what it comes down to is what kind of pain are you willing to endure? And for how long? Gregory Jack with Ipsos says, given the way things are, that's what will rule the day here.
16: We at Ipsos have a framework called the endurance economy, which really looks at affordability as more of a permanent structure or a permanent feature and of life. The uncertainty that comes with an endurance economy is really compounded by this trade war. And so Canadians are looking to their government to support them during this period.
0: And so far they are. But how long will they and how long will that continue? And if they don't, then what happens, right? Then that whole thing changes. and we're in an entirely different situation. Okay, I've got to take a break because we're going to be up against the top of the hour here in just a second. We've got people on the line, though, so if you want to get in on this conversation, here's what we'll do. We'll go to the break. We'll do the news. We'll come back. We'll continue with some open line time. I do have a couple of other conversations lined up that I'll get to, but we're flexible, okay? So more of your calls, and we come back right after this.
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22: Good afternoon. It's 2 o'clock from the 980 CFPL newsroom. I'm Mike Hodges. It's a wet start to the week as Londoners could see more than 50 millimeters of rainfall. Environment Canada says London remains under a special weather statement this hour. Another round of showers could be on the way this afternoon. Once the wet weather ends, 980 CFPL weather specialist John Wilson says tomorrow will be a hot one.
6: 21 degrees, the overnight low. That's a start. 29 tomorrow with 37 on the Humidex and a mix of sun and cloud. When the sun comes out, it'll just fuel the muggies with a chance of showers or a thunderstorm.
22: The weather agency says water is likely to pool on roads and low-lying areas today. Middlesex County OPP say a head-on two-vehicle crash east of London has claimed the life of one individual. Emergency services responded to Dundas Street near Fairview Road just after 1 o'clock last Wednesday afternoon. OPP say a transport truck and an SUV had collided. A 40-year-old London man driving the SUV was hospitalized with life-threatening injuries and later died. The driver of the transport truck wasn't seriously hurt. Police continue to investigate. Middlesex County OPP are investigating a fraud in Thames Center. Shortly after 1:30 last Thursday afternoon, officers responded to an address on Hamilton Road in Dorchester. Investigators say the North Dorchester Agricultural Society, the group managing the Dorchester Fall Fair, was told potential vendors had been defrauded. OPP say information was provided, and the vendors paid an undisclosed amount of money to secure permits to individuals posing as fair representatives. They say the fraudulent messaging had been posted on various social media platforms and unsolicited emails. Police believe there may be more victims. The suspects are unknown at this time. The investigation remains ongoing. Republicans and members of the Trump administration have fanned out across U.S. news stations to make the case for American tariffs on Canada. U.S. Treasury Secretary Scott Bessent accused Prime Minister Mark Carney of turning trade talks into what he called a political shouting match. Republican Representative Andy Harris of Maryland suggested to far-right broadcaster Newsmax that the U.S. should make Alberta the 51st state. The Bank of Canada will be grappling with fresh tariff headwinds facing the economy as it prepares for its next interest rate decision this Wednesday. Michelle Zedekin of the Canadian Press tells us more.
1: Statistics Canada reported last week that the economy grew at its fastest pace in more than 3 years in the second quarter, but many economists believe new tariffs will cut that momentum short. The U.S. imposed new 50% tariffs on a range of Canadian goods earlier this month, and President Trump is already threatening to ramp up duties on autos starting next year.
22: Most economists don't expect the central bank to change its stance now after holding its benchmark interest rate steady at 2.25% for six consecutive months. And voters are making their way to the polls in three federal by-elections. Ridings in Toronto and Vancouver are seen as safe seats for the Liberals, but a riding in rural Quebec may be a close race. McGill University political science professor Daniel Boland says a conservative loss would add to the narrative that Pierre Poilievre's leadership is in trouble. I'm Mike Hodges, and you're listening to 980 CFPL.
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1: All right, welcome back to the final hour of the Alex Pearson Show. It is Drex from 102.1 The Edge. You know what? You know what's cool? We get to do this show every single day from the shores of Lake Ontario. It's the greatest thing every single day. I love it. There seems to be some organizations in Ontario that didn't get the memo about this. Who is it on my list here? I think it's Metrolinx. I think the LCBO all have Lake America. I guess their servers are in the U.S. I guess that's where their servers are. All right, so I discovered a new cuisine over the weekend. It's always been around me. I just haven't ever tried it before. Joy, you should jump in on this. Stuffed roti.
13: I'm surprised you have taken this long to find it, discover it.
1: Because I know the traditional form of roti that I just told you off air. But it's a new thing to me since I moved to Toronto. That you can get roti with stuff inside. I know it's always been available to me. Just it's more in my face here. Yep. So I'm like, and you suggested a place. What's the place down on what is it on?
13: It's
1: Queens
13: called My Roti Place.
1: All right, this is in Toronto, by the way, on the shores of Lake Ontario.
13: Yes, and they have many outlets around the city.
1: And this
13: too.
1: is your go-to place, right?
13: That's my go-to place. Yes.
1: Lake Ontario, right?
13: Yes. Lake Ontario.
1: Confirmed?
13: Confirmed.
1: Confirmed. I don't know whether you saw Doug Ford on American television over the weekend. He was not happy.
14: What we saw this week were insults flying on both sides. President Trump calling you a flunky, you calling Trump a loser, a dictator, a bully. Is that really the way to handle this?
15: Yeah. No, I think we got heated. I think it was pretty clear. I went on all the U.S. networks and, yeah, it got heated. But no, you got to eventually stand up to someone that just continuously attacks our country and insults our country. We believe in Canadian sovereignty, and I know Americans believe in having a sovereign Canada as well. It's unfortunate that he stoops down to that level, and unfortunately, I did that day.
1: Yeah, that's Doug Ford talking to ABC this week or whatever it is. Is Danny on the line here? Danny, did you see the massive sign that Doug Ford put up that said Lake Ontario?
16: Yes, I did.
1: Is that facing, I didn't see the orientation, is it facing the U.S.? Is it on a hill?
16: That I don't know.
1: I think it might
16: be. I would
1: be.
16: Imagine.
1: Yeah, yes. I think it might be. Lake Ontario, right?
16: Lake Ontario, absolutely.
1: Correct. I got to check with everybody because I'm just, because I think there's a few people out there that are like, oh yeah, Lake America. Why hasn't Metrolinx or the LCBO or any of the other, I guess, pseudo crown corporations in Ontario gotten the memo yet? Is it possible they have American servers?
16: That would be my guess, but I think they need to move on this quickly because it's not great.
1: It is quite embarrassing because you got Doug, who essentially is the CEO of Ontario, saying, yeah, Lake Ontario. Yet organizations that his government would overlook have on their websites Lake America.
16: Yeah, and we can't have that.
1: No, we cannot.
16: It's Lake Ontario. We're not switching it. And, you know, there are people even south of the border. I know Rochester voted in favor of keeping it Lake Ontario. So.
1: Oh, I see. Oh, well, that's good then. Well, look, I don't know whether you saw this, and thank you for getting the audio for this. I saw this on, I think this was Friday morning I saw it. This is from Thursday night, I believe, at the RBC Amphitheater. Blue Rodeo were there. I know that you've reached out to them to see if we can get them on, because I'm on for Ben today as well. You've reached out to see if you can get them on, right? Have you heard anything back?
16: They're working on it. I don't have it confirmed, but we're hoping.
1: The reason I
0: The reason I have asked for them to come on is because they did a show at the RBC Amphitheater. And if you know your Blue Rodeo songs, there is one particular song. What is it? Hadn't Hit Me Yet? Is that what it is? I think that's the name of it, right? Have a listen to this. This is from the RBC Amphitheater, which is on the shores of Lake Ontario. This is from when that line comes up in that song.

0: was that? You just hear the crowd scream in approval of Lake Ontario being said out loud. I guess that's the best we can hope for. Like, and look, I think this may be the last day that I discuss this, because we know it is distracting from what's actually going on. But I think we're so proud to be in this province. We're so proud to be Canadians that we're all behind this. Everyone's behind this. It seems silly to rename something that has had a name that is older than this country itself and older than the United States. So it's not up for debate. It's never going to be up for debate. The Prime Minister's already said it's going to be Lake Ontario for now and ever. Our very own Premier, who's hard on this, he put up a damn sign. So Danny, I'm telling you, that sign faces America. Has to. It has to.
1: I would imagine it would. I mean, I would expect nothing less from Premier Ford.
0: We need to find out. And honestly, this will be the only time you hear me say this. I don't mind that taxpayer dollars have been spent on that sign. I'm actually okay with this. It's fine. It's just this once, though. As long as we're not buying jets or anything, if we're putting up massive signs just to remind Americans. Like, do we need to put up a massive sign on our side of Niagara Falls as well? Just to remind, hey, listen, Canada over here, this is Niagara Falls. Just don't rename this.
2: I am pretty sure he'll come for that, too.
0: I don't think he will. All right.
1: Here we go. The sign is located at 50 Point Conservation Area along the shoreline in Winona, Grimsby, facing outward across the waters towards the U.S.
0: That's what I was
1: towards
0: hoping.
1: Trump.
0: Good.
1: Towards
0: very good.
1: Trump.
0: Yeah. Love it. Love it. Lake Ontario for now and forever. Good, right? All right. When we come back, guess who's going to be in studio? Canadian artist Zav is here. You may know him as Zav Trudeau. Fresh on a recording contract, he's got a song that's in the top 20 of airplay in Canada right now, Wild Stuff. He's going to be in studio with us next day, then.
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5: Warm, wet, and muggy, and this is probably going to continue for much of the week in some form or other. Now, pretty steady light rain this afternoon and evening, and then chance of showers overnight, a little less, but still very humid and really warm. 21 degree overnight low is quite warm for the date. 29 tomorrow, humidex 37, a mix of sun and cloud with a risk of showers or a thunderstorm. Depends on how much sun gets out to fuel all that, but there'll be something. Wednesday, partly sunny, risk of a shower 30 degrees. Thursday, chance of showers 27. Tonight's low 21.
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0: 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I'm Drex from 102.1 The Edge. I have Zav in studio. You may know him as the son of Justin Trudeau, but you've moved beyond that, man.
1: What's up, dude?
0: You're a musician now.
1: I am. Welcome, what's going man? On? Thank you for having me, bro.
0: You have, that's Downtown, by the way, that we just played in the background.
1: There it is.
0: That thing is top 20.
1: Yeah, about to be. About to be.
0: How are you feeling about that?
1: It's amazing. It's a dream come true.
0: Explain to me, being an 18-year-old, you just get your first recording contract.
1: Yeah.
0: And now you're working on stuff. I know you're going to go shoot a music video tomorrow. You're doing a full slate of interviews today. How's it feeling?
1: Feels good. I mean, I like being busy. You know, I'm super ambitious. I'm super hungry. I want it to work. It's going to work. And it's part of it.
0: Yeah.
1: Just got to do it.
0: One of the things we know about you is without even knowing who you are and what you can do, we know that there's a lot of attention on you.
1: Yeah.
0: So now you have to prove yourself. But you're already doing that, right?
1: Slowly.
0: Yeah.
1: Yeah. People are gonna shift their heads a bit.
0: You think?
1: I know. Yeah.
0: Oh, that's good. That's a good attitude to have, man. What is the process like? Your life the last few years has been interesting.
1: Yeah.
0: You're not sort of in the political eye anymore.
1: Yeah.
0: You're out. You're starting your career. You're writing songs. People love it?
1: People love it. But it's been, you know, it's been, the focus has changed a little bit slowly. It's still, you know, son of this, that. But I felt a lot more like, it's me, like, you know, I'm doing this stuff because people actually rock with the music.
0: Yeah.
1: Or I'm here because we want to talk about my new single.
0: Yeah.
1: Not because you want to talk about, you know, policies.
0: Right. You're not about that. I can talk to you about computer programs that make music. You probably know what I'm talking about.
1: Yeah, exactly.
0: Right? When did you start making music?
1: I was like, I mean, I guess really seriously, it's been about 2.5-3 years.
0: Okay.
1: But I've been in love with music and just how it was created. Always interested in like how do they make it?
0: Yeah.
1: Since I was a kid.
0: And when did you first physically dive in? Go, okay, I'm gonna try and make something here. I'm gonna put my voice on tape. See what I can do.
1: I was like 13, 14.
0: Okay. And there was something there then, you think?
1: Yeah, that was with those headphones you're wearing. I had that and my phone and
0: you're just doing it in GarageBand?
1: BandLab.
0: In BandLab?
1: Yeah, BandLab. It's like it's similar to GarageBand.
0: But right.
1: Yeah, I was using BandLab and I was just like, okay, I'm recording myself with this little mic and we were just doing it. And then eventually I ended up going to the studio in Ottawa and fell in love with it. That's when I was like, yep, this is it.
0: This is what I want to do. And when you told your parents, hey, listen, I'm going to get into the music industry, what was the advice they gave you?
1: My mom, I mean, obviously a mom that was, you know, my mom's super involved in my life. She's super helpful. She's like the greatest mom on the planet.
0: Yeah.
1: I mean, everyone would say that about their mom, but she's just, obviously she's like, she's not worried, but like she knows that the music industry and like her little Zav is like starting to do all this
0: the
1: stuff.
0: The music industry can be a hot mess sometimes.
1: You know how it is.
0: Full of weirdos.
1: Yeah, exactly. So she's worried, but she knows I have good judgment. And my dad's just been supportive. Yeah, they've just both been super supportive.
0: Just real quick, last thing about your dad. That video of him in the Home Hardware dancing to your song, that's kind of wild, man.
1: That's kind of
0: crazy.
1: I know. That was. I loved just how natural it was.
0: Yeah.
1: It wasn't staged. It was just genuinely him being a supportive dad.
0: Right place, right time for a video
1: like
0: that.
1: Just perfect. Just perfect.
0: And obviously stuff like that goes internationally viral. Mm-hmm. So who's learning about you in other countries right now?
1: I mean, Howie Mandel just said something.
0: Dude.
1: Yeah, he commented on that. That's huge. Yeah.
0: Who else?
1: Russell Brand.
0: Oh, Russell Brand is. All right, so hang on. So are you gonna do like the UK? Are you gonna go to Europe and all that sort of stuff as well?
1: I'm moving overseas.
0: Is that the plan?
1: For 9 months
0: to work on your music.
1: Yeah.
0: Whereabouts are you going?
1: Scandinavia.
0: Why there?
1: Come on. What do you mean why there?
0: Well, I'm interested to know.
1: Sweden,
0: why.
1: Norway, Finland. Like they have the producers out there.
0: Okay.
1: The atmosphere you're in, the nature.
0: Have you been before?
1: Yeah.
0: Okay.
1: I loved it.
0: So you're just going to move there, work on your music. That's amazing.
1: Yeah.
0: Because most people, you would hear people go, I'm going to move to London, going to move to Paris, going to move to Los Angeles.
1: Yeah.
0: But you're like, I'm going off to the...
1: It's going to put me in a different sort of light, and it's going to put me in a position where when I'm back, I'll be like, let's go. Like,
0: tell me about the people around you. Who's kind of helping you with all of this? Because you know, it's very new to you. Have you got people, good people,
1: yeah,
0: you're going
1: great,
0: to go, yeah,
1: great
0: do this,
1: people,
0: don't do that?
1: Great people. Derek from Virginia to Vegas.
0: Yeah.
1: He's been, you know, super helpful. He's guided me in the right ways. We made Downtown together. I don't know if you know Tyler Shaw.
0: Yeah, I know Tyler.
1: Canadian, Tyler's a great guy.
0: So you have Canadian artists going, hey, man, welcome to the club.
1: Yeah.
0: Here's some things you need to know.
1: They've been so nice to me. They've been so welcoming. They've been so – it's easy to judge.
0: Yeah.
1: It's easy to judge, but listen to the music, and I think it'll be different.
0: Yeah, and I think that's the main thing, because people will get stuck in your head, your family, where I'm like, well, hang on a second. This is a young, independent male who is now a fully grown adult. He's chosen what his career is. He wants to be a musician, and let's embrace that. Why not?
1: I love it.
0: How much of your stuff is CanCon, by the way?
1: Is what?
0: Yeah, your music. Is it CanCon? Which is it? Is it half and half?
1: Oh, yeah, it's half and half. Yeah.
0: Yeah. It's all CanCon. It's all CanCon?
1: Oh, there you go. I don't even. What is that? What are you saying?
0: You're going to need to know
1: is
0: this.
1: Is it the
0: man.
1: Accent?
0: No. CanCon, Canadian content.
1: Oh,
0: you know CanCon. About this.
1: Yeah. Okay.
0: Yeah, it is my accent.
1: Yes.
0: I've been here 20 years.
1: Canadian. It's fully Canadian.
0: Well, see, that's good. Because it basically means radio, because radio stations struggle to find good things to play, right? That is Canadian.
1: We'll give you.
0: You're it. Providing.
1: Yeah, we're gonna provide a
0: Rick,
1: lot.
0: Rick, are all of our pop stations playing his song? They are, dude.
1: You got more coming.
0: That's amazing. When's the next song coming out?
1: This year.
0: Okay.
1: Before the year ends.
0: Okay. All right. I'm excited about you moving to Scandinavia. That's new.
1: Is that new to you?
0: Well, it's new to me because once again, I assume that most people, when they're going to work on their music, going to go to big places like London or stuff. But where did that decision come from? Was it because you made a visit and you're like, okay, I like the vibe here?
1: No. So there's a program out there that I was admitted to, and it's like a music program. Production. It's a very well,
0: like an intensive type thing.
1: Yeah,
0: where you learn stuff,
1: and it's 9 months, and it's just a grind, and it'll be good. It's what I need.
0: You're gonna be a completely different person on the other side of that.
1: Yeah, it's gonna
0: months.
1: Change my life. Yeah.
0: Like no question, you're gonna be like the person we know today won't be the person we know in nine months.
1: I think
0: because
1: you're
0: going to a different country where you're the foreigner.
1: Yeah.
0: And you're the odd one out.
1: And no one knows me.
0: No one knows you. I'm just myself.
1: And I'm
0: right.
1: That's all I want. I've never had
0: skills.
1: That in my life. It's what I want. Yeah.
0: It's a really good growing experience like
1: it's
0: that. Just to go away. Is anyone coming with you, or is it just
1: I'm solo? I'm solo.
0: Is that scary in any way?
1: A little bit. Like I'm leaving my family, leaving my girl, and leaving. It's huge, but I got to do it.
0: Yeah.
1: Yeah.
0: What do you want to be playing stadiums and stuff? Is that the vibe?
1: Yeah. That's what's gonna happen. That's the goal.
0: It's rare to meet someone who's just started out in their career, because usually you meet them a couple of years in where they start to get a little bit of noise. But you had the noise first, right? So now you got to do all the work behind that.
1: Yep.
0: Who are you listening to at the moment? Like when you leave here, put in your headphones, go to wherever.
1: Yeah.
0: What are you listening to?
1: Don Toliver. Huge.
0: Okay.
1: He's like, I'm seeing a show tonight. Actually, I'm super pumped. He's in Toronto. Huge inspiration. Drake, Kid Laroi.
0: Yeah. Have you met Drake and Kid Laroi yet?
1: Not Kid Laroi. I met Drake.
0: Of course you've met
1: I would Drake. Love to meet Kid Laroi, actually. He's a huge inspiration. JB.
0: Okay.
1: Actually, Timberlake, his older stuff is cool.
0: Have you met him yet?
1: Nope.
0: Damn.
1: Mike Posner.
0: Okay. And would you want to work with some of these people?
1: Yeah. Yeah.
0: How far in do you think you need to be into a music career?
1: Not yet. I wouldn't want to yet.
0: Oh, you think later on?
1: You got to play the cards right. When you get to that caliber of like artists with, you gotta play it right.
0: And who have you been playing on stage with? Anyone that you love?
1: Not really. I've kind of just had like my boy is like in Ottawa.
0: Yeah.
1: Dwava, Taz, like local artists.
0: Oh, and they open for you?
1: They either open or we just have a song together that they perform with me and stuff.
0: And how are the crowds when you get up on stage and they introduce you?
1: It's fun. I'm at the point right now where they know my name. They know my name more than they know the music.
0: Yeah.
1: And that's going to change, but it's cool. It's like sometimes like they can, like I know I can put on a show. So they're like, okay, like let's just see. Like they're ready to judge. And I see that energy shift. And I just love being like,
0: oh, they all show up. They're like, okay, what's this guy all about?
1: Yeah.
0: And they're like, well, hang on a second.
1: Yeah.
0: It's
1: and then
0: really
1: they're
0: good.
1: Like, hold up. And they start bumping.
0: Right. And that's what we want for all music, right? Because everyone has something that they love.
1: Yeah.
0: And I'm one of those people. I'll never poo-poo anyone's favorite music, right? It's just you love what you love.
1: Mm-hmm.
0: And I think when you're an artist, when you're a polarizing artist out of the gate, and you're changing the opinions as you go, which is going to be amazing for you.
1: Yeah, and I can't wait to see it. We've been seeing it.
0: Yeah,
1: it's slowly been shifting, and it's just going to keep going.
0: Yeah, I would imagine you probably have different metrics you look at. Okay, am I becoming more popular?
1: Yeah.
0: Downloads, listens, Instagram followers, all that
1: of
0: sort
1: course.
0: Of stuff.
1: Of course, and it's all been growing.
0: Cool.
1: Yeah.
0: Yeah. I interviewed Melissa Oftemar from Hole this morning. Mm-hmm. She's got an exhibit opening at the AGO.
1: Cool.
0: She has one piece of advice for young artists like you.
1: Okay, let me hear it.
0: Keep everything. Demos, photographs, keep a digital copy of everything that you do. Because in 20, 30 years, depending on who you are, what you're doing then, we're going to have a digital catalog of all the cool stuff you've done.
1: You're right.
0: Because she's doing that right now. It's all analog from the 90s.
1: Okay.
0: Right?
1: She's taking, okay.
0: Yeah?
1: We're going to do that.
0: So just save everything. Like all the photos you take, just archive it, man.
1: Okay. Okay. Cool.
0: Hey, Zav, thanks for coming by,
1: Thank you, dude.
0: Really great to meet you.
1: Likewise. This is dope.
0: Have fun at Don Toliver tonight.
1: Yeah, I will. I'll
0: all right. That is Zav in studio with us. Look him up on Spotify. You can hear him on all the pop stations across the country as well. It's 6:40 middays. We're back next.
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0: You don't.
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0: All right, welcome back. This is 640 Middays. I'm Drex from 102.1 The Edge. I didn't even realize that a great article has revealed that 40 sequels that are out at the box office have a bunch of them have hit $1 billion. That is wild. I'd never even thought about that. Like, it's wild to see these numbers. So this year alone, sequels Spider-Man Brand New Day, Toy Story 5, and Super Mario Galaxy Movie have all made at least $1 billion each. Brand New Day entering the even more rarefied air by grossing over $2 billion, says this Business Insider article. That's an insane amount of money that's, for the most part, isn't really being pumped back into movies. I don't know why. Steve Stebbings here from stevestebbings.com. He's a movie reviewer, pop culture commentator. Steve, welcome back.
1: Thanks for having me.
0: You've seen all these sequels, man. Are they worth making $1 billion each? I think most of them are, right? We're making some pretty good movies right now.
1: The outlier on that one for me is Super Mario Galaxy, which just felt like an IP refresh. Like, it didn't feel like that much of a depth of story or anything. It's just like, hey, we know that parents are going to spend a lot on their kids coming out to Super Mario, so let's just do that. Yeah. I'm still not sold on Chris Pratt as Mario.
0: I keep forgetting Chris Pratt's, but I haven't seen any of the Mario movies, by the way. I haven't seen any.
1: I mean, they look great.
0: Oh, they do? I'm sure they do. I guess, is it for you or is it for kids?
1: I would say this one's more for kids. This one's for that shiny, for those shiny toys and all the video games and everything. And this one's geared at both, you know, those that are nostalgic for the old Mario games and with references here and there. But mostly for the kids and flashiness, and like, because all of the homages and stuff really doesn't have a lot of substance to it, other than hey, look at that.
0: Is it fair to say that if a movie is good enough, it may likely in this day and age potentially make $1 billion if it's good enough? I think that's not an unfair sort of statement.
1: Yeah, I mean, if a movie is good enough, yes, it will cross that $1 billion line. I believe like the Odyssey is across that line as well.
0: Joy G, who produces the show, still hasn't seen Odyssey. Still hasn't seen it. Dog Dies, still hasn't seen it.
1: Well, I mean, you just gotta get those coveted IMAX tickets in Canada for one of the 7 theaters that we have.
2: That's exactly what I'm waiting for.
0: He told me the nearest he can get it is October 27th. That's
1: right.
0: October 27th. Right? That's crazy. I think
1: it's absolutely insane.
0: I know that Dune 3 is coming out soon. Is that likely going to make $1 billion too? But a lot of people are saying this is going to be the worst Dune. I don't believe them for a second.
1: I don't believe it at all either, because I really like this part of the Dune story. I mean, being fully read on all of the Frank Herbert books and everything, this is like some of the cool stuff, because this is like, hey, where you realize that Paul Atreides isn't the hero. Spoiler.
0: It's like, oh, I didn't read the book. I'm only a movie guy. Hey, while I got you, out of all of these movies that have made a bunch of money and their sequels, is there one above all the others that stands out to you? Like, this is a great movie. You have to go see it. It's absolutely worth the billion it's made.
1: For this year, Brand New Day is so much fun. It's colorful. It deals with depths of solitude that I really feel like you wouldn't think would come from a superhero Marvel film. And I don't know, Tom Holland has this all really under wrap. I've said it on my show. I've said it multiple times on other shows. Tom Holland is the best Superman because he's both Spider-Man because he's both. Yeah. He's not a very good Superman, I'll say that. But he embodies both Spider-Man really, really well, the quipping, all of that kind of stuff. And I mean, he's a former Billy Elliot, so he can all do all those stunts as well, too. And he also has a really, really great handle on the Peter Parker side, which, you know, Toby was a great Spider-Man and Andrew Garfield was a great Peter Parker, but they didn't have the hold on both sides, you know?
0: I've never heard that assessment before.
1: Yeah, I think he's so well-rounded, and a lot of us really didn't know who Tom Holland was before before Spider-Man. I knew him as the kid from The Impossible, the Tsunami movie with Naomi Watts.
0: What a movie, my goodness.
1: And he's incredible in that film, too. As a kid, he was, what, 13 years old?
0: Yeah, like, that was his first

0: I think.
1: I think, yeah, that was the first place we saw him, and I think from then on went, oh, the kid from that movie? Yeah, let's book him. Let's get him into other stuff. Tell me what you know about Kyle Godfrey. He is a YouTuber from Mississauga. He's lived in Mississauga and Milton. This guy's dropping a horror film I saw?
0: Yeah, this one's going to, it's like a short. It's like 20 minutes. It takes some really great tropes. Of course, everyone being secluded in the cabin. That's a great trope.
1: Fantastic.
0: And clowns. Drax clowns.
1: Oh, yeah.
0: Right?
1: Yeah, okay. Or, clowns terrifying.
0: You know? Well, yeah, I mean, the only clown that I don't give a crap about is that Terrifier or the clown stuff, because I just think those movies are garbage. But in the world that Pennywise exists and it's haunted me since I was a preteen,
1: yeah,
0: I don't like clowns.
1: No, and look, and when you find out that It movie was shot in Canada, then the TV series was as well, then it's even more terrifying. All right, so a short horror film, A Cabin in the Woods with clowns. What other tropes show up in this 20 minutes?
0: Oh, well, I mean, he's kind of playing with a bunch of, like, I don't want to give too much away because it is only 20 minutes.
1: Yeah.
0: I mean, he's got, like, he's maximizing the fun on this one. Cause I don't even know how much he spent on this, but it looks really good. You've got some good physical effects. You've got some gore in this one, which is very surprising. He is playing in a modern sandbox using old tropes. That's what's the great thing about doing this kind of stuff. I mean, already this year, we saw Curry Barker, a YouTuber himself, use the old monkey paw thing and become possibly the biggest hit of the year with Obsession.
1: Yeah. And then you've got the Camp Marisma movie, which also is full of tropes deliberately because that's how they wanted to make the film. So, look, this 20-minute movie premiered at the TIFF Lightbox Theater about a month or so ago, and it's on the Stromedy YouTube channel. This is where filmmakers are made, right, is they do 20-minute short films and someone notices it and they get a phone call, right?
0: Yeah, exactly. Because we've seen this, just like I bring it up again, with Curry Barker this year and with Kane Parsons, who actually turned 20 within this year and is the youngest director to ever get handed a $10 million film.
1: That's amazing. What's he doing next? Has he already locked down his next project? What do you know?
0: I haven't exactly seen, because we know Curry's locked down his next one. Kane, I'm not 100% sure, because, I mean, even Backrooms just came out on Blu-ray through the A24 store. It's not actually has any other release, so it's still very, very young in its delivery and everything, so I don't exactly... Does he go back to the Backrooms immediately? I don't know.
1: Yeah.
0: But I don't know. The smartest thing that they could do that Canada can do with this new filmmaker out of Ontario is for Telefilm to be like, hey, what do you want to do? Because we've already seen how Telefilm and Matt Johnson have made an incredible partnership that led all the way to Nirvana, the band, the show, the movie.
1: Right. Yeah.
0: And now he has probably my favorite movie of the year with that Tony, with the Anthony Bourdain.
1: He directed that, right?
0: Yeah. And it's his first American film, fully American film, all shot in the States. The only real Canadian thing is Jay McCarroll does the music. Cause of course your best friend's going to do the music, especially if he's a good musician.
1: Yeah.
0: It's always a stepping stone.
1: Steve, I love your job so much. Steve is self-employed. He has a side hustle that pays the bills, but he's self-employed when it comes to talking about movies and television stuff. And I know that everyone's like, the golden age of television and movies is done. I don't think it is. I think we're creating some really good stuff right now. Great television, great movies. Like, have you guys gotten into Lanterns yet on HBO? That thing's wild. We got the backstory of Jon Stewart, the new Lantern last night, which was very cool.
0: Yeah. Yeah, absolutely. I'm really, really loving it. Damon Lindelof, because, I mean, Leftovers and the Watchmen series were his as well.
1: Oh, same guy, Lost, really?
0: Yeah, same guy. Of course, Lost, but we won't get into the last couple seasons of Lost in that description.
1: Hey, some people like how weird that show got, though, right?
0: I like the weirdness. I don't like the ending.
1: Yeah. Steve, just for old time's sake, I'm going to do an old joke with you. I like Lanterns the first time I saw it when it was called True Detective.
0: That is very true. And let's get it straight. Season one, okay?
1: Season one of True Detective.
0: There we go.
1: Mind you, I did like Night Country. Night Country, True Detective was really good. Mm-hmm. I loved it. Yeah. And Tanya...

0: Gawk soundtrack for that was incredible.
1: Oh, yes. Yeah, I absolutely agree.
0: Bro, thanks so much for jumping on, man. I appreciate the time this afternoon, okay?
1: Thanks, Drex.
0: That is Steve Stebbing from stevestebbing.com. He reviews movies and television shows. He's got a big list on his website that he puts up every single week. What the hell should I watch? Because you probably get to a Friday night, you're like, what do I watch? Is Silo done yet? Like, that felt like a finale episode on Friday. Damn it, I should have asked Steve before he hung up. Is he still there? Steve!
1: I'm still here.
0: Steve.
1: Yeah, I think it's done.
0: That was the finale of the season?
1: Yeah, I think so.
0: Damn it. God, it was good, though. All right, Steve. All right, out of here, buddy. See ya.
1: Okay, bye-bye.
0: All right, it's Drex from 102.1 The Edge, covering for 640 Middays. We're also on air at 980 CFPL in London this afternoon as well. More next.
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4: From the 980 CFPL Weather Center, here's John Wilson.
5: We're going to start September warm and humid, just like today, with light rain this afternoon to end August and this evening as well. Tonight, chance of showers still there, and the humidity very high, and so is the humidex value. 21 degrees, the overnight low, that's a start. 29 tomorrow with 37 on the humidex end, a mix of sun and cloud. When the sun comes out, it'll just fuel the muggies with a chance of showers or a thunderstorm. Wednesday, partly sunny, less chance of a shower, but still very humid and very warm, 30 degrees. Thursday, cloudy, chance of showers, 27. It's kind of the way it goes this week. Tonight's low 21.
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0: Also on the air in 980 CFPL in London this afternoon. They're going to stay with us for the Ben Mulrooney Show, which I'm covering also this afternoon. Hey, it's something, man. People need a vacation. Let them take their vacations. I just wanted to quickly add this in for our Toronto listeners on 640. There is a flood watch issued for Toronto as heavy rain is hitting the region this afternoon. Toronto's likely going to see upwards of 50 millimeters of rainfall Monday. We've got thunderstorms on the way this afternoon as well. A special weather statement has now been issued for the city with Environment Canada saying 30 to 50 millimeters of rainfall by this evening. They're already saying that the National Weather Agency is saying that some areas have already received up to 25 millimeters of rain this morning. Another round of showers and embedded thunderstorms expected a little bit later on this afternoon. So, if you look, for those of you working from home, you'd need to just ignore everything I've just said. For those of you out and about, then for those of you stuck in traffic, yeah, thunderstorms, so much fun. Danny found this great story, and I think we should talk about it as we wrap up this hour of 640 middays. And this is the headline. Millennials are swapping doom scrolling for gardening. I mean, have we finally learned to put the phone down? Is that what, like, are you still doom scroll? Are you doom scrolling? Are you a doom scroller?
11: 100%.
0: Do you garden?
11: 100%. Always. I don't know what I'm looking at.
0: Yeah.
11: I don't know, like,
0: yeah,
11: what made me open my phone.
0: Yes.
11: And there are times when I open my phone to do a certain thing.
0: Yeah.
11: And I forget all the way what I was there to, and I just keep scrolling Instagram.
0: Do you do any gardening?
11: Sometimes.
0: You got some dead house plants in your place or what?
11: No, I mean, I like to grow cilantro and mint, just like a...
0: Like on the patio?
11: Yeah, on the patio.
0: Okay, and that's something you've always done?
11: Not always, but I've started this season.
0: Because you are, your other profession is a chef.
11: Yes.
0: So do you like to have those things because you like to cook with them?
11: Also, that's one.
0: Yeah.
11: And B, that it's getting too expensive, like $2 for a cilantro bunch. I'm not paying that.
0: Is it easy to grow your own cilantro?
11: Exactly.
0: Right, okay. All right, so you are technically gardening.
11: Yeah, just those two stuff.
0: Are you going on the internet to find out how to look after certain plants?
11: 100%.
0: Right, so is that doom scrolling or is that gardening? Which one is that?
11: I would say that's gardening. Okay. That's not doom scrolling.
0: This is good. The more we can get off our phones and have extracurricular activities that aren't our work and our phone, the more healthy our minds are going to be. I think gardening's a great idea. I think that's a good one. Danny, are you gardening?
12: Oh, Drex, I cannot even manage to keep cacti. I can't. They die. They die. And I only have to water them like once a year. I don't know. But Joy, I need some of that cilantro because every time I try to order it with my groceries, they substitute it with parsley, which is not the same thing at all.
0: Substitute. That's not a substitute. That's not even the same thing.
12: I know. They're not at all the same. They're green. They're both herbs. I don't know, but they're not the same thing, and I love cilantro.
0: My landlord owns a florist on the Danforth, and in her florist store, she has a whole bunch of, like, cilantro and mint and basil that you can buy. And I would imagine that most people just sort of buy it in the pot and think they can just leave it. Like, you have to look after it.
11: Yep.
0: Like, that's going to die off, and I think it's designed to maybe die off. You have to propagate? Is that the word I'm looking for?
11: What you got to do is that once you get that pot and after you keep watering it, the roots have to go down into the soil itself.
0: Yeah.
11: But if the pot is not big enough, so it will die off.
0: Okay.
11: So you have to take that plant out, put it into a bigger pot, and grow it from there.
0: You know, when I first got into radio in the 90s, talk radio stations on Saturdays would have gardening shows. Like 7 a.m. on a Saturday morning or a Sunday morning would be the gardening show. And you'd tune into the talk station and there'd be a couple of gardening experts talking about gardening. I think there's money to be made. Look, if you can make money off law shows, money shows, is there still money to be made off gardening shows? I think there is.
11: In this economy, for sure.
0: Because I think it's a good distraction for people, right? It's like, okay, because what's the thing we always hear, too, from different cities around going, all right, if you're going to plant a garden, why don't you plant a garden for pollinators? Right? We're trying to do things a little bit differently. I think this is a great idea, Danny. I think more, and I hate using the term millennials. I think all of us could do with a little bit of green thumb. You know, some people live in high rises and the only green thumbing they get is maybe a community garden space where they have a box. That's still something.
12: This is a great idea. I'm not saying that people should be doing more doom scrolling, getting outside, fresh air, sunlight, doing something. I don't know if I buy it. I don't know if I'm seeing a huge upswing in the number of younger people gardening.
0: Well, we know that Gen Z's drinking less. We know they're on their phones less. We know that they're having sex less. Why? Because we get told every single day what they're doing and what they're not doing. So we know that. So I'm like, okay, what are the extracurriculars that are doing? Like, I know a lot of younger people in their 20s and 30s that play sports, right? They whether it's recreational sports or professionally organized sports, doesn't really matter. They're getting out, they're moving. I guess this is the other side of that. Okay, if I'm not really a sports person, what am I going to do to fill my day with interesting things that are going to keep me thinking. Gardening can be one of those things.
12: Okay, but where are they getting the land? We keep hearing that they can't buy a property.
0: Yeah, millennials gardening. Yeah, where are they gardening? Are they tending to the orchid in the atrium of their apartment block? What are they? Yeah, it's right. Yeah, a lot of us, I'm not even a millennial. I'm like the youngest of the Gen X's. And I have one plant in my house and it's self-sufficient. It's lucky bamboo. I water it once a month. That's all I need to do.
12: Do you have cats? Because my cats don't let me grow anything.
0: I used to have a cat and two dogs. Now I am completely petless. And I got to be honest with you, I'm never going back to having pets ever again.
12: This is a topic.
0: Yeah, this is the topic. I had a rescue dog that passed away while he was hanging out with me. I had to rehome one of my dogs about a year ago, which was a really upsetting situation, and I had to take a few days off work because of it. And I've made this decision in my life because animals to me, and this is my mental health stuff coming out here, right? Animals to me take a lot of my time. I feel like I need to tend to them and parent them and make sure that they're getting everything that they need, but I don't think I can. I can't even do that for myself properly. So how am I going to be able to do it for defense? I'm deadly serious when I say that. And this is a discussion I ended up having with my psychologist about this. I like long drawn out conversations with my therapist about whether it is healthy or not for me to have pets. And we came to the decision that maybe it is healthy for me not to have pets as I get older. So I'm not going to have pets. I love
12: any pets.
0: No
12: any
0: pet.
12: Pets? What about fish?
0: I don't know. Danny, no pets means no damn pets.
12: Fish require almost. Okay.
0: I'm not doing it. I'm not doing it. Look, my old co-host in Vancouver, Lena, who lives here in Toronto, she had a pet Siamese fighting fish and they'd occasionally die. And it was like sad when she'd come to her and she's like, oh, my fish died. I'm like, I don't want that. I don't need animals dying in my life right now. I saw the Odyssey. That was enough.
12: On the plus side, you can pick up and travel whenever you want. You don't
0: have
12: to worry.
0: I don't need to get a pet sitter. And, because I'm also a childless man as well, pets are like children. They're great because you can give them back at the end of the day. Right? No? Come on. Hey, my joke. No, when I used to look after my sister's kid.
11: I love how Danny just went shush on that.
0: Yeah, I know. Everyone, thanks, guys. Appreciate the support. No, I'd look after my sister's kids when I was little. Man, best part of the day is when I got to give them back. I'd made sure they would be loaded up with sugar first, though. Like, do you guys want a Kit Kat on the way back to Mom's house? You want a Kit Kat Mars bar?
12: Great uncle. Buy them a drum set, too?
0: You want a Snickers? How about a bag of Nerds? You want a bag of Nerds gummy clusters? Here you go. Don't tell Mom I gave you these. I'm the worst
12: you're that
0: uncle.
12: Worst you're a fun uncle
0: ever. Oh yeah, I'll spoil them rotten. I'll take you to the Lego store, but you're not under the age of 12, so I can't do that.
11: No, Danny, you said you're a great uncle. Did you buy them a drum set too? I day before yesterday got my nephew a drum set. Am I a bad uncle?
12: No. Yes.
11: Was that sarcasm?
12: Okay, so you're great to your nephew. I don't know if your sister, brother, whoever, if they're going to appreciate it, because that's a lot of noise.
0: Yeah, they're going to hate you, bro.
11: Oh, I'm so sorry.
0: They're going to hate you. That's fantastic that you did that, though. It is Drex covering 640 middays here. I'm going to be covering for Ben Mulrooney's show coming up at 3 o'clock this afternoon. I want to talk about AI food posters. Have you seen a few of these around town, the AI food posters? They're everywhere across the country. So I'm going to chat to a graphic design professor from OCAD about that. Plus, what is with this weird floating mass with trees that was in BC's biggest reservoir? Then it just disappeared. Are there conspiracy theories? I don't know. There's a lot coming up on the Ben Mulrooney Show after 3. Stay there.
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16: That was my question. Until I drove one. 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
19: Good afternoon, it's 3 o'clock. From the 980 CFPL newsroom, I'm Mike Hodges. London remains under a special weather statement as we could see over 50 millimeters of rainfall today. According to the National Weather Agency, water is likely to pool on roads and in low-lying areas. Forecasters say the showers will continue until the evening. Once the rain ends, overnight lows will drop to 21 degrees. Then tomorrow's temperature is expected to climb to 29, but feel well above 30 with the humidity. Middlesex County OPP say one man from London has died following a two-vehicle collision. Just before 1 p.m. last Wednesday, emergency crews responded to Dundas Street near Fairview Road in Thames Center following reports of a serious head-on collision involving a transport truck and an SUV. A 40-year-old driving the SUV suffered life-threatening injuries and later died in hospital. The driver behind the wheel of the transport truck was hospitalized with non-life-threatening injuries. Middlesex County OPP also continued to investigate after potential vendors with the Dorchester Fall Fair were defrauded. Police responded to an address on Hamilton Road in Dorchester shortly after 1:30 p.m. last Thursday. Investigators told the North Dorchester Agricultural Society, the group managing the event, that information was provided to potential vendors who sent an undisclosed amount of money to secure payments to people claiming to be fair representatives. Fraudulent messaging had been posted on various social media platforms and unsolicited emails. The suspects have not been identified, and police believe there may be more victims. Trump administration officials and Republicans are on a media push to make the case for tariffs against Canada. U.S. Treasury Secretary Scott Bessent told CNBC he'll meet with François-Philippe Champagne at this week's G20 finance ministers gathering. Besant was asked whether the U.S. is in a tit-for-tat trade war with Canada. The secretary replied that he doesn't think one can be in a tit-for-tat with someone who's 13 times larger. The Bank of Canada will be grappling with fresh tariff headwinds facing the economy as it prepares for its next interest rate decision on Wednesday. Michelle said again at the Canadian Press says the central bank has held its benchmark interest rate steady at 2.25% in six straight decisions, and most economists don't expect it to change its stance now.
20: Tony Stilo of Oxford Economics says he doesn't think the new tariffs will be enough to push Canada into a recession, but he believes the central bank will want to wait and see how the duties are affecting the economy before adjusting its key lending rate.
19: BMO chief economist Doug Porter says he expects the central bank will keep rates steady for the rest of the year, but monetary policymakers might lean toward lower rates if the economy shows signs of buckling. And Lionel Messi has announced he's retiring from the Argentina national soccer team. The 39-year-old released a statement on his Instagram today after playing 21 years for Argentina. Messi plays for Inter Miami in the MLS and helped his country reach a second consecutive World Cup final at this summer's tournament, but they fell 1-0 in extra time to Spain. Messi's contract with Inter Miami runs through 2028. I'm Mike Hodges, and you're listening to 980 CFPL.
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0: Sure is. Hi there. I'm Drex from the Edge Radio Network, covering for Ben this week. And we got a lot of stuff to talk about on the show today. One of the things that keeps popping up in my feed, and maybe you've seen this as well, and I kind of want to dive into this, and we'll do this later on in the show. I want to talk about the onslaught of AI food posters, which don't look like food. You know what I'm talking about. You've seen them on the internet. They've got this weird sort of blur, but they don't really look like food. Rice kind of looks like maggots. It's the strangest thing. So I want to dive into that at some point this afternoon and have a bit of a chat about it. Tony Chapman, host of the award-winning podcast Chatter That Matters, is going to be here at 3:30 to talk with us. Coming up in about half hour to talk to us about a bunch of different things going on, including, once again, the Lake Ontario stuff, which is back in the news again today. I know that we're trying the angles to try and get Blue Rodeo on the show. Looks unlikely for today. Maybe we'll try for tomorrow, because last week when the whole Lake Ontario stuff started playing out, Blue Rodeo actually had a show booked at the RBC Amphitheater. Now, for those of you that live outside of Toronto, the RBC Amphitheater is right on the shores of Lake Ontario. It's been there for decades. It's had a few different names, but it is famously one of those places where you can go see a band in Toronto while you're overlooking the lake. It's the craziest experience. When they were on stage, I think this was Thursday night, have a listen to this and listen to the crowd when Blue Rodeo come to the part of this particular song where they mention in their lyrics Lake Ontario.

0: See? Hear that? Incredible. And that's the response. There's some other news to add to this as well. Thank you, Blue Rodeo. The other news to add to this as well. This morning, for those that live in the province of Ontario, there was a sign unveiled. Danny is producing the show for us today. Danny, jump on here. Tell me exactly where that sign is and where it is facing, because it's a massive blue sign. It says, "This is Lake Ontario forever and always." Where is it?
1: So that sign is located at 50 Point Conservation Area. It's in Winona, Hamilton, Grimsby area.
0: Okay.
1: And it's positioned along the shoreline, and it's facing toward the lake and the U.S. border.
0: Yeah. I wonder if it's visible from the U.S. side of Lake Ontario. It must be, because it looks I saw it on television. It looks massive. It's worth noting as well that there are some Crown Corps in Ontario who maybe didn't get the memo over the weekend, because Google Maps updated for American users the name of Lake Ontario to Lake America. But there are some Crown Corporations in Ontario who clearly may have their servers based in the U.S., because when you look up locations, you know, when you look up a location of a store or something or an office, and you can look at a map when you zoom out, you will see Lake America. And that's going to annoy someone like Doug Ford, who is very vocal about this, is at the forefront. He was on American television over the weekend saying how disappointed he is by this. But then he's very on Crown Corporations, don't read the writing on the wall and don't read the room by going, yeah, we got to make sure that doesn't happen when they update their servers. Because that's embarrassing. You go to the Liquor Control Board of Ontario's website, LCBO. You look up a location, you can zoom out, you see Lake America. That's embarrassing. Right? Metrolinx as well, which is one of the big transportation providers in Ontario, also embarrassing for them. And look, I know it probably cannot be helped because of the way they have their website set up. But I think what we've discovered here, and Ben Mulroney mentioned this last week, is this is obviously a distraction from the Americans, from him. He wants to distract us from something. But I think this has struck a chord. I think this has struck a chord more than the Buy Canadian movement. Because when it was changing the name of the Gulf of Mexico to the Gulf of America, we were like, it was a news story, but it wasn't affecting us in any way. Now you've got an American president who's trying to change the name of a lake who has a name older than Canada itself, older than Canada and the U.S. So I just love all of the Canadians that have been coming out to speak up on this, saying, yeah, I'm not going to do it. I saw one guy, I can't remember his name. He's the guy that started the Canada's Not For Sale hats. He's released a line of Lake Ontario hats. I mean, you know, make your money while you can.
1: Ian Mooney.
0: Like, people are so it's just so incredibly proud of where we're from and where we live. Maybe you're a new Canadian like me and you moved here. This is the greatest place on the earth. The fact that I can sit here in this studio, for those of you that don't know, the Ben Mulroney Show comes from the Toronto studios at Chorus. I'm sitting here right now and I'm looking out at Lake Ontario. It's right there on the other side of Sugar Beach. To be able to say that, like my other show that I do on The Edge in Toronto, when I open my show now, I now say live from the shores of Lake Ontario. Because why not? Let's remind people. Because guess what? Those radio stations in Toronto, they can all be picked up by people that live in New York State. Like, people just over the border are listening to Toronto radio. So they need to be reminded of where that radio station's coming from. And guess what? All the radio stations in this city can see that lake. So we're proud of it. We're going to talk about it. It's important to us. What else are we going to cover off on this afternoon as well? I'm just scrolling through because we've got 3 hours to talk about stuff. One of the other cool things as well is, just let me find it here. I wanted to dive into something that I find pretty fascinating, and you may as well. Is this guy by the name of Georges Waldie. I've had him on my other show at 640 in Toronto a couple of times. For those of you who don't know, his daughter, 27-year-old, her name is Sydney. She was in a horrific car crash about 3 years ago. And look, for those of you living in other provinces, what I'm about to tell you is likely played out in your province as well, where one of our citizens is afflicted with something that they have no control over. But what it does require is hundreds of thousands of dollars from the province to cover stuff, whether it be medicine or surgery. In this young lady's case, it is surgery. $500,000. And that surgery is not provided in Ontario. So Joe, who lives in London, Ontario, has been spending the last few weeks walking to Queen's Park. He does it in shifts because he's trying to send a message and raise money for his daughter. So I'm going to give him, hopefully, a little bit of national airtime today. Because this guy is an incredible dad. He's doing everything he can for his daughter. And I want to get his voice out there because it is not fair when Canadians are faced with horrific medical expenses. When we constantly hear stories going, oh, universal healthcare. Then there's that one story of the one young kid that needs hundreds of thousands worth of dollars worth of drugs every year to stay alive, or life-saving surgery that's going to cost, you know, over $1 million. I want those things to happen. So I think giving that sort of attention to those sort of stories is a healthy thing. So when we come back, can we dive into the weirdest story of the day coming out of British Columbia, which is this just odd floating mass? I don't even know how to describe it. It's just this weird island that appeared in the middle of BC's largest reservoir, and now it's disappeared again. It's completely gone. You can best believe that there are people building conspiracy theories about this as well. If you haven't seen the video, it's the strangest thing because you can see that it is moving. It's not a solid piece of mass. It's like, you know, when you see the garbage patch in the Pacific Ocean and it kind of follows the ripples of the water. This mass was doing that in the water. This thing's got fully grown trees. It's got like undergrowth. Can we get someone to explain what it is? Yeah. We have a professor emeritus of geology and planning at U of T that's going to join us after this to describe exactly what we're witnessing. Stay there.

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1: Warm, wet, and muggy, and this is probably going to continue for much of the week in some form or other. Now, pretty steady light rain this afternoon and evening, and then chance of showers overnight, a little less, but still very humid and really warm. 21-degree overnight low is quite warm for the date. 29 tomorrow, humidex 37, a mix of sun and cloud with a risk of showers or a thunderstorm. Depends on how much sun gets out to fuel all that, but there will be something. Wednesday, partly sunny, risk of a shower 30 degrees. Thursday, chance of showers 27. Tonight's low 21.
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13: Drex here from the Edge Radio Network, covering for Ben for the rest of this week. This is such a great story. I saw this over the weekend, and I needed to know more. And I, like someone at BC Hydro, thought this was generative AI when I first saw it. So there's a great video coming out of northern BC of this, I guess, a landmass floating in a reservoir. The story goes that there was a local fishing derby that was about to take place. A guy goes out on the water just to check everything and finds this 70 by 140 meter landmass just floating out in the middle of the reservoir. Trees, scrub, the whole thing. And BC Hydro was asked about it by the CBC, and he goes, oh, I thought it was AI when I first saw it. So did I. There's so much of it now. You don't know what's real, what is not. And I would imagine, because of the world we live in, you're going to get conspiracies about this within moments. Because what we know about this particular landmass is it's now disappeared. So where's it gone? What is it? What does it actually mean? It's such an amazing question, because I guess we don't get to see things like this in nature every single day. But I'm sure that there is a perfectly good, reasonable explanation for what is going on here. Joseph Dulo is the Professor Emeritus of U of T Department of Geography and Planning in the Department of Earth Sciences. Let's see if he can shed some light on this. Joseph, hi. Welcome to the show. How are you?
2: Well, good afternoon. Very good. Thank you. What a neat story. You know, you come across this, you're fishing on the lake, and all of a sudden you see what appears to be a landmass that hasn't been there before. Maybe you think light is refracting across the lake and you're seeing the other shoreline, but lo and behold, you float up to it, and there it is, floating in the middle of a reservoir.
13: What did you think when you first saw that video?
2: It's really neat. I mean, if you do a lot of fishing on BC's big lakes, it's not surprising to come across islands. But when you're a local and you're experienced and it hasn't been there, boy, that must have been really surprising.
13: Joseph, do these types of floating landmasses have a name?
2: Well, I wouldn't call it landmass. We tend to think of landmasses full of soil and rock, but this is definitely all vegetation. And if you know the long history of building reservoirs, not just in BC, but everywhere, oftentimes before the valleys are flooded, when the dam is completed, in the case of Williston Lake, that was 1968, not all the trees are logged off. So when you flood the valleys, a lot of that organic trash, the trees and the debris, float on the surface of the reservoir. And of course, winds and waves push all this log debris towards the shoreline. And that happens over years and years and years. So you, in effect, what you get is small pieces of nice raft building material around the shorelines. And I'm sure, quite sure that's what happened in the early days of the Lake Williston formation.
13: Yeah, do you think that these sort of what sort of study has been done into landmasses like this? Have researchers been able to set foot on them to do more research in history?
2: Well, certainly along the shorelines where the trees began to germinate and grow, folks would have seen the trees developing on these log masses. They're pretty tough to navigate by foot if you're just wandering around, but of course these are in remote areas, so there's not. Not a lot to study and not a lot of area that's probably affected by it. But what you get then is lake levels relatively low for many years, in this case, more than 14 years of lower lake levels. And then all of a sudden you get record high water levels and all kinds of things start floating off the shorelines. And in this case, it just happened to be a relatively large log mat full of germinating trees. And if you look at the pictures of the island, the trees are of two ages, relatively young. So we can see that they've grown over that 14-year period. And high water levels have just floated it out into the bay.
13: In your years of being sort of in this sort of line of work as an educator as an academic, have you ever seen one of these firsthand, set foot on one, studied one?
2: No. Not as big as that. No way. This is why it's quite exceptional and quite unique. In some BC lakes, you actually see natural ice dam lakes filling up with water and floating ice off the surface. So you actually get icebergs on top of the lake during high water levels. So debris being floated in reservoirs and lakes in mountainous areas is not unusual, but having a coherent rafting of logs with trees growing on top of it, that is unique.
13: Do you think that there's a bunch of earth sciences professors wanting to go look at that thing now and go find it? Because from what I understand, it was floating in the middle of the reservoir, but now it's somewhat disappeared, which probably tells us it's gone back towards the shore, right?
2: Well, all the locals know that a lake of that size is subject to very high wave energies. So one good storm and heavy waves would break it up. So that's one possibility, that it's already broken up into individual logs. Or it's remained a coherent mass, and it's been pushed back to shore. So unless you're tracing it and tracking it, it's difficult to tell.
13: Wow. Thank you so much for giving us some insight onto this. It's so fascinating.
2: Yeah, it's a really fun story.
13: Joseph Deloge is the professor emeritus at UT in Department of Geography and Planning in Earth Sciences. Thank you so much. I appreciate this more than anything else.
2: That's great. Have a super day.
13: You too. Thank you, Joseph. Look, it's just it's my type of nerdiness. My type of nerdiness is there's a floating mass. What do we know about it? And look, all it usually takes is contacting some level of professor at a university. They go, well, hang on. That's what this is. Right? Because you will... I haven't gone on Reddit yet, but I'm sure Reddit is probably full of conspiracy theories as to what it is. Oh, there's a Russian sub underneath it. You know, those type of people exist, right? But it's not what it is. It is a pretty regular occurring natural thing. It's just odd for us to see it in real time. And for that to be that so big, 70 meters wide by 140 meters long. And now it's just disappeared off the face of the earth. So where did it go? What can we possibly learn from it? I would imagine you might have people going up there hunting for it now. If what Dr. Deloge said to us, could it be broken up by storms? That could be fascinating as well, because how long would it take for something like that to build up that much mass? And then just one powerful storm could potentially break it up. If you haven't seen the video, it's all over the internet. You'll find it. I think I've watched it about 6 or 7 times. Just this landmass undulating in the water. The only thing I've ever seen anything close to that is the Pacific Ocean garbage patch, which is all of that garbage that we've dumped into the ocean, depending on which country you come from. It's just all floating sort of stuck together. So it's not unusual to see things like this. I'm just so glad that there was someone out in a boat and they're like, what is this? I should film this, because now it has become the subject of lots of discussion. But I'm glad that professors like that can dive in and go, yeah, this is pretty normal stuff. I've just never seen that like one this big before. So I honestly wonder if there are other professors that are going to try and send out search parties to find out more about this. It could be fascinating. Let's follow this story, because that sort of nature stuff, we don't get to see all that very often. And thankfully, we have people that have studied this and teach this sort of stuff for a living that we can always ask for advice. All right, here's what we're going to do on the other side of the break. Tony Chapman is going to join us. He's the host of the award-winning podcast Chatter That Matters, founding partner of Chatter AI as well. A lot of stuff to talk to him about, including the renaming of Lake Ontario to United States citizens to Lake America. He has also seen that Metrolinx, Hydro One, and LCBO, three very large crown corporations in Ontario, are showing Lake America on their maps. There's also discussion about maybe, is there a lake here in Ontario called Lake Trump? Is that what we're learning? And some people want to rename that after Obama. I mean, can we name it after a Canadian? Seriously. Why does it have to be named after an American? And if you name it Lake Obama, you're just going to piss off so many people unnecessarily. It's just stupid. Don't do that. All right. Tony Chapman with us next. It's Drex from the Edge Radio Network covering for the Ben Roll Review Show. Stay there.

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14: You certainly are. I'm Trex from the Edge Radio Network covering for Ben all this week. And I've been using that as one of my themes for all the other talk shows I do because of the Lake Ontario thing. Just to set the table on this, because I think you, me, and everyone else is just like, yeah, whatever. Say what you want, do what you want, but it's not going to mean a lick of difference on this side of the border. Unless you work for a Ontario Crown Corporation, who clearly have servers in the U.S. Tony Chapman, head of the award-winning podcast Chatter That Matters, founding partner of Chatter AI, joining us as he does every single Monday on the Ben Mulrooney Show. Hey, Tony, how you doing?
10: Fantastic, my friend. How are you today?
14: I'm doing so well. I want to play this piece of audio just to sort of get us started here. I want to take you back to Thursday night last week, the RBC Amphitheater, Blue Rodeo on stage, while all of this Lake Ontario stuff is playing out, and then this happens.

0: And you hear that crowd just scream as soon as they say, out in the middle of Lake Ontario, key lyric in that particular song, the entire crowd just absolutely roars in approval.
1: I mean, I guess that's the one silver lining of these times is we are seeing a renewed patriotism for Canada because we're being pushed around. And so we realize we're better together. So in moments like that, when you're out in the lawn, it's the beautiful RBC Amphitheater. I don't know if you've been down there, but it's gorgeous. And having that crowd just unite, and it's almost like fireworks are going off on Canada Day. It's fantastic. My daughter was there. She said it was amazing.
0: Yeah.
1: To be part of that.
0: And look, for those that are listening to this outside of Ontario, the RBC Amphitheater has been there for decades, and it sits right on the shores of Lake Ontario. So as a band is singing that lyric, just a quick turn to the left or right of wherever you are at that venue, and you're going to see the water, aren't you?
1: Yeah. I mean, that's one of the beautiful reasons to watch a concert in a city like Toronto. And I know every city that listens to you has their special place where you go. The music just sounds better. The energy of the crowd feels better. And a lot of that is to do with the open space. And as you said, being surrounded by Mother Nature. And I love the fact that it was so timely to mention Lake Ontario and just to see the crowd do that. I really think it's important we start to remember, almost like we did in other times, like winning the hockey gold medal or, you know, way back to Expo 67, that this country is special, and it can stay special if the people that live here believe in it. And I think this is, as I said, the silver lining in a very orange cloud called Donald Trump.
0: You know, about a year ago, we sort of heard the words elbows up, and some people loved it, some people hated it. But here we are now with the direct attack on something that's named, specifically in this country. Do you think this has the potential to be have more of an impact on the Canadian v. America thing?
1: I think it provides a bit of a lifeline for the government in power. But we've, you know, the emotional element of elbows up, which is great. You know, we're not going to be pushed around by a bully. That's a great hero's journey. Everybody loves that storyline.
0: Yeah.
1: But when it impacts the food on your table, when it impacts the economic realities you're living with it, then you know, that can quickly go against you to feeling like you've got an elbow to your head. So I think what's got to happen very quickly in Canada is if we are finding a way to distance ourselves from the United States, we're showing proof points that there are opportunities for Canada. We don't have to be that dependent, but that's got to go to my pocketbook. That has to go to my sense of financial security. If not, it's going to very quickly be political rhetoric versus my reality.
0: The other thing worth mentioning, too, is Ontario's Premier Doug Ford is very, very much right at the front of this. He put up a massive sign saying Lake Ontario that faces the U.S. And that went up over the weekend, and they did it. It sort of revealed it at a media conference this morning. But is it embarrassing for his own government while he is saying, hey, listen, this is Lake Ontario, always was, always will be, when his own crown corporations that, ultimately answer to the provincial government, Metrolinx, Hydro One, and LCBO, one's a transportation provider, one's the electricity provider, one is the liquor distribution board, all of their websites say Lake America.
1: This is a wake-up call for all of us in Canada that we talk about trade and borders and our own identity and our sovereignty, but the

0: it, our, you know, our payments, our money transfers. There's so much that we're dependent on things that happen south of the border. So it just reminds us that we got to get a lot more serious about, instead of accepting things as they are and taking them for granted, taking more control of who we are and what matters.
1: Do you think those three Crown corporations got a strongly worded email from the Premier's office this morning saying fix that problem on your website? Do you think that happened?
0: Of course. I
1: Yeah.
0: mean, it's an embarrassment. It's nobody knew it was coming. You know, it goes back, and some of your listeners will go back to Y2K, when we thought all the computers would turn off and everything would disappear,
1: Oh, what
0: right?
1: a
0: And
1: fun time that was.
0: but we just don't know digitally often what's going to happen and what we're there's no I there's no doubt in my mind everybody went home that weekend never imagining that their location on their Canadian would suddenly go from Lake Ontario to Lake America.
1: You know what, Tony? I'm going to call BS on that. I'm going to call BS on that. I don't think we all went home like that. Because as soon as I knew that he'd asked Google to change it to Lake America, I'm like, wow, any Canadian company that holds their content on American servers is going to change to Lake America. Like, I thought about that on Friday afternoon.
0: Yeah, no, I listen. And I think, you know, in all fairness, I think that's who you are. You're on top of things. But a corporation, I'm not making excuses for
1: Yeah.
0: them. It's embarrassing.
1: Like,
0: This is
1: surely someone within all three of those organizations at some stage went, ooh, we're gonna have a problem here with the maps.
0: they should be. And again, I think an entrepreneurial driven organization is very sensitive to every lever in their organization. But I think when you get into these big crown corporations, you're not really sure who's on first or second. Again, I'm not apologizing for him, but I have to say to you that I there's of course it's embarrassing. I mean, you can imagine Donald Trump now, if he gets hold of that, he'll say even the Canadian companies are agreeing it's Lake America. I
1: And
0: mean,
1: that'll be doubly embarrassing for us, yeah.
0: it feeds into his, you know, sort of, you know, kicking sand in the face mentality. And so, of course, it is. And of course, they got to change it. But once again, a reminder to all of us, you know, what if they just shut us off completely? What if they said, okay, you want a war? We're going to turn the access off to those servers. What would happen?
1: Yeah, we're all
0: And
1: screwed. We're all screwed
0: we're
1: after
0: all
1: that.
0: screwed. So this is why, you know, we listen to John Ruffalo and some of these Canadians out there saying, take control of our digital sovereignty. Doesn't mean a lot to a lot of people. Well, today it
1: Yeah.
0: might,
1: Yeah.
0: when you realize these crown corporations are dependent on US.
1: You've got some Canadian companies. There's one with it that we use here within this organization, our text company. They are very clear to inform us on the front page of their text company that all of their servers are located in Toronto. So they use Canadian servers to conduct their business. So, do you think some Canadian companies are probably going to look at that going forward and go, oh, we really need to be doing stuff in Canadian sort of server space so we can keep control of it?
0: Well, yes, but it shouldn't take this to remind us that, you
1: Yeah.
0: know, it should be something that we've been thinking about for, you know, we're, and I don't mean this as a negative, but Canadians have had it pretty good for many years, cozying up to America, you know,
1: Yeah.
0: the world's greatest economy, and it's been to our advantage a lot of ways, including our free trade agreements, you know, cross border. And we can say we're very important in the United States. We absolutely are, and they're very important to us. But it's a reminder like this is you can't, if you're reliant versus important, you're running the risk of your destiny. And I
1: Yeah.
0: think this is what we've got to come to terms with. And it's not as easy as you say of switching one server to the other. It's
1: Yeah.
0: server capacity. You
1: Right.
0: know,
1: And
0: it's
1: it could
0: it,
1: be this could be the death of a business, because if a Canadian goes onto your website and they see a map of where your locations are, they're about to buy something online, or they see Lake America, they may pull out of that purchase, which could be crazy. All right, Tony Chapman's with us. He's the host of the award-winning podcast, A Chatter That Matters, founding partner of Chatter AI. We're going to chat more with him next on the Ben Mulrooney Show.
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4: We're going to start September warm and humid, just like today, with light rain this afternoon to end August and this evening as well. Tonight, chance of showers still there, and the humidity very high, and so is the humidex value. 21 degrees, the overnight low. That's a start. 29 tomorrow with 37 on the humidex end, a mix of sun and cloud. When the sun comes out, it'll just fuel the muggies with a chance of showers or a thunderstorm. Wednesday, partly sunny, less chance of a shower, but still very humid and very warm, 30 degrees. Thursday, cloudy, chance of showers, 27. It's kind of the way it goes this week. Tonight's low, 21.
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12: From the Edge Radio Network, covering for Band All this week. My guest is Tony Chapman, host of the award-winning podcast Chatter That Matters, founding partner of Chatter AI. We just talked a lot about Lake Ontario. I guess the next obvious thing to move on to is pumpkin spice lattes, Tony.
13: This time of the year, it's you know, one of the things I always admire Starbucks is they don't. Very often organizations get bored of ideas before the consumer does.
12: Yeah.
13: New marketing team comes in. We're going to change things up. And then once in a while, you get an organization like Starbucks. Holiday season, it turns red. Fall season, the pumpkin spice latte. And it becomes sort of part of the season. It's almost like, you know, when the daylight changing time, you change your batteries. When you're going back to school, you go back to the pumpkin latte. So I think they're very good with that. And what I particularly like is getting Martha Stewart as part of it, because she would be the last person to ever really come up with the pumpkin spice latte.
12: I think Martha Stewart would hate a pumpkin spice latte. I don't think
13: I think that's the magic of it, because she kind of like, it's almost a disconnect for what they're doing. But by having her there, and, you know, she's in her 70s. And she's doing so well as a spokesperson.
12: But she's cool. She's a cool 70-year-old. So young people are like, oh, it's Martha Stewart. Look at that. She's not smoking weed with Snoop Dogg. She's selling pumpkin spice lattes. It is worth noting here, Tony, you mentioned something interesting. You said many of the times brands get bored of ideas before the consumer does. And I think in this particular case, they know what they have. Because last year, in 2025, they estimate that they sold around 20 million cups of pumpkin spice latte.
13: At a premium.
12: At a premium, yeah.
13: And not only that, when you go into Starbucks, they'll have data that says, when I'm coming in to buy my drink, what percentage will go and buy a cake pop or buy pastry or invite a friend in. So it's, you know, the retailers, and I consider them a retailer, only survive by traffic. Traffic is their oxygen. And if you've got something that people go, oh, you know, I haven't been to Starbucks in a while, but I love that pumpkin spice latte. And you start getting them back into this, the season gets colder, Starbucks becomes part of your regular habit again. That's brilliant marketing. So it's not just the one-off sale, 20 million. It's that span of what does that mean in terms of additional sales at that moment and additional trips thereafter.
12: I'm more of a, and look, once again, going back to brands getting bored of things, Starbucks unfortunately got bored of the eggnog latte, which is my actual favorite, which comes out around Christmas time. So every year I just have this forlorn look on my face because they're not doing the eggnog latte again. Great. Good. Fine. Go somewhere else.
13: I'm surprised they did get rid of that because that was popular as well. I'll tell you another interesting thing. I'd love to know the margin on both. I have to believe the pumpkin spice latte margin's through the roof.
12: Well, let me tell you. I was a barista for a while. So my sister owned a chain of coffee stores in Australia for a while. I can tell you the in the cup cost to the business, it wouldn't be any more than a dollar. So the cup is probably the most expensive part of the drink.
13: I mean, that's great insight. That's great knowledge. But it's the perception of value that you get out of it and the ability to either capture a premium price or drive that traffic. And so, I think taste and flavor extensions, sometimes you overdo it. I would argue that the chip category is overdoing all these new flavors.
12: Is that why we see, and I know this is a thing, is that why we see so many products end up in the likes of HomeSense because they try and launch a particular chip product in North America and it doesn't really work out for them. So they got this massive warehouse full of product that they just need to on-sell to HomeSense to get rid of.
13: Well, that was the origins of the dollar store. That's where the graveyard was until they realized the dollar store was outselling a lot of the major other retail categories. And that's what it is. You have to get that product out and you have to get it out before it expires. And that's where you do it because the stores go, okay, thank you. I took that in. It didn't sell. I'm sending it back.
12: Yeah.
13: And that's a massive risk for an organization. So when they launch these products, they hope that they sell through and they don't have that problem. The other thing we'll talk about is cannibalization. If I'm going to go in and buy a bag of chips and I decide I'm not going to get my sweet chili eight, I'm going to get the Messi's flavored Lay's.
12: Yeah.
13: Am I buying two bags of chips or one? Am I going back to the chip category because I hadn't been in there in a while?
12: Yeah.
13: And that's the data they got to study because if it's just cannibalizing each other's sales, it's an expensive effort to try to keep my chip sales even. This is what you try to do is to grow them.
12: And you know what? We got such specific tastes here in Canada, because we have so many immigrants living in this country. One of the biggest brands is Takis. Like, people just will buy those, and most people are like, well, what is that? I've never tried it before. It's a brand from somewhere else that has just hit really popular because they have an audience. I think the other thing people seem to dive into as well is really Canadian flavors like Old Dressed and ketchup chips. I get, honestly, Tony, requests from Canadians in Australia to send them ketchup chips occasionally.
13: It's so interesting. I worked on the Lay's business for 20 years when I was in the agency world. And it's amazing how different parts of the world embrace. So for shrimp flavored chips are very popular in parts of Asia.
12: Yeah.
13: Where in Canada, you couldn't give them away. You couldn't pay somebody to eat that. But yet when that population starts arriving and starts asking for it, then you start seeing on the mainstream shelves, not just the specialty stores. Next thing you know, people are sort of get more adventurous and try it. some of them take hold. Takis is a great example. I mean, that was 20 years ago, you would never have launched that brand. Now, I would argue it's got as much prominence in convenience stores as well-known chips.
12: Yeah, no question. And I just love that, because when you walk into, like, let's just say Loblaws, for example, right? Big Canadian chain, you walk in, there's a massive aisle of chips. But when you go to, like, the Loblaws other brand, which is their Chinese store, TNT, they've got a chip aisle as well, and it's going to have a multitude of different varieties of things you can buy. So it changes from store to store, too, doesn't it, depending on who's buying what product where?
13: You know, another great topic, because, it's, again, you've got your specialty stores, and the community lives and breathes it, but the mainstream retailers don't want you shopping there. They want you shopping at Loblaw or Metro. And so what they do is they start building this ethnic food category. It used to be about 4 feet. Now it's about 100 feet in the store, and people are going in. So if they see TNT selling that shrimp flavored, they will bring it in, hoping that they can convince that consumer to come in and buy all the groceries at Loblaw.
12: I live in Toronto, and I went to the CNC grocery store, which is up near Dunmill Shops. And I walked in there, and half the chip aisle was shrimp flavored chips, all different types of shrimp flavored chips.
13: And when you try to give that to somebody that grew up with the ketchup or salt and vinegar all dressed, they wouldn't go near it. But when you explore it within the store, maybe you'll try it. But again, it's our taste palates, what we grew up with. I can't imagine a chip flavored like shrimp over there.
12: It took us forever to go, oh, my God, sriracha is my favorite thing. Now we've got a bottle in everybody's fridge. So it's just a matter of having somebody who is going to introduce you to these new flavors, right? And in the right way, too, because you can introduce people to terrible flavors, like me introducing somebody Vegemite. If you don't introduce them the right way, they're going to hate it forever.
13: Yeah, and there's some place, like my wife from South Africa has, I think it's Marmalade.
12: Yes.
13: Called? Marmite. She has Marmite. To me, it is toothpaste with salt.
12: Yeah, it's not for you. It's for the English people.
13: Yeah, but I look at it, I go, that's toothpaste with salt. How can you possibly have it?
12: Hilarious.
13: But they grew up with it. So again, it's, you know, when you're in the food business, it's tough, especially Canada. You have so many people coming in, but you need scale. You need your manufacturing lines. You need your trucks filled. So you can't splinter your business so fine, because you lose all that efficiency. And that's one of the greatest games that people play in food stores. So we should be very fortunate as Canadians, we have that much abundance of choice, but at the same time, choice comes with a price, because the thinner your category gets in terms of fragmentation, the more it's going to cost you to buy that brand.
12: Tony Chapman, host of the award-winning podcast Chatter That Matters and founding partner of Chatter AI. Tony, thanks so much for being on the show today.
13: Always a pleasure, my friend. Have a good one.
12: You too. Coming back here in just a bit, it's the Ben Mulroney Show. We chat to Joe Giswaldi next. He is a guy that is walking across Ontario to save his daughter. Why am I talking about him on the network? Because everybody in Canada needs to hear this guy's story next. And goodbye to Edmonton. Enjoy your Oilers lunch.
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25: Good afternoon. It's 4 o'clock. From the 980 CFPL newsroom, I'm Mike Hodges. It's a wet start to the week as Londoners could see more than 50 millimeters of rainfall. Environment Canada says London remains under a special weather statement this hour. Another round of showers could be on the way this afternoon. Once the wet weather ends, 980 CFPL weather specialist John Wilson says tomorrow will be a hot one.
4: 21 degrees, the overnight low. That's a start. 29 tomorrow with 37 on the Humidex end. A mix of sun and cloud. When the sun comes out, it'll just fuel the muggies with a chance of showers or a thunderstorm.
25: The weather agency says water is likely to pool on roads and low-lying areas today. Middlesex County OPP say a head-on two-vehicle crash east of London has claimed the life of one individual. Emergency services responded to Dundas Street near Fairview Road just after 1 o'clock last Wednesday afternoon. OPP say a transport truck and an SUV had collided. A 40-year-old London man driving the SUV was hospitalized with life-threatening injuries and later died. The driver of the transport truck wasn't seriously hurt. Police continue to investigate. Provincial police have laid dozens of charges after seizing more than 6.5 kilograms of illicit drugs and firearms as part of a multi-jurisdictional drug trafficking investigation. In January of this year, OPP launched an intelligence-led investigation into suspected drug trafficking in southwestern Ontario. They identified two separate criminal networks operating independently, one primarily in the Brantford area, and another in London and on the Oneida Nation of the Thames Settlement. Four locations in Brantford were searched on July 7th, and search warrants were executed at a home in London and the Oneida Nation of the Thames Settlement earlier this month. The estimated street value of the drugs is over $900,000, and the estimated street value of the stolen property is more than $100,000. OPP say the quantity of fentanyl seized represents roughly 65,000 potentially lethal street-level doses. Three of the seven people charged are from London. In total, They've been charged with 64 offenses. Republicans and members of the Trump administration have fanned out across U.S. news stations to make the case for American tariffs on Canada. U.S. Treasury Secretary Scott Bessent accused Prime Minister Mark Carney of turning trade talks into what he called a political shouting match. Republican Representative Andy Harris of Maryland suggested to far-right broadcaster Newsmax that the U.S. should make Alberta the 51st state. And Canada's last captive whales are set to leave the country today as the six belugas from Marineland are headed to two aquariums in the U.S. The closed Niagara Falls tourist attraction is up for sale, and the park has said it's running out of money and can no longer care for its animals. Once today's journey is complete, Marineland will have shipped 30 belugas and 4 dolphins over 6 moves to 5 different aquariums in the largest collective relocation of captive whales the world has ever seen. The whales and dolphins have moved to Shedd Aquarium in Chicago, SeaWorld locations in San Diego and San Antonio, Georgia Aquarium in Atlanta, and Oceanographic Valencia in Spain. I'm Mike Hodges. 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

0: Yeah, welcome back to it. It is Drex from the Edge Radio Network covering for Bentle this week. I usually do a daytime show between 2 and 3 on 640 in Toronto. And the last couple of weeks here, I've been going back to this one particular person to interview them over and over. This will be my third time chatting to them. Right now, as we go to air, we're in, I think, 6 different radio markets across the country, including Joe's home market, which is London, Ontario, where he listens to 980 CFPL. I want to give you a bit of background on this, because for all of our listeners across the country, you need to know about this story. This is a story that plays out in every single province in this country at least once or twice a year. Sometimes they get media attention, sometimes they do not. And that is the age-old story of there is someone in this province that needs extra medical care, and it's going to cost hundreds of thousands of dollars, but it's not covered by that province's medical service plan or premiums. It may be drug coverage. It could be life-saving operations. And in this particular case, Sydney Giswoldi is a young woman who was the victim of a rear-end car accident that changed her life forever. She currently is spending a lot of time in bed. She's not really allowed to move too much because she needs life-saving spinal surgery. But OHIP, the health insurance plan within Ontario, doesn't cover the $500,000 needed for this. So Joe has to somehow figure out a way to be able to find $500,000 to take his daughter to New York State to figure this out. He's got an MP on his side. He's probably got a couple of MPPs that know about this as well. But he is undergoing this incredible walk from London, Ontario to Queen's Park in Toronto, which is that province's legislature, not only to raise $500,000 for his daughter's operation, but also to raise awareness of the fact that there are people in our society every single day that have afflictions that are no fault of their own, yet are just told by the provincial government, sorry, we don't cover that. Joe Giswoldi on the line with us this afternoon, live in London, Ontario. Joe, welcome back to the show for a third time.
1: Drex, I'm so grateful to be on here with you, and thank you so much for having me on for a third time. I'm so grateful to be able to talk about our crowdfunding effort for Sydney and the problem that you just so well articulated that so many Canadians are experiencing these intractable barriers to care that are in many cases just inexplicable and defy logic.
0: You have right now, as we go to air, you have a national Canadian audience. So you got people listening to you in British Columbia. You got people listening to you in Alberta and Manitoba. And here in Ontario as well. What do you want to tell them about your daughter, Sydney?
1: Well, I want to thank everybody from coast to coast because I have heard from so many of you from coast to coast. And what I would like to tell my fellow Canadians is that Sydney was denied access to care as a young woman with fully documented medical evidence from her neurosurgeon here in Toronto, and we were applying for out of country funding through in Ontario the OHIP funding process. We went to New York to get medical evidence because we could not get the diagnosis here through the referrals to surgeons here in Canada. And thought that we would have very strong evidence to support funding and thought it was a slam dunk scenario and that we would just simply get the treatment. And I would just like to tell to the people of Canada that Sydney was a 24-year-old, very vibrant young woman who had life at her feet and was ready to live it and has been reduced at the age of 27 to living in a neck collar and starting to see her life and her future slip away from her. And I'm not giving up on her. And I know that the path many Canadians have gone to outside of the country to seek surgery for this condition is available. And I am taking up the cause and fighting on Sydney's behalf. to get her surgery, and by extension, trying to help all the people of Ontario and Canada break down this system that seems to deny care in an adversarial manner and bias against the patient instead of in favor of the patient.
0: So you've got 10 surgeons in Ontario saying, yeah, I don't want to do that surgery. But you got one surgeon in the estates that said, yeah, absolutely, I'll take on that challenge. You have a website. It's milesforamiracle.com, correct?
1: It's Miles for a Miracle with the number 4, yep. milesforamiracle.com. Thank you so much. Yes, that's our website.
0: And people can go there to donate to your GoFundMe as well, yeah?
1: They can help give gifts direct. Thank you so much at milesforamiracle.com to help fund Sydney's surgery in the United States. If they go there, they can get our entire story, and also if they choose to make a gift to help Sydney access surgery, we would be deeply grateful as a family.
0: I know that you're planning on wrapping up your walk to Queen's Park on the 16th. There'll be a rally on that day as well. I'll try and do my best to be there to support you, because I think the more people that come out and support you, the louder that becomes. Let me talk about the political angle here. Have you got a federal MP in your corner on this, and have you got a provincial MPP in your corner on this?
1: We have a provincial MPP, our local MPP in London, Ontario. We don't have a federal MPP as of yet, but all are welcome, and you are certainly welcome. And anybody is welcome to join us on the 16th at Queen's Park, Drex. Teresa Armstrong, our local MPP, has made two statements on the chamber floor in the Legislature of Ontario, validating Sydney's medical condition and validating the barriers to care. And she intends to walk with me on the final leg into Queen's Park at the Legislature, and has opened up the media room for a press conference on that day.
0: I know that the Doug Ford government in Ontario would get daily reports of how they're talked about in the media. It'll give them a red light or a green light, green for positive, red for negative. Do you think this has come up in their daily reports of, hey, they're talking about the, you know, the health ministry again, not looking after people? And I wonder if that's what we need to happen, where they get those reports every day of you doing all these different media appearances, like, okay, we got to do something for this guy's kid. Like, we have to do this. That's really what we need to have happen here, right?
1: It's shameful that this current government in Ontario 10 years ago advocated for the same pathway to care, and is now the stewards of our healthcare system, and has taken no action. And I do believe that this attention is making an impact at the Ministry of Health and at the provincial government and the Premier Doug Ford. And I do hope that the attention to this process and the amount of media attention reflecting the how important and serious this topic is to so many Canadians comes to their attention, and that it puts them into a mode of action and fix this problem.
0: Joe Giswaldi is my guest this afternoon. He is the dad of a young Ontario woman by the name of Sydney, and he's doing everything in his power to make sure she can get the medical treatment she deserves as a Canadian citizen. Joe, thank you so much. I know it won't be the last time we chat.
1: Bless you, Drex. I appreciate you so much. Thank you for this time again.
0: There you go. Joe Giswaldi in London, Ontario for us. That website again is miles with the number 4, amiracle.com. You can donate there as well. Remember, Joe and his family are looking to raise about $500,000 to get this surgery for their daughter. Right now, they're sitting at about $150,000. So on this last day of the month, I think we can maybe top that pot up a little bit. So if you can help, milesforamiracle.com. Okay, it's the Ben Mulroney Show. More on the way after this.
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3: Warm and humid as disturbances round a big ridge in the center of the continent and make the big right turn south into the Great Lakes. They all carry packets of energy full of moisture. That's what we have today, with light rain this afternoon and this evening continuing. We've had a lot yesterday, get a fair bit today as well. And tonight, 21 degrees the low, and a chance of showers overnight as well. Now, warm and humid tomorrow, 29, Humidex 37, and partly sunny. And then when that sun's out, you're really going to feel it, with a chance of showers, thunderstorms, of course. And Wednesday, partly sunny, risk of a shower, 30 degrees. And Thursday, warm and humid as well, 27. Tonight's low, 21.
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1: All right, welcome back. It's Drex here from the Edge Radio Network covering for Ben all this week. Do you have any friends in your circle that have a pair of those smart glasses that can film? I do not. In fact, I am so embarrassed. I got to tell you, here's the background for you. All throughout the 90s and early 2000s, my dad only wore Ray-Ban Wayfarers. When I bought my first pair of sunglasses, it was a pair of Ray-Ban Wayfarers. I got tortoiseshell because he had plain black because, you know, he was like a bit of a mod from the 70s, man. He liked his music and stuff like dancing. So I get this pair of Ray-Ban Wayfarers and I lose them. After about 10 years, I lose this pair of Ray-Bans. So I go buy myself a new pair. And it's around the same time that their Ray-Ban recordable eyewear comes out. And then I start to see stories about, oh, men filming women with glasses. And I'm like, I cannot in good conscience wear these Ray-Bans anymore. Because they're the same shape and style as these high-tech filming cameras. So I've actually made a choice to stop buying Ray-Ban as a brand because of this. But Ray-Ban isn't the only company. Like Luxottica, the big Italian eyewear maker, is all in on this stuff. The e-safety commissioner in Australia has made a decision there saying that if you operate smart glasses in that country, people's faces should be automatically blurred out when you start filming. Now, whether that can be done or not, I don't know. But this clearly is an issue because some people don't want to be filmed. Now, in certain places, you can be filmed in public, and guess what? You can't do much about it. But in most cases, you know that you may be filmed in public because someone's holding a big camera or they got a cell phone out. Whereas this is embedded into a pair of glasses and brings just a whole other level of creepy to it. Francis Sims is in the Faculty of Applied Sciences and Technology at Humber College. Francis joins us today. Hey, Francis, how you doing?
2: Hey, thanks for having me.
1: What's your take on this? Obviously, you sort of deal with this sort of stuff every day, changes in technology, where it's going. Obviously, we want to be able to film stuff more conveniently. You know, I follow one Instagram food influencer that eats edibles and go, let's have Peruvian food. And she films it all with her Ray-Ban glasses. But she's not going in with a level of creep. She goes, by the way, do you mind if I film with my glasses? She opens with that.
2: Yeah. And we've been carrying cameras around in our pockets for, 15 years now. But when you hold up the phone, people know that you're filming them. And I think part of the problem and the reason we're starting, and Australia is starting to get really, really anxious about it, like we all should be, is you can go to Amazon. Any listener can go to Amazon.ca today and buy a pair of these glasses that will record. They're not the Meta Ray-Ban glasses, but for less than $100. And so we've hit that moment now where you can buy them cheaply. And the problem is, like the Meta Ray-Ban glasses, when they record, a light is supposed to come on. And Meta said that light's going to stay on so that you know you're being recorded. But the problem with a lot of this cheap stuff now is you have no idea that you're being recorded. And so anybody, I mean, the Meta, the Ray-Ban glasses, you know, they look nice. They don't look nice. You may not want to wear them, like you said, because you're concerned. But now any pair of glasses in principle might have that little camera in it. And so Australian regulators are taking notice. And I think, you know, people around the world are taking notice, too.
1: How easy would it be for the Australian government to put in a rule going, okay, if you film with these glasses, you're going to blur? What is the background of that? It seems like it might be quite intricate to make that happen.
2: Yeah, I think it's pretty easy. Like anybody that buys like a camera, like a home security camera, you can buy them at any, you know, consumer electronics shop, and you look at them online, and there's also often a little thing that says person, person, person. So somebody walks up to your front door, these AI tools detect that there's a person there. And what's happening, and they thought that there was a feature maybe going to be released by Meta, but then they backed away from it, was that they could tag a person and identify who that person is. Just like if anybody's used Facebook or Instagram, you can tag the person on it.
1: Yeah.
2: And so in principle, you could be tagged walking around everywhere you go. So that technology is there. And all it is really a flip of the switch, whether or not they enable it or not. And I think in Australia, anybody that's being recorded, they should argue that, you know, they have to be notified they're being recorded, maybe give permission, but also their face should be blurred by default. And And I think that's a reasonable thing to do, and it's easy for these technology vendors to do that.
1: So it's easy. So it's
2: whether they will.
1: So it's easy for them to do it. Whether or not they do it is another thing. Have any of your students worn a pair of these to a class?
2: You know what? I've not noticed. And that's part. Now, the Ray-Bans, we've seen a student come in with the Ray-Bans from time to time, but they talk about it. It's as if it's a gimmick and they're showing it.
1: Yeah.
2: Now, you know, the expectation is if you're in class, well, you might be filmed if you're a professor, because lots of people, sometimes students come in and want to film because they have accessibility issues, right? They have a
1: right. They want to go back to it. They want to go back and see what you've taught them that particular lesson. And that's why I wondered if any of your students had actually thought, you know what, I could actually wear this, because it makes sense, right? It makes sense in a university sort of lecture hall where you're getting a lot of information over a long period of time. And I know that some students take notes, or notes are handed out, or, you know, AI versions of notes. But I would imagine if you're filming it, you could go back and reference it anytime you want.
2: Yeah. Now, we haven't come across a situation where somebody tries to film it and then post on social media to create some influencer style video. But I have seen, not at my school, but I have seen that happen other places. You know, maybe you have a professor or teacher that's very dynamic, or, you know, teaches a little differently, and people want to record it and have some narrative on it. I've seen that situation happen. But I mean, the reality is that we all kind of assume that we could be recorded anytime, anywhere. But it is definitely creepy. And I think in Canada, what we're starting to see is there's a few bills that are coming through Parliament now. And they really hit, one of them actually says it deals with biometrics, that you cannot take somebody's face and potentially put it in a database without their permission. And so if you did that, then it would kind of, you know, limit the ability for somebody to kind of track where you are at all times. But the recording piece, it still falls through the crack in Canada. There was actually a massage parlor, I think, in Toronto last year. Somebody went in and filmed it. And with the Ray-Ban glasses, and that, you know, Meta didn't do anything about it until the reporters got involved, and then they shut the guy's account down, because it's a gap in the legal system right now all around the world.
1: There's only been 7 million of these particular Ray-Ban ones anyway, that have been sold since they launched. How many pairs of actual sort of recordable glasses do you think could be currently on the planet right now working?
2: Well, if you look at the ones that are being sold on Amazon, there, you know, it could be, I would say it's probably in the hundreds of thousands anyway, right? If not millions that are being sold, you know, they're cheap to make, right? And the cameras, I mean, anybody that watches a spy movie can tell that these cameras are incredibly small right now. And it's just, you know, the problem is for personal, this is a gap in the legal system for personal use. People are filming, and as long as they're not making money off of it, most countries, most jurisdictions don't yet have laws in place. And so it's easy, because people wear them and think that it's not a big deal. And, you know, there's lots of good purposes for them. Like, you know, maybe you're dyslexic, right? And these things can help you read the sign better, or you speak a different language in Toronto and, you know, they help to translate that. So there's lots of good reasons. But I think the concern is if you're being recorded without somebody's permission or knowledge, that's where the gap is. I think that'll close pretty quickly. I'd say by the end of the year. Like, even in California, they're passing a bill, I think Bill 1130 or something, where they're trying to deal with this altogether. And I think it's just a matter of time. And it's like any new technology. There's always a gap in the beginning before people figure out how to address it and regulate it.
1: Francis Sims, inside the Faculty of Applied Sciences and Technology at Humber Polytechnic in Ontario. Francis, thanks for joining the show. I appreciate your time.
2: Thanks so much for having me.
1: What an amazing conversation to have, too, because you really got to wonder who's actually using these, and is it a fad? I don't, like, every single one of these glasses, you guys have seen them. Like, Georgie, you've seen them. These glasses are hideous. They're so ugly.
3: Yes, I've seen those.
1: They're not stylish in any way. Name a brand that has a camera in the frame, and it's a hideous-looking frame I would never want to put on my face. It's just the strangest thing. I feel it feels popular now. But I think it will I think it will die off. I think the thought of walking around with a camera on your spectacles is just the oddest thing ever.
3: And I can still understand what they're doing with the Ray-Ban one, the Meta one. But I don't know if you have seen the Snapchat version of it. Have you seen the Snapchat glasses?
1: It's even more hideous.
3: Exactly. And they're way too expensive. I don't know who affords them first.
1: Yeah.
3: And if someone affords them, who would like to wear those? Those are really bad.
1: Well, the fact that Francis said you can go on Amazon right now and buy a pair of recordable glasses for under $100, that's incredible to think that. So 7 million Ray-Ban pairs have been sold. What about the generics? I'd love to know the numbers on that. That's a wild story. My thanks to Francis Sims from Mahumba Polytechnic. When we come back, I want to talk about AI food posters. Man, I see so many posts about this on Instagram. It's becoming a problem in every Canadian city. I'm going to speak to a graphic designer about this next.
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1: All right, welcome back. Drex here from the Edge Radio Network covering for Ben. Oh, man, I'm so upset by this. And I'm finally so happy that I get to speak to a professional about this. I'm a bit of a design nerd. I had planned on becoming a sign writer before I got into radio. Started going through my apprenticeship to learn how to do these things. And, you know, that took a backseat to radio, but it's always been something that I've just been just so into, buying books about typefaces and fonts or design styles or picture books of classic graphic design. And it just hurts my soul when I walk along a street now, pick a Canadian city, anyone, and I see an A-frame out the front of a restaurant. And it's got AI food art. And you know it's AI because it doesn't look like food. Rice looks like maggots. Shrimp look like, I don't know what the hell shrimp look like. They look like bagels. I'm sure you've seen this on the internet. In fact, the reason I'm talking about this more today is because I saw this new movement of people in Toronto who are starting to not support restaurants that use AI art. Now, that can be dangerous because you've likely got restaurants who are struggling to exist anyway. And likely don't have money to spend on their marketing. Now, in a traditional business sort of proposal, you'd always be making sure that 8% of your profits are going back to promoting your business. But I don't think people can afford to do that. Hiring a graphic designer is a costly exercise. But at the end of the day, you do get a better product. In fact, I went by a Bun Mi restaurant yesterday. They didn't have AI artwork. You know what they had? They clearly had someone who'd taken photos of their food on an iPhone, gone into, say, you know, Word Art or whatever, and built a poster. And I was happy. I was actually happy to see that because it looked like real food. Richard Hunt is a professor of graphic design at OCAD, the Ontario College of Art and Design. Richard, thank you so much for joining me to talk about this. I'm assuming you've seen the signs I'm talking about.
2: Yes, absolutely. I've seen them. I've seen them in real life, and I've seen them on the internet.
1: Do they hurt you?
2: Yes, they do. I mean, for many reasons.
1: Yeah, let's go through that. Why do you think? And I think my reason is probably sound, that most people probably can't afford to hire a graphic designer, or have bothered to even look up how much or how actually cost effective it may actually be to get a real graphic designer to do these things for you.
2: Yeah, I think that's probably true. The thing is that I would agree with you that even graphic design done, you know, with an iPhone and some word art, it may not be the best graphic design there, but it's real. It has an actual connection with the restaurant, whereas that has completely fallen apart with the AI. There's no connection between the food, the restaurant. Nobody has thought about it. There is no designers involved, which you know, hurts me. And so I think it's really important that people look out for this stuff. And as you say, I think people become more and more kind of attuned to when they're seeing it. When things first come out, they might just go, oh, food. But now they're kind of recognizing it as AI slop. And yeah, they're recognizing it as being not legitimate.
1: All right. So you've walked past signs. I've walked past signs. I walk past the sign and I can tell from probably 20 feet out that it's an AI poster. And when I get up to it, I'll take a really good look at it. What is happening in those pictures? What do you know from what you do for a living? What can you tell me about these particular AI posters? They seem to look kind of similar. They seem sort of alien-like. They seem to use a lot of the same fonts. They seem to use a lot of the same graphics like swooshes and things like that. Why is that?
2: Well, it's because AI in graphic design and in, you know, in text, whenever you answer things, it's kind of an amalgamation of all the things that people have written before. There's no real creativity in there. It's just a derivative of what's already out there, which what humans have done. And, you know, when you mash all those things together, you get a similar kind of mush.
1: You know, we have a rich history of having some of the world's most incredible graphic designers and logo designers in this country that have given us just things that we can look back on in history and go, look at that. You know, the CN logo, for example, or the old Hydro logo in Ontario. They both had the same designer, and they changed their logos a few years ago. But they would, you know, when a company changes their logo, they

0: designers who really analyzed the business and carried on with it. People like Alan Fleming, as you referenced. Yeah. People like, you know, Paul Rand. Those designers, you know, of course, not all of them were really famous designers, but, you know, any graphic designer isn't going to just design a logo that looks good. They're going to design a logo that really that fits in with your business. You know, they'll interview the business owner. They'll look at the business. They'll consider the competition, and they'll come up with some kind of imagery that makes sense. Well, AI can't get all those non-concrete things. So it just ends up coming up with something that might look plausible, but doesn't really fit the purpose that it's needed for.
1: We've seen this become a lot more prevalent. I'm going to say in the last 12 weeks specifically, because I kind of clocked it before, I'm going to say about June or so. So here you are, graphic design professor. You got students coming back to school in the next couple of weeks here. Is this something you're going to be talking about? Does this come up in daily conversation with you and your students?
0: It comes up in daily conversation. It comes up in their work sometimes, them using AI, not particularly the imagery, but, you know, when we ask for commentary or analysis of something, they might just hop on ChatGPT and ask that. And, you know, and the answer you get, it's kind of like the images. It's kind of generic. It's not, it doesn't really come from the person themselves. And you know that person, you know how they think. Mm-hmm. And what you're reading is nothing to do with them. And it's the same thing with this kind of AI imagery. It really doesn't have any, I mean, beside it being bad, it's bad now. It'll probably get better in terms of not having unrealistic looking shrimp and rice that looks like maggots. But it's still not going to have that real connection with the business and you know, that be that interface between the real business and the real customer.
1: We've seen so many different industries, you know, say we have AI coming for us. You're in the business of teaching young minds the skills of graphic design, how to design well, how to design pleasing to the eye. Does graphic design have a healthy future, do you think?
0: I mean, there's certainly debate on that. I think we believe that, yes, that it does have a healthy future because, again, it's that kind of personal connection where a designer goes out to meet somebody at a business, talks to them, gets their take on the business, learns who the customers are, you know, looks at the visuals of the restaurant and makes you know, uses that as part of their design brief. AI will get better, but I don't think it'll ever be that good. I think it can be certainly helpful to designers in coming up with ideas and things, but the editor is going to be the designer. It's a bit like when photography was invented. You could take pictures of anything, but the good photographer was the one who chose of all the pictures they'd taken. That's the good picture.
1: That's the good picture. I think
0: to some degree that's what's happening right now.
1: Richard Hunt is a professor of graphic design at OCAD in Toronto. Richard, thanks so much for your time and giving us some insight on this. I appreciate it.
0: Thank you very much.
1: All right. AI posters, they're quite something. If you see it, point and laugh. That's what I think. Okay. More of the Ben Mulrooney Show next. Stay there.
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5: It's very warm, it's very humid, and there's plenty of light rain around to go the rest of the day and tonight. And the low of 21 is almost a record high minimum, and it's really humid with more humidity to come. 29 tomorrow, Humidex 37.

0: with partly sunny sky or at least sunny periods. And when that sun's out, it just fuels the chance of showers or thunderstorms in this air mass, which is sopping wet. Wednesday, partly sunny, risk of a shower is pretty high at 30 degrees and humid. And Thursday, cloudy, risk of a shower is still pretty high, 27. Tonight's low, 21.
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10: All right, welcome back. Drex here from the Edge Radio Network, covering for Ben all this week. David Boris joins me. He has a podcast on the Curious Cast Network. It's called Hostile History. You've probably heard it. Hey, David, welcome back to the show.
11: Hey, Drex, how you doing, buddy?
10: I'm good, man. Look, this is such a fun topic to talk about, and you've got the coolest job ever. You get to do a podcast every week where you get to dive into one particular thing within history. Yep. And you have this ongoing series about women in early European armies. I don't think we've ever dove into that before. That's not something I'd see on the History Channel.
11: Yeah, no, it's a bit of an unusual topic. And one of the fascinating things, and the reason we kind of tackled this, is because obviously when we think of the history of armies, and in this case Europe, but armies around the world, frankly, most of us think of men because we think of soldiers, right? And what we wanted to do with this series is we wanted to dive in and take a look at the different ways in which actually women were ever present in the armies of what specifically early modern Europe. So we're talking like 16th, 17th, into the 18th century, those time periods there. And the crazy thing here, Drex, is that without women, these armies couldn't function.
10: It's so fascinating you say that, because I think in many people's minds, they would automatically go to, and I think histrionically, our brains would say, oh, these women were in support roles, but they were not. Many of them had very important jobs.
11: Yeah, absolutely. I mean, I think one of the most important and probably easiest ones to understand is that an army marches on its stomach. You know, if you can't feed the soldiers, your army doesn't move. And I'll tell you right now, right today in modern militaries across the world, they understand the importance of logistics, supplies, food, all of these things. Well, that stuff just wasn't done by the nations or kingdoms that existed at the time. In fact, most of the time, the soldiers were left to fend for themselves. And so guess who's doing a lot of that supply management? It's a lot of these women that are moving with the armies. Now, sometimes they're married or girlfriends or sisters or mothers. But a lot of the time, it's just women who are using these as economic opportunities, believe it or not.
10: Yeah, it's interesting when we look, and obviously you're looking at the older history in Europe, but when we look at any sort of military action, women play such an important role. And I guess, you know, more recent history, we learn stories through film of women that have done astounding things.
11: Yes.
10: Through wartime. The one I saw recently was the group of women in the U.S. Army that managed to get under control the mail system, which had had months of backlogs, and a group of about 60 women were able to get a proper mail center together, and they did that all by themselves.
11: And it's phenomenal when you bring that. That's a great example, not to mention the race element that was involved in that too. But the fact of the matter is, it's really interesting that these sort of unsung heroes in many ways, or at least unsung players that are crucial for certain aspects of a military to function. And you know, there's a lot of examples of this in a variety of ways. And we even actually take a single individual and we talk about her life. We have a woman named Hannah Snell that we talk about who actually fights in the Royal Navy, believe it or not, during this time.
10: And she disguised herself as a man to make this happen, right?
11: That's correct. So she's basically born in the 1720s. And by the late 1740s, after basically a failed marriage, but a husband who ran out on her, she has no options. She's living in dirty London. She's just stuck in a rut, like very little money. And she disguises herself as a man, joins the Royal Navy, and ends up serving for several years in the Royal Navy. In fact, takes part in actions against the French. She takes part in actions against various Indian princes throughout the Indian subcontinent, you know, a very active member of the Royal Navy.
10: And what happened when she came back? From what I understand, what you've told me, she became a massive celebrity, right?
11: That's right. So she comes back and, as a very smart individual, decides to capitalize on her story. And she sort of does this because it's really important to point out that all of this time she is she's disguised as a man. She's actually wounded at a naval battle and still is able to hide her sex. Then she comes back to Britain and she basically announces, I am not a man, I'm a woman. And she writes a book and she becomes like a national celebrity, touring around England, giving talks. She's wearing the uniform. She even got a pension from the Navy, believe it or not. Now that's like incredible. Just think about that for a second. This is not supposed to be a service where women serve.
10: Yeah.
11: And yet the Navy goes and gives her a pension in recognition of the service she gave.
10: Is it kind of odd that we have this one woman, Hannah Snell, from history, from the 18th century, that proved that women can do anything? Why don't you think we picked up on that? If women can do anything, let's get more women into the army. Or do you think? I think I know the answer. Yeah. But misogyny was still very much rife.
11: Yeah,
10: wasn't it?
11: And I think it's really important to point out here that Hannah Snell would have never called herself a feminist like we'd understand it. She didn't think of herself as breaking barriers. She was desperate. She had nowhere to turn to economically, and she chose this path, a very, very dangerous path, a very risky path, and it worked out for her. But I don't think in any way, and we don't have any evidence to suggest that she was somehow saying women can do anything, women should serve. In fact, probably the opposite. She was the oddity. And that's what made her so famous. That's what allowed her to sort of, you know, carry this sort of torch as this celebrity, because she wasn't asking for the norms to break. And let's be honest, the patriarchy will dominate for centuries and centuries still to go forward.
10: Yeah, it's interesting then that you said, you know, she had fallen on hard times. She was desperate to get out of her situation. So she made a decision to take on a very dangerous job, which is fascinating because it's not unusual for that exact same sort of scenario to play out in 2026 with someone who has no other options left for them, but they need to be able to be employed. They've got a certain set of skills and they go into the armed forces with those skills.
11: Yeah, I think this is a story as old as time. The minute that the economy's suffering, early modern Europe, wherever you want to be, you can be in Asia, wherever. The minute you find an economy that's suffering, jobs are hard to find, and you have young bodies, guess who needs those bodies? Guess who needs young people serving? And in the 21st century, it's men and women. And in history, it was primarily men. But you're right, this is a consistent historical theme in how militaries get their soldiers and sailors and air personnel, etc.
10: When does the Hannah Snell episode go live?
11: It's going to go live Wednesday morning. It'll be coming out fresh for listeners, and it's going to be an exciting one. I can't wait to even go further with Hannah Snell and talk deeper about this incredible topic.
10: You must have so much fun sort of putting this stuff together, because while you probably know a lot about history, I would say, every so often you learn something new yourself, right?
11: Oh, I'm learning something new every single day. And that's the beautiful thing. I mean, I am a historian. I'm a trained military historian. But any historian should be the first person to say, I'm always learning something new. And that's the joy of this podcast, is while our listeners, our thousands and thousands of listeners are learning something new, I'm learning something new making this content and helping create it and get it out there for our listeners. So it's awesome, man. It's a great job.
10: David Boris is the host of the Hostile History podcast. It's on the Curious Cast Network. You will see that brand new episode drop on Wednesday, where they dive into the life and times of Hannah Snow. What an amazing story. I can't wait to hear more about her.
11: Thanks, buddy. I think it's going to be a great episode. Excited for it.
10: All right, David Boris on the line with us this afternoon. It's Drex from the Edge Radio Network here, filling in for Ben Mulrooney. A bunch of stuff we're going to have coming up for our Toronto listeners. We've got a bunch of rain coming to Ontario. They're putting out warnings this afternoon. Yeah, we're going to dive into that coming up after 5 o'clock as we continue. And we dive into it. The final hour of the Ben Mulrooney Show. Stay there.

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14: Good afternoon. It's 5 o'clock from the 980 CFPL newsroom. I'm Mike Hodges. London remains under a special weather statement as we could see over 50 millimeters of rainfall today. According to the National Weather Agency, water is likely to pool on roads and in low-lying areas. Forecasters say the showers will continue until the evening. Once the rain ends, overnight lows will drop to 21 degrees. Then tomorrow's temperature is expected to climb to 29, but feel well above 30 with the humidity. Middlesex County OPP say one man from London has died following a two-vehicle collision. Just before 1 p.m. last Wednesday, emergency crews responded to Dundas Street near Fairview Road in Thames Center following reports of a serious head-on collision involving a transport truck and an SUV. A 40-year-old driving the SUV suffered life-threatening injuries and later died in hospital. The driver behind the wheel of the transport truck was hospitalized with non-life-threatening injuries. Three people from London are among seven individuals facing charges following a multi-jurisdictional drug trafficking investigation. OPP launched an intelligence-led operation in January of this year after suspected drug trafficking throughout southwestern Ontario. A pair of separate criminal networks operating independently were identified primarily in the Brantford area, and another was in London and on the Oneida Nation of the Thames Settlement. On July 7th, police executed search warrants at four locations in Brantford. Search warrants were also executed at a home in London and on the Oneida Nation of the Thames Settlement on August 12th. Officers seized more than $900,000 in illicit drugs, including 6.5 kilograms of suspected fentanyl. Over $100,000 in stolen property was also recovered. They face 64 charges in total. While voters are hitting the polls for three federal by-elections taking place today, the political off-season election action won't stop there. Prime Minister Mark Carney will have to schedule another six in the coming months.
3: Liberal MP Stephen Guilbeault officially resigned his seat in the House of Commons on Friday, leaving on a matter of principle after the Liberal government changed its tune on the carbon tax and building more pipelines. Conservative MP Cathy Wagenthal is expected to officially resign today, something she announced back in June. This year has seen a revolving door of MPs leaving the House of Commons, many elected officials looking for career opportunities elsewhere, like NDP stalwart Alexandre Bolloris, who is running provincially for Quebec Solidaire. Kyle Duggan, The Canadian Press, Ottawa.
14: Finance Minister François-Philippe Champagne is set to meet U.S. Treasury Secretary Scott Bessent at the G20 finance meetings in North Carolina this week. Bessent has blamed Prime Minister Carney's approach for the breakdown, while Ottawa says Washington introduced unfair and uneconomic demands at the last minute. And Lionel Messi has announced he's retiring from the Argentina national soccer team. The 39-year-old released a statement on his Instagram today after playing 21 years for Argentina. Messi plays for Inter Miami in the MLS and helped his country reach a second consecutive World Cup final at this summer's tournament, but they fell 1-0 in extra time to Spain. Messi's contract with Inter Miami runs through 2028. I'm Mike Hodges, and you're listening to 980 CFPL.
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15: Warm, wet, and muggy, and this is probably going to continue for much of the week in some form or other. Now, pretty steady light rain this afternoon and evening, and then chance of showers overnight, a little less, but still very humid and really warm. 21 degree overnight low is quite warm for the date. 29 tomorrow, humidex 37, a mix of sun and cloud with a risk of showers or a thunderstorm. Depends on how much sun gets out to fuel all that, but there'll be something. Wednesday, partly sunny, risk of a shower 30 degrees. Thursday, chance of showers 27. Tonight's low 21.
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19: This is London Live. My name is Mike Stubbs. And the question surrounding these little computers in our hands, these little smartphones, is can you become addicted to them? Are they simply habit forming? And if you're looking to cut down, or you're looking to talk to your kids who may be using it in a very habitual way, you might even think, are you addicted to that? If you're looking over at a teenager and saying, have I done this to you? I've been paying for this thing. Well, Dr. Stephanie Borglund is the Canada Research Chair in the Molecular Physiology of Addiction in the Departments of Physiology and Pharmacology at the University of Calgary. And we had a chance to sit down and talk with Dr. Borglund about that very thing, addiction, habit. Here is Dr. Borglund on whether smartphone use can become a true addiction.
20: Yeah, well, I mean, it's rare that we're addicted to our phone and stuff, but it can happen. And so the like what makes somebody like a heavy user of their phone versus addiction is really that addiction means you're prioritizing this relationship with your phone over all other relationships. So it's in a sense is leading you to like continue to use it despite like aversive consequences. This is really how we kind of define addiction, is that you're using it regardless of like bad things happening to you. And so an example might be you're scrolling on your iPhone or doing whatever you do on your phone, and you have an important meeting with your boss, but you're like, I'm not going to go because I'm doing this and stuff. And that might have negative consequences to you, because if you do that repeatedly, your boss might say, yeah, you're done working here. So which would be an aversive consequence. And also like another example is like prioritizing phone use over your relationships with your children or your family or that kind of thing. And that kind of thing. And of course that happens, but when it becomes a negative consequence in the sense that your family doesn't want to hang out with you, or they'd rather you live somewhere else or that kind of thing, that's when it's becoming really, you know, a problematic relationship with your phone or your devices.
19: There are probably people listening right now thinking, I think I know someone who might almost just about fall into that category. So maybe let's just talk about the connection, even if it can't necessarily be classed as an addiction. What's the next level down? Dependence, habits? What would kind of fit regular users?
20: Yeah. So like, okay, dependence is when, you know, you use like a substance. So dependence and addiction a little bit different. Like dependence basically when you depend on the substance, and then when you take it away, you get a withdrawal. And some people have reported a withdrawal, like you get really irritable and grumpy when their phone has been taken away and that kind of thing. But a classic example of dependence is for us coffee drinkers and stuff. If we regularly drink coffee and then we go a day without, we get that withdrawal headache and stuff like that. So and it doesn't necessarily mean I'm addicted to coffee, but I'm definitely dependent on it. So, but how does it all start off? And so one of these concepts that I like to talk about in building habits in our behavior is called stimulus action outcome. And so I'll break that down. So stimulus are like the cues or the triggers in the environment that usually predict things that we desire. And then the action is like the action that you make to get it. And then the outcome is, you know, that reinforcement or whatever that happens when when you get your outcome. So in the purely natural context, like tasty food, right? So the smell of pizza. So the stimulus is like that smell, that sensory information that's like, ooh, pizza. And hopefully everybody likes pizza. I certainly do. So then, you know, that predicts your action, which is going to like, I'm going to pick up a slice of pizza. And the outcome is that delicious, you know, consumption of pizza that reinforces the, you know, the stimulus and the action again. So in the context of like cell phones, so the stimulus might be triggered by like seeing the phone, or even just like some emotions are also triggers for continuing an action. And one that's most associated with phone use is like boredom. Like how many times have you like queued up for, you know, to get something and you're like, oh, I'm just going to pull up my phone and scroll while I'm waiting in this line. So that's kind of like an emotion that really triggers your action. And then the outcome is really that new information coming all the time. So it's kind of salient. Like it, you know, as you scroll, it's like new post, you know? And so you're continually being fed like, oh, this is important and stuff. And that kind of reinforces the, you know, that stimulus or whatever that emotion or whatever that cue, like the phone itself, is to drive that action behavior again. So that's kind of how it's the stimulus action outcome that kind of reinforces that behavior. And when we do that over and over and over and over and over again, that's when it develops into a habit. And so initially that behavior is flexible in the sense that, you know, a friend will come up and while you're in the queue scrolling your phone and say hi, and you'd say like, oh, hi back, and be distracted from your phone kind of thing. So it's flexible. But when it becomes a habit, you might not even notice anybody else around you. You're just like really engaged in your phone and it's inflexible. You don't want to stop and that kind of thing. So, and it's completely automatic and that kind of thing. And that's when it becomes a habit.
19: We are talking right now with Dr. Stephanie Borglund, professor and research chair in molecular physiology of addiction at the University of Calgary, looking at smartphones and kind of that habitual bond that we have with it. One final thing, and that is, and you hinted at it right there, if someone is thinking, you know, I do get distracted and I'm missing out on certain things, or I'm scrolling too much and I want to reduce that. You mentioned making it hard to use your phone. Some people will say, I have to go cold turkey, and they say, okay, I'll leave it, and then it just doesn't work out. Eventually they pick up the phone and back they go. So would you recommend maybe baby steps, something like that, in order to try and break a habit? Is there a way?
20: Yeah, absolutely. So like one thing that's really important to do when you're trying to break a habit or you're trying to change your behavior is write down what your goals are and what the motivation is. Why do you want to do this? Like, I want to break this habit because I'd like to spend more time with my family, or I want to break this habit because I'm getting internet stupid from reading too much content on the internet. Or like, you know, like write, so don't like write down like, you know, what you want to do differently, but also like why you want to do differently. And so that's kind of the first, like set your motivation. And then like strategies for breaking a habit is really hard to just engage in like pure willpower, like just like hunkering down and say, I'm not going to do it. You know, we get weak. So it's like, it's really hard to maintain that and stuff. Cause sometimes you don't always have the cognitive control. If you had like a poor night's sleep or you're stressed out or that kind of thing, it's hard to do that. So the best thing to do is basically change this when you so you can either like hide the stimulus, so hide the cue, hide the phone, don't let it trigger you, and then sometimes that's impossible because often we use our phones for work and stuff like that. So change the action. So when you're triggered to pick up your phone, think of a deliberate action that you can do differently. Instead of picking it up, just say, I am going to write something down, or I'm going to, but just think of a deliberate action that replaces that existing action of picking up your phone and scrolling. You know, other tricks, like I've heard, you know, to reduce the stimulus or the incentivization of the cue is like, is to put your phone in grayscale. and that kind of thing. So you don't have all these, like, you know, there's a reason why casinos have these like glittering lights and everything like that. And that is to like really make those cues powerful. So change your phone so it doesn't have those glittering lights and colors and stuff like that. And turn off your notifications, put it on grayscale and stuff, so your phone is a little more boring and less attractive for you to pick it up.
0: That's and then
20: finally, the most important thing is for you to remember that, that, you know, people make mistakes, you kind of fall off the wagon, but it's important to get back on again. So the more times you repeat that new action, the more likely that habit is going to get encoded, and or that new habit, sorry, is going to get encoded, and the more likely you'll be able to maintain that in the long term. So it's important, if you, like, you know, mess up, that you just get back and do it again and stuff like that, because over time and repeated changes in that behavior, it'll become easier.
0: Dr. Borglund, this has been a fascinating conversation. Thank you so much for having it with us.
20: Okay, thank you so much. It was nice being on.
0: So, not an addiction, but a habit for sure. That's Dr. Stephanie Borglund from the University of Calgary talking about smartphones. And let's take a break. This is London Live, and you're listening to 980 CFPL.
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0: My name is Mike Stubbs. This is London Live. Are you leading a semi-charmed kind of life? 519-643-2222. Maybe we can take some time and chat about this, because if we're 25th happiest country, we're actually not doing too bad. I mean, the list goes all the way to 147. And there are over 200 countries on the earth, but they just go to 147. You want to know who 147 is, don't you? Afghanistan is 147. Sierra Leone is 146. Lebanon is 145. And in fact, if you talk with people who live in Lebanon, they will not say that they are unhappy. A lot of them are displaced right now because of what's going on with the Iran war, but not unhappy. In fact, they're very accepting of some of the things that happen in terms of violence and even bombings, where you just build on top of it. If you go and visit Lebanon, you will be shown places where they have just built over top of rubble. And that layering sometimes goes down more than two layers, more than three layers, more than four layers. That layering is there. And that's just what they, all right, you've knocked it down, we're just going to build it back up again. To me, there's something to be said for that. That's a great quality to have. But being number 18 out of 147, all of a sudden that's not too bad. But as a country like Canada, should we not want more? Should we not want to be in that top five? Do we not have the capability to be in that top five? How happy are you right now if you were to rate it on a 0 to 10? Shoot us a text. You're anonymous. This is just our own little thing. Sitting here in London and area, if you were asked by that Gallup poll that leads to the World Happiness Index, how happy are you? And you had to pick between 0, not very happy, in fact, not happy at all, and 10, ecstatic. Where would you fall? 519-643-2222. Let's go to the phones. John, where would you put yourself, 0 to 10?
1: Oh, I would put myself at 8.
0: Nice. 8's good.
1: Yep. But I just wanted to comment on looking after people.
0: Okay.
1: Years ago, that was a trend in Canada. My great-grandfather lived with my grandfather and my mom and stuff on the farm, especially rural Ontario, right? They would hand down the farm, but the father would still live with them and their new wife and so on and so forth, or grandmother, whatever, right? And I think that's gone. And I have heard from different people numerous times that's how it used to be.
0: Yeah. So where do you think that has gone? How did it change? Because I get the sense that it has somewhat changed as well. I mean, we did get maybe a little return to it in some ways during the pandemic, where neighbors started being a lot more important than neighbors maybe are right now. Your neighborhood, the people who were nearby who might be able to help you. Hey, I've got somebody who just is off to Costco. Do you want a whole big roll of toilet paper? And that would happen. But then that ends, and maybe we kind of return to things. Where's that gone? How has that changed?
1: I don't know if they don't. Well, and at the time, too, back then, like you say, it would be a farm given down to their whatever son, daughter, but the deal was, you look after me, right? Until I buy me a house or live with them or so on and so forth, right? And that, so that was, for lack of a better word, Mike, bartering, right? It's like, okay, I came and I established a home and I so on and so forth.
0: You inherit the farm, but at the same time, you don't abandon me.
1: You
0: make sure to look after me.
1: You don't abandon me, exactly. And there's still a lot. It's like, okay, I'll take over the farm. Maybe the price won't be the market price, but you buy me a house in town or you take care of me in a home, right? That's sort of the thing. And that seems to be less and less. I'm not blaming the younger generation, but it just seems we're seeing less and less of that, just like you were saying, right? Like when you were talking about your daughter, right? You were expected to take care of your elders. And like I say, I think that used to happen, but for whatever reason, I don't know, it has gone astray.
0: John, you illustrated a perfect time when it did exist. I don't know if we get back there, but certainly that sets the bar for what we're talking about right now on the show. Thanks so much for the call.
1: Thank you.
0: 519-643-2222. Let's go to Rick. Rick, how do you feel about this?
2: Well, Mike, you know, one thing I do notice, like with the happiness index, is that I notice you look at the demographics, a lot of people from Southeast Asia, even like the Middle Eastern countries, that still are South American African, those nations there, even some European countries, you notice that a lot of those, the generations, like even now, they have their parents living with them, bringing them up. They don't put them in the, like, an old age home and that kind of stuff. That's kind of forbidden. Mm-hmm. And I notice a lot of, like, it's just, I don't know, maybe it's just different demographics that are really, from, especially European. I'll say it, white Europe, you're European, they come over here, whatever it is, and they're raised by their parents, and they just kind of forget that their parents raised them. And come that time when mom and dad get old, we're just going to shove them in an old age home. But you don't usually see that too much, like I said, with those different areas. Southeast Asia, I don't know why, but they're just glad.
0: Yeah, there is more care for that. And
2: yeah.
0: And, yeah, I'm not sure what changes it. I'm not sure what where we're headed in the future, whether it's the I've got to get mine mentality or not appreciating. I mean, there are times when people will have, you know, great inheritances that come their way, or perhaps they haven't had to pay for school because their parents have, you know, made enough money that they can say, don't worry, you know, we'll put you into private school, or I'll make sure to pay for your post-secondary, all those things. And I don't know, is it the value of money in that way? I mean, I don't know if that enters into the conversation, because I don't believe younger generations have as much to know or to, you know, to kind of hold in their hands when it comes to the value of money.
2: Yeah. I mean, to me, like I said, I think it's a lot of it's a cultural thing, because I know, like I said, what I was going back on, but I mean, you see a lot of, a lot of couples nowadays, when their parents get older, I haven't got time to go see my mom or dad in a, you know, only time we're out in the hospital, that kind of stuff. You know, we'll go up and see them later. A week goes by, 2 weeks go by, they're still sitting there wondering, like, where's my kids? And I notice that, like I said, a lot of different places around the world, people come here. They're not like that. And I'm not trying to put no one down. It's just, they're not like that. It's just funny how it works.
0: Yeah. Rick, thanks for the call.
2: All right.
0: Got to take a break. We're talking happiness, basically. And let me get to the how happy are you. Got an 8, got a 7, got a 5, but I'm hoping to be an 8 by the weekend. All right. Got somebody else who says I'm a 10. Don't have any lower numbers. So at least that's good. All right. Not a lot coming in as to why those numbers are there. 519-643-2222. Canada did come in at 18 in the world happiness rankings, and it's not top 10. It did beat the United States, but when we look at that happiness, I pointed to, and this is where this part of the conversation has come from, the countries that are there, and a lot of people will hate me bringing this up, but the countries that are at the top, Finland, Denmark, Iceland, Sweden, Netherlands, look at their tax structure there. They pay a lot in taxes, but that those taxes are used to care for their society. And maybe we don't spend money well, and I don't know. Maybe that's the issue, but they've got some things down to a science. And when you ask somebody from, say, Finland or Sweden, hey, you know, what do you think? I remember sitting in a hockey dressing room 27 years ago, with Tommy Albelin talking about Sweden and how he couldn't wait to get back there. Not because Canada was awful, but because Sweden was better. This is London Live. What are your thoughts on where happiness sits in Canada right now? 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
19: This is London Live. My name is Mike Stubbs. We have heard from the Ontario government that they're going to address something that has existed for a long time. Have you heard this one before? We have overcrowding in our jails. Elgin Middlesex Detention Center is a prime example. We know that we've had four individuals to a cell, and we have had countless people who have said, you can't sustain this. You can't. Freedom of Information Act has shown that we have had lockdowns in one unnamed jail in the province 2,000 times in a calendar year. That was in 2025. 2,000 plus times. There are still only 365 days in a calendar year. So the Ford government has stated that they are going to make changes. They have stated that they plan to create 6,000 jail beds by 2050. The Ford government is not going to be in power in 2050, but at least this is something. This is a 15-year plan. And that right there is promising, sure, but is it a solution to what is going on? Right now, we have guards and security officials in those jails who have either too much on their plate, who have absenteeism, and we don't really know what to do about it, because working conditions are less than ideal by the accounts that have gone into what the ministry has looked at. So Is this going to make a difference? Is this something that is going to work? Well, we can ask someone who has dealt with this for a very long time. And that is Kevin Egan from Kevin Egan Law. And we had a chance to sit down with Kevin and get his thoughts on the plans that have been proposed by the province.
4: Well, I guess my initial reaction is that it's a good thing that they're doing something to address the overcrowding in our jails. It's, I would suggest, a little too late. You know, there's violence happening every day in these jails because they're so overcrowded and full of stress and you know, absenteeism from the guards. All of those things are interfering with the true purpose of the jails, which is to create an environment where people can successfully rehabilitate and reintegrate.
19: When it comes to, you mentioned absenteeism of guards, tell us what that means from a legal perspective, because we always hear that there are staffing shortages. Would that be the same thing?
4: Well, it's similar. They don't have enough staff in their full complement, but that also contributes to people booking off sick, because the jails are so overcrowded, they're so stressful, that these correctional officers are feeling it. And they roll over in the morning and they go, I don't want to go into work today. It's just too stressful. So they book off, or they're off on because of PTSD, because of what they've witnessed, all those kinds of things. So it just perpetuates the cycle where now prisoners can't get out of their cells because there's not enough staff to supervise them. So they spend, you know, 48, 72 hours locked inside the cell with two or three other people when the cell was originally designed to hold just one. So that leads to further violence and just makes everything worse. What would be better is if they spent money on programming so that you don't have all these people in this revolving door system where they go into a jail, they're treated like garbage, they come out thinking they're garbage, and they don't care what happens. They end up back in jail with no respect for authority, and the cycle just continues. If they spent some time, early on especially, in making these people feel like, maybe I do have some self-worth, maybe I do need to change the way I'm doing things, and provide them with the programs and other assistance they might need to successfully rehabilitate and reintegrate. And the other thing they should be looking at is, this is 2026. We have all sorts of technology out there, ankle bracelets, things that can allow prisoners to maintain their family life, to

0: see Doug Ford saying, well, we want to make people answerable for the for their offenses, and that's fine, except that it approaches on vindictiveness instead of taking a more scientific approach to crime and punishment.
1: Kevin Egan joining us from Kevin Egan Law. As we look at the proposed changes, these would play out over 15 years. Kevin, help us out here. I mean, going through law school, do you not hear that our system is about rehabilitation? Isn't that what it's supposed to be about?
0: Yeah, that's it's right in the legislation. The Correctional Services Act, Section 5, says that's the purpose of the ministry, is to create an environment for successful rehabilitation and reintegration, and they just ignore it. All they want to do is punish people, and that's a knee-jerk reaction. It's sort of a visceral reaction to crime. But if you look at other models in Scandinavian countries, for example, they don't have the same recidivism that we have in Canada or the United States. We're too much built on that model of the United States, where they incarcerate more people than anywhere else in the world, fortunately. And we're running pretty close behind them. It doesn't make sense. It's really a self-defeating system.
1: So the idea that we see in a lot of the proposed legislation that, don't worry, we'll be adding thousands more beds, that may not be what the system needs.
0: No, it's a very pessimistic view. If they added more programs and offered more programs in the community for kids when they start to go off track, to help them to not be raised in poverty or in families with alcohol problems and drug addictions, then we might see less need for more beds in jails.
1: Yeah. And again, that's an approach. The headline always works. We're going to be tough on crime. And that tends to work all over the place when you're not paying attention to the actual story, when you're not paying attention to the actual situation. You've outlined how different it is. Finally, at EMDC, has anything changed? Has anything improved or has it deteriorated? Where would you put that?
0: Yeah, I don't think anything has changed. Certainly nothing for the better. They are opening up that facility that was designed for weekends to house more people. But again, that's just perpetuating this same cycle. What they should be doing is giving these people a chance to prove themselves in the community to and improve themselves in the community.
1: Kevin, really appreciate your thoughts on this. Thanks so much for making time for us.
0: Okay, it's my pleasure.
1: That is Kevin Egan from Kevin Egan Law. Just his thoughts on the proposed 6,000 beds, where it's just finding new places for people to go. Okay, what are we doing to try and rehabilitate? And Kevin says, difficult, I realize, because you can't paint with one brush. You're going to have people who, they're going to be in jail. That's just them. That's their lot in life. Those are their decisions. But Kevin made a really important point, saying if you're told you're garbage, you're going to eventually believe you're garbage. You're going to act like garbage. But if we can find a way to get away from that, you're going to find a lot of people who want to get away from that. That needs to be in the plans. I don't hear it. This is 980 CFPL.
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2: We're going to start September warm and humid, just like today, with light rain this afternoon to end August and this evening as well. Tonight, chance of showers still there, and the humidity very high, and so is the humidex value. 21 degrees, the overnight low. That's a start. 29 tomorrow with 37 on the humidex end, a mix of sun and cloud. When the sun comes out, it'll just fuel the muggies with a chance of showers or a thunderstorm. Wednesday, partly sunny, less chance of a shower, but still very humid and very warm, 30 degrees. Thursday, cloudy, chance of showers, 27. It's kind of the way it goes this week. Tonight's low 21.
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10: This is London Live. My name is Mike Stubbs. We have an opportunity right now to talk about something that you may have run into, because it seems like this is happening a little bit more. And with it happening a little bit more or more often, it's something that you kind of get confused when you hear about it, because you think, oh, okay, yeah, but I've been collecting loyalty points from this place or on this card, and I've been doing it for a long, long time. And now, you know what, I'm going to redeem some of those. And you go and you find, I thought there'd be points to redeem. I thought there'd be things happening. I thought I'd have opportunities. I've put lots of money on this card. I've spent lots of money at this store. Joining us right now to talk about this is Jennifer Matthews, Chief Executive Officer with Better Business Bureau, serving Western Ontario. Jen, how are things this afternoon?
11: Well, they're nice and sunny. It's a beautiful day to see the sunshine.
10: Yeah, through the window, the day is great. Not through a window, the day is a little bit chillier than that. We've been dealing with loyalty points for a long, long time, and they must be a great incentive for people to shop in certain places or use certain cards. Otherwise, they would have dried up a long time ago.
11: They are. I'm a big user of loyalty points and collector, and I know lots of other people who are. It's a fantastic way for locations to engage their customers and have return customers and have them dedicated to your store or business. But you're right when you were saying some people go, they're so excited because they've been saving their points for a long time, and now they're ready to buy something big. And I've done that myself. and they go to use the points, and their point account has been drained or is drastically reduced. And earlier this week, I was speaking in Windsor and spoke to a gentleman who had this happen with one of his loyalty cards. And so we talked about it, and I shared with them some of the ways that this happens, because obviously people want to know what happened, how do I prevent it from happening again, and what are my next steps. So what happens sometimes is that the scammers, the fraudsters, look at ways to break into your account. So it's a data breach somewhere, it's a password leak, and then they take over your account and drain the points that way. It can be something, I'm not sure if you receive them, but you can get emails to say, click here to gain 10,000 extra points. And it's not an actual email from that company that is offering the loyalty points. When you go to log in, you've now handed over your credentials to the scammers and fraudsters, and it's come through a phishing scheme that way, through your email or through your text messages. It's very exciting. You want to click because it's a limited time offer. But when you enter your details, of course, you've opened yourself up to the opportunity for scams and fraud. The other thing to be aware of then is, like many people, we often use the same password across multiple platforms. That's not best practices. That's not good cyber hygiene, but we know it's something that people do. So now you've given out a password that could be linked through your email for other platforms and other opportunities for loss. So some of the things we then encourage is, when you've noticed this breach and this loss, change your passwords across the board and not to the same password. Monitor your credit to make sure that they haven't had access to your financial institution, and just contact the loyalty offering organization to lock down your account as well.
10: Great tips all around, because I think we can zero in on just how simple it can be for somebody to say, I just use the same password for everything, because remembering all the passwords, I mean, if you go through a password generator right now, you're going to get more characters and lowercase and uppercase letters, and you think, I can't deal with it. I'll never get into whatever it is I'm trying to log into, because the password is so complex. It won't work. And so we have those favorite passwords, but it can be that simple that if one gets corrupted or compromised, it'll be tried enough places that it might actually get you into something like loyalty points or whatever account it happens to be.
11: It is possible. And think about how many accounts are linked then to your one email. So how many, once your email has been breached, what is the opportunity to open up for other frauds and scams? That's the other reason why, although it can be frustrating, why you would start to use multi-factor authentication when you log into an account. So although it's another step, and you just want to get into your account, having that multi-factor, two-factor authentication, perhaps some biometrics, my fingerprint works on my laptop, your face works on your phone, things like that, those are always added layers of protection.
10: Jennifer Matthews joining us, Chief Executive Officer, Better Business Bureau, serving Western Ontario. And I know that sometimes TV shows and movies will say, yeah, but the whole face thing, I see somebody knocking someone unconscious and then using their face. Yeah, that's, I don't know that we have to worry too much about that. People in movies and TV shows get knocked unconscious a whole lot more than the rest of us. I don't know how many times has anyone been knocked unconscious in their life. Raise your hand if it's more than five. And I don't mean by yourself, because we can do it to ourselves very easily. I mean by somebody else. Okay, so when it comes to these loyalty points scams, when we're looking to use this, is it incentive for us to use it maybe a little bit more often than we do, just to maybe keep better tabs on some of those accounts?
11: Well, you think if you're banking points and you're up to, oftentimes I'll use a redeem points at $30, $40, $50 redemption in different places. But if you've got it banked, what is your potential for loss? If you've banked $30 to $40, it's a substantial amount of money, but not like if you've banked 400 or 500, which I know some people do as they're waiting to use them for that desired item that they don't want to use their cash for. So you have to just think about that risk reward. What are you leaving in there? Are you comfortable leaving that amount of money? Because that's really what it is to you. And so we do encourage maybe a little bit more frequent use so that your potential for loss is less.
10: Excellent. Jennifer, thank you so much for the time this afternoon.
11: You're welcome, Mike.
10: That is Jennifer Matthews, Chief Executive Officer, Better Business Bureau, serving Western Ontario, because you do run into that where somebody thinks, all right, I got all these loyalty points, and then you find out that they've been drained or some have been taken, and sometimes things will change. Look at Air Miles changed the way that they were doing things. You got to pay attention to all of that, and that's where some of the confusion can come in, because when you get an email from somebody claiming to be from a company that you might have a rewards card with, it's, hey, wait a minute, I know I'm supposed to be watching out for you guys. This could be a scam, and you've got to look very carefully. And one of the best things you can do is hover over that email address and then make sure that it doesn't come with exactly what those password generators have, all kinds of mess, just lowercase numbers, uppercase numbers, characters, because that typically means that email address, that's not coming from the company. They would never create that. They own their own email addresses. They own their own web domain, and they try and make it as simple as possible. The other thing that you can do, and this is maybe the best one, and Jen has talked about this before, if you do get an email and it says, hey, click here for 10,000 points, don't do that, but contact them, because there has to be a way for you to contact them, whoever they are, on a phone. And so you can say, yeah, this looks good, but it also looks a little too good to be true. I'd like to take advantage of this, but I also don't want to get scammed. So find the contact, call, make sure that they are actually doing email blasts and saying, hey, you can get 10,000 points this way. That's the safe way of doing it. Don't just click. I think we've learned that by now. Don't just click. We hear all the time from OPP and London Police Service that 10-2 method. If you see something and you think it's a scam, it's wait 10 minutes and talk with two people about it and then try and figure it out. And you might think, yeah, looks a little fishy. I would love to have it, but it looks a little fishy. So maybe not. Just tips to keep us safe and make sure that nothing gets compromised, because it can happen so easily. They catch us at a busy time and you're just, oh, yeah, I'll click here, whatever, sure, okay, this. And next thing you know, you've given information that you really wish you hadn't handed over. Let's take a break. This is London Live on 980 CFPL. Everybody's working
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24: Good evening at 6 o'clock from the 980 CFPL newsroom. I'm Mike Hodges. The gloomy, rainy conditions in London will continue heading into the evening. As of this hour, London remains under Environment Canada's special weather statement. More than 50 millimeters of rainfall in total is on tap. Potential thunderstorms in the evening could also offer some relief before remaining humid overnight. Temperatures will drop to a low of just 21. Tomorrow it'll get up to a high of 30, but feel closer to 40 with the humidex. Middlesex County OPP say a head-on-two vehicle crash east of London has claimed the life of one individual. Emergency services responded to Dundas Street near Fairview Road just after 1 o'clock last Wednesday afternoon. OPP say a transport truck and an SUV had collided. A 40-year-old London man driving the SUV was hospitalized with life-threatening injuries and later died. The driver of the transport truck wasn't seriously hurt. Police continue to investigate. Provincial police have laid dozens of charges after seizing more than 6.5 kilograms of illicit drugs and firearms as part of a multi-jurisdictional drug trafficking investigation. In January of this year, OPP launched an intelligence-led investigation into suspected drug trafficking in southwestern Ontario. They identified two separate criminal networks operating independently, one primarily in the Brantford area, and another in London and on the Oneida Nation of the Thames Settlement. Four locations in Brantford were searched on July 7th, and search warrants were executed at a home in London and the Oneida Nation of the Thames Settlement earlier this month. The estimated street value of the drugs is over $900,000, and the estimated street value of the stolen property is more than $100,000. OPP say the quantity of fentanyl seized represents roughly 65,000 potentially lethal street-level doses. Three of the seven people charged are from London. In total, they've been charged with 64 offenses. Republicans and members of the Trump administration have fanned out across U.S. news stations to make the case for American tariffs on Canada. U.S. Treasury Secretary Scott Bessent accused Prime Minister Mark Carney of turning trade talks into what he called a political shouting match. Republican Representative Andy Harris of Maryland suggested to far-right broadcaster Newsmax that the U.S. should make Alberta the 51st state. And Canada's last captive whales are set to leave the country today as the six belugas from Marineland are headed to two aquariums in the U.S. The closed Niagara Falls tourist attraction is up for sale, and the park has said it's running out of money and can no longer care for its animals. Once today's journey is complete, Marineland will have shipped 30 belugas and 4 dolphins over 6 moves to 5 different aquariums in the largest collective relocation of captive whales the world has ever seen. The whales and dolphins have moved to Shedd Aquarium in Chicago, SeaWorld locations in San Diego and San Antonio, Georgia Aquarium in Atlanta, and Oceanographic Valencia in Spain. I'm Mike Hodges. 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
10: This is London Live. My name is Mike Stubbs. Everybody's looking for higher ground, absolutely. But what we're seeing in terms of heading higher is unfortunately something like household food insecurity trends. We've got CCHS data and we've got CIS data that keep a very close eye on these things, and they have put out a new graph, and it kind of talks about where we're heading, and it looks back through 2005 to 2023, and then you look at the rises recently, and we've got numbers that just keep going up and up, and it's not like they're reaching higher ground. They're just getting higher. So in order to understand these a little bit better, we have enlisted the help of Glenn Pearson of the London Food Bank. Glenn, thanks so much for being here today.
3: Oh, it's good to talk to you, Mike.
10: Glenn, let's talk a little bit about food insecurity. How do we define that?
3: Well, food insecurity is when people don't have enough of the means to be able to feed their family a nutritious set of meals. So that's basically what it is. And what we're learning now is the highest increase we've had at the food bank, for instance, is working people. So it's now reached the point where it's not just people on social assistance or whatever, but people who are working now, and it's primarily due to the cost of housing. They have trouble affording everything, so they're coming to food banks more often. That's real food insecurity because they're trying to pay for their own way through life, and they need help in order to be able to do that.
10: Yeah, you think about it. I mean, $1,000 used to get the apartment that somebody is now paying $1,700, $1,800, $1,900, $2,100 for in some cases, depending on where they're living. That, you know, $700, $800, $900, $1,100, that can go a long way. You take that away, it comes out of the budget, and how does it not reach into what you would spend on groceries? It's kind of frightening looking at it from kind of that side by side, isn't it?
3: Well, when you look at the graph that we put out today, it's on Facebook, people going, or social media, they can go and look at it. It took off in 2022. It was like a rocket ship going up into space. It's unbelievable when you look at it. And that's prior to tariffs, right? So we can't blame this kind of stuff on tariffs. Recently, the food banks met with the federal cabinet and with the prime minister, explaining what our difficulties were. We shared data. It turned out that we were sharing roughly the same data. And what they have concluded and what we have concluded is Right now, 22% of the country is food insecure. By 2035, that number will be 30%. So a third of Canadians will be food insecure within 9 years. So we're not going the right way on this, in spite of, you know, things going well for some. For a lot of Canadians, it's not. And how are we going to cope when it's up at 30%? How will food banks cope? How will families cope? I have no idea.
10: Astronomical numbers, because if you look at that exact same graph that Glenn is talking about, and again, find it on Facebook, you can find it on Glenn's personal Twitter or X account, but if you go back to 2005, yes, there was food insecurity, but Glenn, the number you're looking at is 8.4%, down to 8.3%. There was a little rise for a while that took us almost through another, more than a decade, where it was just over 10%. And then you just see, like you call it, a meteoric rise where it's jumping up and showing no signs of slowing down. Do we have the variables that we put into the equation that say, okay, this is why? Or do you really call on what you've pointed to? A lot of it does come down to those living costs and the housing costs.
3: I mean, the number one reason for food insecurity being as high as it is housing. But the other thing you have to remember, that the two most vulnerable segments of the population being kids and seniors, we're seeing a great rise in both of those. And we don't expect kids to go to work and do all that kind of stuff, right? So it's hitting all of the population at all the different ages. And the most vulnerable, being the oldest and the youngest, are the ones who are being hit the hardest. So there's all sorts of research being done on this, Mike. And what you're hearing about it almost across the board, it doesn't matter your ideology or your political persuasion, there's a general agreement across the board that we're in serious trouble when it comes to food insecurity. What we can't seem to find are solutions. But it's been, in my whole time at the food bank, in my 40 years there, I've never seen such agreement as I do right now about the seriousness of the situation. But it feels like we're farther away from answers than we ever have been.
10: Glenn Pearson from the London Food Bank joining us as we talk about food insecurity and some of the numbers that have been put out. Glenn, how does it make you feel that everybody is in agreement at this point? Is that in a way comforting, or is that in a way, wow, we're at pretty uncharted waters here?
3: I think it means, at least for me, and I'm just trying to be honest, I've been a food bank director for a long time, I think it's about all of us. We all think it's terrible what has happened to kids, one out of four kids, you know, all that kind of stuff about food insecurity, about homelessness. And yet we're leaving it to the government to fix it or somebody else to fix it. Those groups do have strong roles to play, but we don't seem to be upset enough about it. And yet we know that kids are going hungry in our own community. We know the food bank is feeding a tenth of London. We know that. And I think we don't feel disturbed enough about it to be able to speak up to policymakers and to others. Right? Groceries, the price of groceries needs to come down, right? People need to be helped on ODSP, right? There's people that are working out there but making minimum wage and they can't afford to live. People need to make decisions around that, but we're not upset enough about it to do anything about it. So I don't think it's just about government. They read the tea leaves, and if people aren't upset enough, they probably are not going to do much about it. And that's the despair people are feeling. It's going up and up and up, and there's no sign that it will be relieved at all in the future.
10: And it's not like you can knock on a door and make somebody upset or make somebody concerned or make someone care. You can't do it that way. Is it something that you can see happening in any other way?
3: Well, it's not just here in Canada. It's in Europe. You know, it's in the United States. It's here in parts of South America and also in wealthier parts of Asia like Taiwan. Something has happened in the past. You know, our wealth was associated with our wage, where we worked and what we did. And if we weren't working or we couldn't work, there were social supports to help us. Now our economy is based upon our assets, not our wage. So as a result, you've got many people in this country that are doing well. They've got a house, maybe a cottage, two cars, nothing against all that. People can have all of that. But it also means that more and more Canadians now are unable to afford rent. Even though they're getting a wage, they can't afford it. The standard of living, the cost of food, how much they pay for rent, it can't be done. They're not making enough money. That's what has changed. So it's become an asset-based economy as opposed to a wage base. And it just all got screwed up after that. So that means it's winners and losers. And when you look, I've got lots of graphs, Mike, but when you look at some of the ones I have, the gap between the rich and the poor is the widest it's ever been in decades.
10: And it's so interesting to hear you talk about that. And that lays it out in such a clear picture. It isn't about wages. It is about assets. And not everybody has assets. Therefore, you're scrambling. I mean, it's survival stuff, isn't it?
3: Yes, we have a son that's 29 and twin daughters who are 25, and they were all out working away, but they couldn't afford rent, so they're all back home. Isn't that something? And they're all working. So that's just what it's like. Our kids that do not have the opportunities that we did, they don't ever see themselves owning a home. Whereas when I was their age, I always thought I would own a home eventually. They just don't see that anywhere in the future. That's what's changed. And it's leading to a mood change in the country, too, that's pretty somber. And we're getting worried about our kids. And that's right.
10: Well, maybe that's the ripple that kind of snaps us into more of an attentive state. Glenn, really appreciate you taking the time to share the numbers with us and share your thoughts with us this afternoon.
3: You're always so great at bringing these things out, Mike. These are great questions we all have to ask ourselves, and you're the best at just getting us to do that. So thank you.
10: That is Glenn Pearson from the London Food Bank. You can check out that graph, London Food Bank's Facebook page, if you want to see it. 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
10: This is London Live. My name is Mike Stubbs. Lots happening in a new report that has come out that does echo what municipalities have been saying about certain things. And in this case, it is a portion of housing, and it is subsidized housing. We've had municipalities saying, look, there are things we just can't continue to fund, and yet we're being forced to continue to fund them to a greater extent than you might think. If you have a partnership on something, what's the best partnership? What is it? Let's say you've got three people involved in a partnership. What's a fair partnership? 33.3%, right? Yeah. Yeah, sure. You take a third. I'll take a third. You take a third. We got three thirds. We got a whole. Works. Well, according to a new report from the Financial Accountability Office, that's not what we're seeing when you split up responsibility for subsidized housing between the federal government, the provincial government, and municipalities. We had a chance to sit down and talk with Alexi White, Director of Systems Change at Maytree. Here is Alexi on just how large a report like this is when it comes across Alexi's desk when compared to, well, let's say other reports that come across Alexi's desk in similar ways.
7: So we have been looking at this issue for quite some time, and the FAO report adds to what we already know about the problem with the lack of subsidized housing in Ontario, the crisis of homelessness in Ontario. We've seen an increasing number of groups looking at this from various angles. And so the FAO, I think, has a very important role in shining light on the funding side of why we're seeing the housing crisis that we're seeing around us in Ontario. And so I think when we layer all these things together, we just the picture is starting to emerge that particularly the Ontario government is just not investing the way it needs to if we want to solve these problems.
10: Well, let's dive into this. You mentioned something right there, that the Ontario government needs to be investing more money if we want to solve these problems. What kind of maybe a gap are you seeing between the number of people needing to make use of subsidized housing and what we are seeing in terms of funding?
7: Yeah, so one of the things the FAO does very well is it catalogs how many people are in need of some kind of subsidized housing. This could be some kind of supply, like a social housing spot. It could be a housing benefit, like through the Canada Ontario Housing Benefit. There's a whole bunch of different ways the government can provide this kind of support. But at the end of the day, they're saying over 1 million households in Ontario need some kind of subsidized housing, and we're only providing it to a little over 300,000 a year. So you can see there's a gigantic group of households across Ontario, a growing group of households that have demonstrated need for some kind of help in ensuring that they can either afford housing because they're currently unhoused or are just precariously housed now and are paying more than what is considered affordable. And we just don't have the size of programs or the variety of programs to help all of those people.
10: Yeah, and that's kind of the really sad thing right there. And I think we sit back and say, wow, that's too bad. We're going to get to maybe what can happen in order to address that. We're talking right now with Alexi White, and Alexi's the Director of Systems Change at Maytree, and we're looking at an FAO report, so from the Financial Accountability Office, that is looking at subsidized housing programs in Ontario. So if we look at the breakdown as to where the money is coming from for these programs, does it come from all three levels of government?
7: So it does come from all three levels. The federal, provincial, and municipal governments all have a role to play. But one of the things that the FAO notes and that we've known for a long time, and you can't talk very long to a municipality without them reminding you, that the burden of low-income housing and homelessness has very much for a long time fallen on our municipalities. And they are the least able from a fiscal capacity perspective, from a revenue-raising perspective, to be able to find the money to deal with this crisis. And there are maybe some early glimmers that is starting to change. But even in the FAO's projections into the future, we're seeing the municipalities expected to pick up well over 50% of the cost of all of these housing subsidy programs, and really the federal and provincial governments only kind of dipping their toe into helping out. The federal government also outspends the provincial government quite substantially. So the province is only contributing about, on average over the last 20 years, maybe about 10% of spending on subsidized housing is from the Ontario government. And that has been as high as 20% sometimes, but really no higher than that. So it's always been a laggard and continues to be a laggard. And as a percentage of the budget, I think this is important. I mean, the amounts of money we're talking about are quite small. The Ontario government's spending about $200 million a year. That's about 0.1% of the provincial budget for all subsidized housing programs. So you can see that there's just a long way for us to go.
11: Yeah, especially I don't know if we started to rank things where subsidized housing would wind up in that ranking, but 0.1% sounds awfully tiny, especially let's go over those numbers again. You said municipalities are responsible for roughly 50% or over 50%, depending on where the projections go, and the provincial government is kicking in right around 10%, has only been as high as 20%. Is that the way that things are supposed to go, or is there even a rule book for something like this?
7: Yeah, I mean, there isn't really a rule book. Obviously, the municipalities have been telling the province that this is unsustainable for quite some time. And I hope that message is landing. And maybe that's why we are seeing these numbers increase slightly. The province was as low as 5% of all funding during the pandemic, and it's crept back up to closer to 10. But again, nowhere near that high we've seen of 20% in the past. And if you wanted to, you know, if you looked at this as an equal partnership, you'd expect to see, you know, more like one third. And we've never been there. Like going back, you'd have to go back before this report, which catalogs back to 20 years ago, back to 2004, to be able to find a time when the province and federal government really stepped up at that level.
11: And that's something that, again, I think people are going to sit back and scratch their heads over. So if we look at things like housing strategy programs, sometimes we'll get the national housing strategy and we'll think, okay, here we go. Or the provincial government will come out with anything. Are we seeing anything there that provides any glimmer of hope that we've got something coming down the street pretty soon? Or what are you finding there?
7: So the National Housing Strategy is a very large strategy that is trying to do a lot of different things. And this report is really only looking at that low-end housing subsidy world. So there are a lot of things that are happening in housing policy, and some of these are provincial, some of them are municipal, some of them are federal, that are maybe related to building more market housing, right? Maybe it's about infrastructure for municipalities so that we can build more, single detached homes or apartment buildings or condos or whatever it may be. This is specifically looking at those families that need help because their housing is unaffordable. And when you zero in on that part of the national housing strategy, you find that there's actually just not very much there that is moving the needle. So it is helping. We are seeing the federal and provincial governments chip in a little bit more. But when you look at it on an inflation adjusted basis over the last 20 years, when you consider that Ontario's population has grown by 25% since 2004, the amounts of money we're spending are actually less than they were 20 years ago, once you account for those things. So, these announcements are great. It's good to see more money pouring in. But from a historical perspective, we are way behind where we need to be.
11: Alexi White, Director of Systems Change at Maytree, joining us as we look into the housing report on, in this case, some housing that would fall into the subsidized housing category from the Financial Accountability Office. Alexi, before we let you go, anything else strike you from this report that you went, oh, look at that?
7: Yeah, the projections for how many more people are going to be helped as a result of some of these new programs that the federal and provincial governments are investing in are actually quite modest. The FAO is projecting that only about 8,000 more households are going to be helped by 2027-28. And at the same time, we're going to have 10 times that many households fall into needing some kind of support. So it's not just about, you know, why are we in the mess we're in today? When we look forward 3 years, there's not a lot of good news. And so it's very hard to see how when, you know, the municipalities are saying homelessness is going to double in the next 10 years if we don't do something, when the FAO is saying the current levels of spending are only going to help maybe another 8,000 households across all of Ontario, something's got to change. Something big has to change.
11: And obviously that has to change at the provincial level or the federal level in order to have some kind of impact on what you have been talking about and what this report has outlined. Alexi, thank you so much for the time today.
7: Absolutely. Thanks, Mike.
10: That is Alexi White, and Alexi is the Director of Systems Change at Maytree. Let's take a break. This is London Live on 980 CFPL.
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1: You betcha. Good evening. We're here. It's a Monday all over again. Man, it's back. That weekend was quick. It's 6:32 schools here along with Thielen. Employmentlawyer.ca. Reach out to Thielen anytime with any issues you're having at work, as you know. He was here with us last Monday as well, so we're going to keep it going where we left off. Lots to get through, by the way, to reach out to Thielen after the show or anytime. Email address is help at employmentlawyer.ca, the number to go with 1-855-821-5900. I'll get those out throughout the half hour, so no worries. We'll get them more. And I want to remind you as well, like every other Monday, pretty much, it's a live call-in show, so we're ready to go here. At 6:33, we got lots of time to get your calls on air. How do you do it? Simple, man, simple. That is 416-870-6400. That is how you do it. So bring it on. We got lots of time to talk about your issues in the workplace. Don't hold back. You might be getting some misinformation. You might make a misstep, but at least talk to Thielen here and now to clear that up. A couple different topics on the way. We're going to get to temporary layoffs because we didn't have time last week to get to that one. If we have time, we'll move into rights of part-time employees. But what is this headline you handed me, Thielen? There's things going on at Uber. Uber's doing some layoffs. What? They customer support. They have customer support at Uber? Okay. How does that look? What's going on?
2: So the news is that Uber's announced layoffs and they're going to be laying off approximately 10% of what they call their community operations team, which it functionally is their customer service, customer support department. And they're doing that purportedly to simplify operations and to continue to embrace AI. So they are laying off quite a few people, full-time employees, and, you know, it raises two big questions, which we've been talking about quite frequently recently, unfortunately. And it's, what should employees do if they're being let go? And what are employers allowed to look at to decide who to let go?
1: Okay. And so, if you're, yeah, go ahead.
2: So I was going to say, if your employment is being terminated as a result of these layoffs or any other, you know, mass layoff, it's important that the first and foremost thing is that you need to speak to a lawyer before you sign anything. The reason you want to do that is to ensure that you're getting a full severance package, which, as we say every week, can be as much as 24 months. Depending on your age and length of service. In addition to that, right away, you want to try to gather as many documents related to your employment while you still have access to the company's system. So I'm not telling people to download everything, but things like your employment contract, which may be stored on your company email or on the company system, details related to any stock options or restricted share units that you may have been granted, well as any delayed compensation. So talking about things like a bonus plan or a long-term incentive plan. These are all things that people may or may not have as elements of their remuneration, which you are entitled to following the termination. But what's important for us to get that for you is that you have to get the documents so that we can review them and fight for them for you.
1: Is there a concern as far as this? I mean, I'm not sure, like, I thought about this before. Uber, we think of it as being an American company. I don't know if they're stationed in the Netherlands. I know there's, of course, headquarters here in Canada. So are you going to be looking at, are people going to come to you saying, well, you know, Thielen, I was let go. I want to pursue everything you just mentioned on radio on Monday, but they're telling me they're an American company and American company rules apply, blah, blah, blah. What do you say to people like that?
2: So the Ontario Employment Standards Act states that the Ontario employment law applies to everybody who performed their work in Ontario or whose work is an extension of the work performed in Ontario. So if you're a customer support agent working remotely out of your home in Etobicoke, your home in Ottawa, Sudbury, what have you, Ontario employment law has to apply. It's mandatory. So, and in fact, the legislators, the Ontario Provincial Parliament, went as far as prohibiting employers from contracting out of or first from saying that law doesn't apply. So what matters is where your primary place of work is. Understanding that, you know, you may go on work trips, whether it's for, you know, company retreats or whatever, to other countries, other provinces. What matters is your primary location of work. And if that's within Ontario, then Ontario law applies. That's true if it's an American company, if it's a Dutch company, if it's a Japanese company, or if it's a Moroccan company. You live and work in Ontario, Ontario law applies.
1: So if we flip it around, what can employers look at as far as all that's concerned?
2: So when trying to decide who to lay off in situations right. like this, there's no defined list. Our courts haven't gone that far, neither has the Employment Standards Act. But that being said, there are a number of things they can't look at, and those are all tied to protections under the Human Rights Code. So under the Human Rights Code, people are prohibited from being discriminated against in their employment on a number of grounds. The biggest ones we see: age, disability, religion, gender, family status. So that means that those factors can't be either the reason you were let go or can't play even 1% part of the reason you were let go. So if you have modified hours as a result of your disability, they can't decide to let you go because they no longer wish to accommodate your modified hours. Mm. So, well, you know, being a member of a protected class isn't necessarily a blanket protection for being let go. Employers are prohibited from, you know, choosing you to be let go as a result of your membership in one of those protected classes.
1: If I think maybe, you know, it is it's an age thing, a religion thing, disability thing, like you mentioned, even gender for that matter. How do I come to Teal and say, man, how do I prove it? I don't know right away, but

0: verbatim what's said after, within an hour of the meeting, but 3 hours later, it's general themes, and 2 years later, good luck, right? So taking those notes as contemporaneously as possible if you can't record the meeting, and getting as much evidence as we can. Sometimes it is difficult to prove, but it's important that you, one, explain that what you know the that you think it was related to your membership in a protected class and why to the lawyer right away.
1: So as far as non-discriminatory reasons, that's thing kind of got a green light as far as that goes. How does that break down?
0: Yeah, so the in terms of the non-discriminatory reason, some people like to say, well, I was there the longest, so I should have been protected, or I was, most recent, another person who's younger who gets paid less was kept and I was laid off. Those things may play a role in the unionized context where people have gone through and negotiated preemptively how, these big layoffs are going to occur, who's going to be let go in what order. But in the non-unionized context, those things are okay. It's okay to let someone go because they make more money. That's totally allowed. It's okay to let someone go in favor of somebody who hasn't been there as long because you think they're a better worker, they're more productive while at work, what have you. But as long as it could be tied, the reason for the layoff is non-discriminatory, as and it could be as simple as pulling names out of a hat. That's okay. That's an okay reason to let somebody go.
1: Is there a difference, as you said, Victoria, as you wrote down between because and with? How does that break down in the
0: Yeah,
1: explanation?
0: so that's where I was. That's what I was saying earlier. So
1: Okay.
0: being a member of a protected class isn't a blanket protection from being let go. So they can let somebody go with a disability. They can let somebody go with kids. It's not a blanket protection, but they can't let someone go because they're disabled. They can't let somebody go because they have children. That is what makes it discriminatory. It's that cause. It's the cause of it. That's the element of that is prohibited under the Human Rights Code or the Canadian Human Rights Act.
1: And I love that difference, the description between because and with. That clears up so much, I guess, for so many people. It's a good one to start. Wow, this is going to be this will be in the news for sure in the next coming weeks for sure with Uber, because it always does when they do something. So we'll be looking out for that. And our first topic, by the way, guys, when we come back from a short break, which is happening now, is going to be temporary layoffs. But we can put all that on the shelf again this week if you want to do what you did last week, and then just flood our phone lines with phone calls and get some answers from Thielen here for the remainder of the hour. 416-870-6400, Monday Night Edition, Employment Law Show. We're going to keep it going. Stay with us.
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5: 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Those are the Big Trouble traffic spots. 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
1: That's correct. 6:44, and we're ready for more. 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

0: 6400. Maybe something doesn't not passing the smell test at work. You think something's going sideways. Call us now and find out, or at least get some quick information from Thielen. Carry on that conversation after the show too. help@employmentlawyer.ca to reach out. And 1-855-821-5900. 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It's reliable. It's been used by a couple million Canadians already, and it'll give you a pretty quick idea what your severance should be in the event that you do get let go from your gig. 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Look for the severance app or severance pay calculator, and take it from there, man. 6:45. Let's go. Temporary layoffs. The market. State, we've seen a lot of things happening, temporary layoffs. It's always going on recently since it's like been a huge upswing since COVID, really. So what do employees do if their employer tells them, hey, guess what? It's a good day for you. You're going on a temporary layoff.
1: So, I mean, first and foremost, I probably sound like a bit of a broken record here, but don't sign anything. Don't just agree to it, right? You want to make sure in that meeting that you're getting whatever notice that you're being placed on temporary layoff in writing. You want to make sure that it's clear, it's unambiguous, and then you want to confirm with your employer that they're going to be filing that record of employment with Service Canada right away. Employers have an obligation to file records of employment whenever there are interruptions in earnings. So if you're being placed on a temporary layoff, you're not going to get paid anymore, then you need to make sure that that record of employment is being uploaded, you know, to Service Canada right away, and then you need to call a lawyer. You need to call a lawyer to understand what your rights are, because there are, you know, time periods in which you have to object to this before you're deemed to have accepted or acquiesced to this change.
0: Lots more to talk about. We just got started, but as promised, phone calls coming through, and they come first as well. 416-870-6400. In that regard, Maria standing by. Maria, thank you for taking the time here on a what's turned out to be a lovely Monday evening. How can we help? What's going on? There she is. Oh, Maria. Oh, we're still talking, Maria. All right. Maria, take your time. Okay. When it comes to that, you said about the meeting, people kind of have a spidey sense that, you know, they've called down to a meeting and I don't know, it's happened to me a couple times in my career, in my life. And it's just like, you kind of know what's going to happen in that meeting. You might have contemporaneous notes. You know, they might hand you some papers. Of course, they're going to do that. It's going to be a brief meeting. But as an aside, Thielen, are you safe at that point to just reach into your pocket and just kind of record the conversation on your phone just so you have everything you need backed up?
1: Yes. So you're allowed to record meetings like that. So termination meetings, layoff meetings, those types of things you're permitted to record. But that shouldn't be taken as carte blanche to record every meeting and retain every record. In the past, people who've done that, who've recorded every single meeting for whatever reason, our courts have found that that was cause. Doing so because it jeopardizes the company's, you know, internal operations, whatever their policies, their procedures, their pricing may be. But if it's related, you know, if it's that narrow scope of your ongoing employment, your rights there under, it's okay for you to record that meeting. Generally speaking, in Canada, it's legal to record any meeting that you're a part of, but it's actually a criminal offense to record a conversation that you are not a part of. So you can, if you're in the termination meeting, you can record it, but you can't tape your phone to the bottom of a desk and record a conversation you're not part of. In addition to that probably being cause, that may also be a crime for which you could go to jail for. So if you're part of the conversation, you've got the spidey sense that you might be getting terminated or laid off, it's okay for you to record that meeting. But if you're not part of it, or if it's not related to your ongoing employment, you shouldn't be recording it.
0: Again, guys, 416-870-6400. I jump the gun. I always do. I always do. The call screener hates me. Maria's standing by. Maria, thanks so much for taking the time to call us here on Monday. You've done a good thing by calling in. How can we help you?
2: Yes, I work for a large multinational company. So I work part-time and in 2017. So I signed up to work there part-time. The location is in Mississauga. Now they're moving to Hamilton. So now it's too far for me. So, of course, I am not able to go, but I still want to work. But I wonder if I would get severance paid, but I'm part-time.
0: Great question. Does it matter of distance, Thielen? What do you think?
1: So it is a matter of distance. So, Maria, how long are you currently driving to get to work in Mississauga?
2: From my home to work, 10 kilometers.
1: 10 kilometers, oh. Okay. And are you driving? Are you taking public transport? How are you getting there?
2: Driving. I'm driving.
1: Okay. And then to their new location.
2: It will be further away, much further away.
1: Do you have an idea of how many kilometers ballpark?
2: Maybe 80.
1: 80? Okay. So employers in Ontario can make some small changes to the terms of someone's employment and it not be a constructive dismissal. But when it's substantial, that then means it's a constructive dismissal, and that's when you're entitled to severance. So going from 10 kilometers to 80 kilometers, that's a big enough move that it's likely a constructive dismissal. So right now, the most important thing for you to do is to reach out and speak with a whether a lawyer or a paralegal, one of our legal representatives who will be able to assist you in navigating this, because there is a bit of a minefield. Because you know your employer may deem that you've accepted the change or acquiesced to it. Matters when you were given that formal written notice of the move, or whether it's just something you anticipate is coming. All those things you want to speak with, a legal representative, obviously privately, so that they could get all that information and talk about what your rights are going forward. But to answer your question kind of directly, that's too big of a change for it to be accepted.
2: So it doesn't matter if somebody is full-time or part-time. Does that matter?
1: No. So employees have the same rights, whether they're full time or part time, generally speaking. Where it matters, obviously, is the amount of severance you're entitled to depends on how much money you make. Right. So if we say you're entitled to 4 months pay, well, it's 4 months based on the pay you were earning when you were working part time. You're still entitled to that severance, but it just, you know, it's obviously calculated on what you earned before you were let go. So you have those same rights to be, you can still be constructively dismissed or just terminated without cause, and you still have an entitlement to severance.
2: Oh, so I'm entitled to severance. So just contact your office.
0: Yep. I'll give you the number now, Maria, and I'll repeat it throughout the rest of the show. But thank you for calling, and definitely get on it right away with Thielen. The number is 1-855-821-5900, 1-855-821-5900, and back it up with the email. How about that? help@employmentlawyer.ca. Yeah, that's a huge change, even beyond the kilometers. I know we often talk about it's a matter of time over kilometers, but if she's going from Mississauga, Thielen to Hamilton, we're talking 403 and that lovely roadway we all enjoy so much, the QEW, so there's no way that's not a constructive dismissal. That's going to be a nightmare for her.
1: Yeah, absolutely. And that kind of travel is almost always a constructive dismissal. Yeah. If it was a move from, you know, Mississauga to Brampton or Mississauga to Etobicoke, maybe not. But if it's, you know, especially considering how short her drive to work was, being 10 kilometers, that massive increase, especially for somebody working part time, right?
0: You got
1: it's different to ask somebody who works 4 6-hour shifts to increase their drive as opposed to somebody who's working 12-hour shifts.
0: Yeah,
1: right.
0: Exactly.
1: Our courts have said that just like assessing the right severance package, just like most things, it's a case by case analysis. And for her, you know, a part time employee, you know, increasing a commute by 8 times in terms of total kilometers and probably something similar in terms of driving time. Yeah, it's probably a constructive dismissal.
0: Maria, appreciate that. You still have time as well. If you want to do like Maria, call us. You still got a few minutes here to go, and that is 416-870-6400. Okay, we left off still talking about temporary layoff. Yeah, don't sign anything. Don't agree to it. Make sure you call Thielen. Well, that's it. So when do you call the lawyer? And, you know, what's the information that you'll be asking in the initial call? How much stuff do I have to get prepared, right?
1: Right. So one of the things we're also going to want to understand is what, if anything, is being provided to you while you're on this temporary layoff. Sometimes employers may offer to continue health and dental benefits. Sometimes they may say, we'll top up your EI. Maybe they've paid for, you know, some type of insurance plan on their employee's behalf. You want to understand, and it may be worth, and it's worth asking during that meeting, whether you're going to be given anything, including benefits coverage, that kind of stuff, while you were on a temporary layoff. And if they're willing to continue your health and dental benefits, whether you still have to pay for them. A lot of employees through their work have to pay for their health and dental benefits through payroll deduction. Well, if you're not working, who pays for the benefits then? Are you expected to write a check to your employer to pay for your benefits, or are they just going to turn them off? It's important that we know that. We're also going to want to look at any past employment contracts to see if there's a clause in the contract that permits it. We're also going to want to know whether this is the first time you've been placed on a temporary layoff or whether it's happened in the past, and if it happened in the past, for how long. COVID fortunately doesn't count, but if at any other point you were placed on a temporary layoff, that's something we'll want to know right during the initial call so we can kind of assess somebody's rights and what they may be entitled to.
0: Would they be entitled to other things like if they acquiesce to it, that is, if they have to, but continued benefits, all that stuff, does that factor in?
1: Well, the biggest way the benefits factor in is that's what we most commonly see is it actually changes the amount of time somebody can be placed on a temporary layoff. So if there is no employment contract or there isn't a clause that allows the employer to do it and the employee has never been put on a temporary layoff before, well, then that employee has the ability to pursue a constructive dismissal claim immediately and pursue a full severance package. However, if they agree to being placed on the temporary layoff, then we go to the Employment Standards Act. And under the Employment Standards Act, a temporary layoff can be as long as 13 weeks if nothing is provided, so no benefits, nothing like that. However, if health and dental benefits are provided while you're on a temporary layoff, then employers have up to 35 weeks to leave you on an unpaid temporary layoff, during which time you're only entitled to EI.
0: So, yeah, it's interesting because we've often talked about the whole temporary layoff scenario, whether it's been done before, and everyone's like, well, I'm thinking about it. But then, you know, I think we talked about this a week or two ago where we said, well, if you walked up to these same employees and said, you know, would you be okay with your boss giving you a 50% pay cut tomorrow? They're like, hell with that. Well, a temporary layoff is a 100% pay cut. Why would you allow that? Right.
1: That's exactly what our courts have said. In the past, our courts have said the most basic element of an employment relationship is the employee will provide services in exchange for pay. And when the employer says, we don't want those services and we're not going to pay you, they are completely, they are not in any way meeting up to, they're not letting either side meet their obligations under the contract. And that's why people are allowed to pursue a full severance package. Uh-huh. What's important is that regardless of the reason you're placed on a temporary layoff, whether the company is doing poorly, maybe they were unsatisfied with your performance, what have you, that doesn't matter. Just because the company is doing poorly doesn't mean they can terminate their employees or circumvent their rights. If you're placed on a temporary layoff, you have the right to pursue that as a constructive dismissal, with the caveat obviously being that if the company goes bankrupt, there's unfortunately limited things we can do. Ultimately, you know, you can't get blood from a stone.
0: You're going to see if I get this email answered in a minute. Here's your challenge, pal. Says Melissa, says, guys, sign my severance offer because my employer told me that if I didn't, I wouldn't get anything. I'm not getting paid. So I just use your severance calculator. It says I'm owed, ouch, another $35,000. Is there anything I can do?
1: There can be, but it's difficult. What's most important is you contact somebody right away. Our argument would be that you signed that under duress, and now that you're no longer under duress, you've had a second to breathe. The sooner that, you know, demand gets out, the litigation gets started, the more persuasive that argument is. So it's what's important is you immediately reach out to somebody so they can get the ball rolling ASAP.
0: Appreciate that, Melissa. We are done for tonight. We're back in here tomorrow, though, so we'll continue the conversation at that point. Anytime you want to reach out to Teal and they'll going forward, call him. How about that? Call his staff as well. 1-855-821-5900. help@employmentlawyer.ca. And for any other concerns, including access to the severance calculator, don't you know, just go to pocketemploymentlawyer.ca. That's it. We're back in here tomorrow night at 6:30. Enjoy the rest of your night.
3: 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The opinions expressed therein are those of the advertiser and do not necessarily reflect the views and policies of Corus Entertainment.
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6: From the National Newsroom of the Canadian Press, I'm David Augustine. Finance Minister François-Philippe Champagne will meet with his U.S. counterpart on the sidelines of the G20 Finance Ministers meeting in North Carolina this week.
7: Champagne spokesperson John Fragos confirmed in a media statement the minister will meet with U.S. Treasury Secretary Scott Bessent over the next 2 days. It's believed to be the first face-to-face meeting between high-ranking Canadian and U.S. officials since trade talks between the two nations broke down 10 days ago and gave way to an escalating tariff fight. Bessent also confirmed the meeting with Champagne in an appearance on CNBC, where he blamed the failed talks on Prime Minister Mark Carney's approach to politics. Lisa Laporte, The Canadian Press.
6: The BC Conservatives have lost another MLA from the party's ranks after the departure of Chilliwack Cultus Lake Representative Aaliyah Warbis from caucus. Warbis says she is leaving the party because of what she describes as a lack of communication and transparency from leader Carolyn Findlay since she won leadership in May. Warbis says she doesn't know if more Conservative MLAs will leave that party, but she would not be surprised if they did.
8: If there isn't frustration, I would be worried. I can only guess that it's mounting, but in terms of direct conversations and getting a feel for how people are reacting today, I have no idea. I can only just imagine.
6: She is the seventh Conservative MLA to leave the party's caucus this month, a list that also includes prominent legislators such as Peter Miliband and Bruce Benman. The committee tasked with tracking government and police progress implementing recommendations from the inquiry into the 2020 Nova Scotia mass shooting has released its third and final annual report.
9: Committee Chair Myra Freeman says more work needs to be done to address recommendations on gender-based violence, police reform, and community safety. The provincial inquiry known as the Mass Casualty Commission filed a 3,000-page report with 130 non-binding recommendations back in March of 2023. The latest report marks the end of the group's three-year mandate to monitor this work, but Freeman says many of the recommendations need long-term responses. Freeman says it's up to the RCMP and the governments of Nova Scotia and Canada to ensure that work continues on these files. Brenda Molina Navidad, The Canadian Press.
6: And skilled trades have started to become more attractive as a career option for Canadians, partly as various levels of government invest heavily in these professions, while a boom in AI creates fear over the future of many desk jobs. The CEO of Skilled Trades BC, Shelley Gray, says to look for exposure first before making the switch.
10: Getting the hands-on exposure to different trades to figure out what you are interested in. In terms of, you know, is it carpentry, is it plumbing, is it electrical? Those are all very different and different skill sets that you kind of need.
6: Gray says several institutions offer sampler or pre-apprenticeship programs to try out various trades. This is the Canadian Press. In sports, Aryna Sabalenka had a successful start to her U.S. Open title defense. Sabalenka beat Camila Osorio 6-4, 6-4 to begin her bid to be the first player to win three straight U.S. Open championships since Serena Williams from 2012 to 2014. David Schumann has joined the New York Islanders ownership group as a limited partner, subject to NHL approval. Schumann's venture capital firm and the team announced his minority investment today. The Islanders did not disclose financial terms or what percentage Schumann has. And Asia Wilson and Kelsey Plum will miss the FIBA Women's World Cup for health reasons and will be replaced by Washington teammates Kiki Ariyafen and Sonia Citron. Wilson, the four-time WNBA MVP, has shouldered quite a workload in the first part of the season for the Las Vegas Aces and needed a break to rest and get ready for the playoffs. Plum has been dealing with a calf injury for most of the WNBA season and it still hasn't 100% healed. From the Canadian Press, I'm David Augustine.
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0: Show.
1: Sure is. Hi there. I'm Drex from the Edge Radio Network covering for Ben this week. And we got a lot of stuff to talk about on the show today. One of the things that keeps popping up in my feed, and maybe you've seen this as well, and I kind of want to dive into this. And we'll do this later on in the show. I want to talk about the onslaught of AI food posters, which don't look like food. You know what I'm talking about? You've seen them on the internet. They've got this weird sort of blur, but they don't really look like food. Rice kind of looks like maggots. It's the strangest thing. So I want to dive into that at some point this afternoon and have a bit of a chat about it. Tony Chapman, host of the award-winning podcast Chatter That Matters, is going to be here at 3:30 to talk with us. Coming up in about half hour to talk to us about a bunch of different things going on, including, once again, the Lake Ontario stuff, which is back in the news again today. I know that we're trying the angles to try and get Blue Rodeo on the show. Looks unlikely for today. Maybe we'll try for tomorrow because last week when the whole Lake Ontario stuff started playing out, Blue Rodeo actually had a show booked at the RBC Amphitheater. Now, for those of you that live outside of Toronto, the RBC Amphitheater is right on the shores of Lake Ontario. It's been there for decades. It's had a few different names, but it is famously one of those places where you can go see a band in Toronto while you're overlooking the lake. It's the craziest experience. When they were on stage, I think this was Thursday night, have a listen to this and listen to the crowd when Blue Rodeo come to the part of this particular song where they mention in their lyrics Lake Ontario.

0: See? Hear that? Incredible. And that's the response. There's some other news to add to this as well. Thank you, Blue Rodeo. The other news to add to this as well. This morning, for those that live in the province of Ontario, there was a sign unveiled. Danny is producing the show for us today. Danny, jump on here. Tell me exactly where that sign is and where it is facing, because it's a massive blue sign. It says, "This is Lake Ontario forever and always." Where is it?
1: So that sign is located at 50 Point Conservation Area. It's in Winona, Hamilton, Grimsby area.
0: Okay.
1: And it's positioned along the shoreline, and it's facing toward the lake and the U.S. border.
0: Yeah. I wonder if it's visible from the U.S. side of Lake Ontario. It must be, because it looks I saw it on television. It looks massive. It's worth noting as well that there are some Crown Corps in Ontario who maybe didn't get the memo over the weekend, because Google Maps updated for American users the name of Lake Ontario to Lake America. But there are some Crown Corporations in Ontario who clearly may have their servers based in the U.S., because when you look up locations, you know when you look up a location of a store or something or an office, and you can look at a map, when you zoom out, you will see Lake America. And that's gonna annoy someone like Doug Ford, who is very vocal about this, is at the forefront. He was on American television over the weekend saying how disappointed he is by this. But then his very own Crown Corporations don't read the writing on the wall and don't read the room by going, yeah, we got to make sure that doesn't happen when they update their servers. Because that's embarrassing. You go to the Liquor Control Board of Ontario's website, LCBO, you look up a location, you can zoom out, you see Lake America. That's embarrassing. Right? Metrolinx as well, which is one of the big transportation providers in Ontario, also embarrassing for them. And look, I know it probably cannot be helped because of the way they have their website set up. But I think what we've discovered here, and Ben Mulroney mentioned this last week, is this is obviously a distraction from the Americans, from him. He wants to distract us from something. But I think this has struck a chord. I think this has struck a chord more than the Buy Canadian movement. Because when it was changing the name of the Gulf of Mexico to the Gulf of America, we were like, it was a news story, but it wasn't affecting us in any way. Now you've got an American president who's trying to change the name of a lake who has a name older than Canada itself, older than Canada and the U.S. So I just love all of the Canadians that have been coming out to speak up on this, saying, yeah, I'm not going to do it. I saw one guy, I can't remember his name. He's the guy that started the Canada's Not For Sale hats. He's released a line of Lake Ontario hats. I mean, you know, make your money while you can. People are so inherent. It's just so incredibly proud of where we're from and where we live. Maybe you're a new Canadian like me and you moved here. This is the greatest place on the earth. The fact that I can sit here in this studio, for those of you that don't know, the Ben Mulroney Show comes from the Toronto studios at Chorus. I'm sitting here right now and I'm looking out at Lake Ontario. It's right there on the other side of Sugar Beach. To be able to say that, my other show that I do on The Edge in Toronto, when I open my show now, I now say live from the shores of Lake Ontario. Because why not? Let's remind people. Because guess what? Those radio stations in Toronto, they can all be picked up by people that live in New York State. Like, people just over the border are listening to Toronto radio. So they need to be reminded of where that radio station's coming from. And guess what? All the radio stations in this city can see that lake. So we're proud of it. We're going to talk about it. It's important to us. What else are we going to cover off on this afternoon as well? I'm just scrolling through because we've got 3 hours to talk about stuff. One of the other cool things as well is, just let me find it here. I wanted to dive into something that I find pretty fascinating, and you may as well. Is this guy by the name of Joe Giswaldi. I've had him on my other show at 640 in Toronto a couple of times. For those of you who don't know, his daughter, a 27-year-old, her name is Sydney, she was in a horrific car crash about 3 years ago. And look, for those of you living in other provinces, what I'm about to tell you is likely played out in your province as well, where one of our citizens is afflicted with something that they have no control over. But what it does require is hundreds of thousands of dollars from the province to cover stuff, whether it be medicine or surgery. In this young lady's case, it is surgery. $500,000. And that surgery is not provided in Ontario. So Joe, who lives in London, Ontario, has been spending the last few weeks walking to Queen's Park. He does it in shifts because he's trying to send a message and raise money for his daughter. So I'm going to give him, hopefully, a little bit of national airtime today. Because this guy is an incredible dad. He's doing everything he can for his daughter. And I want to get his voice out there because it is not fair when Canadians are faced with horrific medical expenses. When we constantly hear stories going, oh, universal healthcare. Then there's that one story of the young kid that needs hundreds of thousands worth of dollars worth of drugs every year to stay alive, or life-saving surgery that's going to cost, you know, over $1 million. I want those things to happen. So I think giving that sort of attention to those sort of stories is a healthy thing. So when we come back, can we dive into the weirdest story of the day coming out of British Columbia, which is this just odd floating mass? I don't even know how to describe it. It's just this weird island that appeared in the middle of BC's largest reservoir. And now it's disappeared again. It's completely gone. You can best believe that there are people building conspiracy theories about this as well. If you haven't seen the video, it's the strangest thing because you can see that it is moving. It's not a solid piece of mass. It's like, you know, when you see the garbage patch in the Pacific Ocean and it kind of follows the ripples of the water? This mass was doing that in the water. This thing's got fully grown trees. It's got like undergrowth. Can we get someone to explain what it is? Yeah. We have a professor emeritus of geology and planning at U of T that's going to join us after this to describe exactly what we're witnessing. Stay there.

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8: All right, welcome back. Drex here from the Edge Radio Network, covering for Ben for the rest of this week. This is such a great story. I saw this over the weekend, and I needed to know more. And I, like someone at BC Hydro, thought this was generative AI when I first saw it. So there's a great video coming out of northern BC of this, I guess, a landmass floating in a reservoir. The story goes that there was a local fishing derby that was about to take place. A guy goes out on the water just to check everything and finds this 70 by 140 meter landmass just floating out in the middle of the reservoir. Trees, scrub, the whole thing. And BC Hydro was asked about it by the CBC, and he goes, oh, I thought it was AI when I first saw it. So did I. There's so much of it now. You don't know what's real, what is not. And I would imagine, because of the world we live in, you're going to get conspiracies about this within moments. Because what we know about this particular landmass is it's now disappeared. So where's it gone? What is it? What does it actually mean? It's such an amazing question, because I guess we don't get to see things like this in nature every single day. But I'm sure that there is a perfectly good, reasonable explanation for what is going on here. Joseph Dulo is the Professor Emeritus of U of T Department of Geography and Planning in the Department of Earth Sciences. Let's see if he can shed some light on this. Joseph, hi. Welcome to the show. How are you?
9: Well, good afternoon. Very good. Thank you. What a neat story. You know, you come across this, you're fishing on the lake, and all of a sudden you see what appears to be a landmass that hasn't been there before. Maybe you think light is refracting across the lake and you're seeing the other shoreline, but lo and behold, you float up to it and there it is, floating in the middle of a reservoir.
8: What did you think when you first saw that video?
9: It's really neat. I mean, if you do a lot of fishing on BC's big lakes, it's not surprising to come across islands, but when you're a local and you're experienced and it hasn't been there, boy, that must have been really surprising.
8: Joseph, do these types of floating landmasses have a name?
9: Well, I wouldn't call it landmass. We tend to think of landmasses as full of soil and rock, but this is definitely all vegetation. And if you know the long history of building reservoirs, not just in BC, but everywhere, oftentimes before the valleys are flooded, when the dam is completed, in the case of Williston Lake, that was 1968, not all the trees are logged off. So when you flood the valleys, a lot of that organic trash, the trees and the debris, float on the surface of the reservoir. And of course, winds and waves push all this log debris towards the shoreline. And that happens over years and years and years. So you, in effect, what you get is small pieces of nice raft building material around the shorelines. And I'm sure, quite sure that's what happened in the early days of the Lake Williston formation.
8: Yeah, do you think that these sort of, what sort of studies being done into land masses like this? Have researchers been able to set foot on them to do more research in history?
9: Well, certainly along the shorelines where the trees began to germinate and grow, folks would have seen the trees developing on these log masses. They're pretty tough to navigate by foot if you're just wandering around. But of course, these are in remote areas, so there's not a lot to study and not a lot of area that's probably affected by it. But what you get then is lake levels relatively low for many years, in this case, more than 14 years of lower lake levels. And then all of a sudden you get record high water levels and all kinds of things start floating off the shorelines. And in this case, it just happened to be a relatively large log mat full of germinating trees. And if you look at the pictures of the island, the trees are of two ages, relatively young. So we can see that they've grown over that 14-year period. And high water levels have just floated it out into the bay.
8: In your years of being sort of in this sort of line of work as an educator as an academic, have you ever seen one of these firsthand, set foot on one, studied one?
9: No. Not as big as that. No way. This is why it's quite exceptional and quite unique. In some BC lakes, you actually see natural ice dam lakes filling up with water and floating ice off the surface. So you actually get icebergs on top of the lake during high water levels. So debris being floated in reservoirs and lakes in mountainous areas is not unusual, but having a coherent rafting of logs with trees growing on top of it, that is unique.
8: Do you think that there's a bunch of earth sciences professors wanting to go look at that thing now and go find it? Because from what I understand, it was floating in the middle of the reservoir, but now it's somewhat disappeared, which probably tells us it's gone back towards the shore, right?
9: Well, all the locals know that a lake of that size is subject to very high wave energies. So one good storm and heavy waves would break it up. So that's one possibility, that it's already broken up into individual logs, or it's remained a coherent mass and it's been pushed back to shore. So Unless you're tracing it and tracking it, it's difficult to tell.
8: Wow. Thank you so much for giving us some insight onto this. It's so fascinating.
9: Yeah, it's a really fun story.
8: Joseph Deloge is the professor emeritus at UT in Department of Geography and Planning in Earth Sciences. Thank you so much. I appreciate this more than anything else.
9: That's great. Have a super day.
8: You too. Thank you, Joseph. Look, it's just it's my type of nerdiness. My type of nerdiness is there's a floating mass. What do we know about it? And look, all it usually takes is contacting some level of professor at a university. They go, well, hang on, that's what this is. Right, because you will... I haven't gone on Reddit yet, but I'm sure Reddit is probably full of conspiracy theories as to what it is. Oh, there's a Russian sub underneath it. You know, those type of people exist, right? But it's not what it is. It is a pretty regular occurring natural thing. It's just odd for us to see it in real time. And for that to be that so big, 70 meters wide by 140 meters long. And now it's just disappeared off the face of the earth. So where did it go? What can we possibly learn from it? I would imagine you might have people going up there hunting for it now. If what Dr. Deloge said to us, could it be broken up by already by storms? That could be fascinating as well, because how long would it take for something like that to build up that much mass? And then just one powerful storm could potentially break it up. If you haven't seen the video, it's all over the internet. You'll find it. I think I've watched it about 6 or 7 times. Just this landmass undulating in the water. The only thing I've ever seen anything close to that is the Pacific Ocean garbage patch, which is all of that garbage that we've dumped into the ocean, depending on which country you come from. It's just all floating sort of stuck together. So it's not unusual to see things like this. I'm just so glad that there was someone out in a boat and they're like, what is this? I should film this, because now it has become the subject of lots of discussion. But I'm glad that professors like that can dive in and go, yeah, this is pretty normal stuff. I've just never seen that or like one this big before. So I honestly wonder if there are other professors that are going to try and send out search parties to find out more about this. It could be fascinating. Let's follow this story, because that sort of nature stuff, we don't get to see all that very often. And thankfully, we have people that have studied this and teach this sort of stuff for a living that we can always ask for advice. All right, here's what we're going to do on the other side of the break. Tony Chapman is going to join us. He's the host of the award-winning podcast, Chatter That Matters. Founding partner of Chatter AI as well. A lot of stuff to talk to him about, including the renaming of Lake Ontario to United States citizens to Lake America. He has also seen that Metrolinx, Hydro One, and LCBO, three very large crown corporations in Ontario, are showing Lake America on their maps. There's also discussion about maybe, is there a lake here in Ontario called Lake Trump? Is that what we're learning? And some people want to rename that after Obama. I mean, can we name it after a Canadian? Seriously. Why does it have to be named after an American? And if you name it Lake Obama, you're just going to piss off so many people unnecessarily. It's just stupid. Don't do that. All right. Tony Chapman with us next. It's Drex from the Edge Radio Network covering for the Ben Roll Review Show. Stay there.

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1: You certainly are. I'm Drex from the Edge Radio Network, covering for Ben all this week. And I've been using that as one of my themes for all the other talk shows I do because of the Lake Ontario thing. Just to set the table on this, because I think you, me, and everyone else is just like, yeah, whatever. Say what you want, do what you want, but it's not going to mean a lick of difference on this side of the border. Unless you work for a Ontario Crown Corporation, who clearly have servers in the U.S. Tony Chapman, head of the award-winning podcast Chatter That Matters, founding partner of Chatter AI, joining us as he does every single Monday on the Ben Mulrooney Show. Hey, Tony, how you doing?
2: Fantastic, my friend. How are you today?
1: I'm doing so well. I want to play this piece of audio just to sort of get us started here. I want to take you back to Thursday night last week, the RBC Amphitheater, Blue Rodeo on stage, while all of this Lake Ontario stuff is playing out, and then this happens.

0: And you hear that crowd just scream as soon as they say, out in the middle of Lake Ontario, key lyric in that particular song, the entire crowd just absolutely roars in approval.
1: I mean, I guess that's the one silver lining of these times is we are seeing a renewed patriotism for Canada because we're being pushed around. And so we realize we're better together. So in moments like that, when you're out in the lawns, the beautiful RBC Amphitheater, I don't know if you've been down there, but it's gorgeous. And having that crowd just unite, and it's almost like fireworks are going off on Canada Day. It's fantastic. My daughter was there. She said it was amazing.
0: Yeah,
1: to be part of that.
0: And look for those that are listening to this outside of Ontario, the RBC Amphitheater has been there for decades, and it sits right on the shores of Lake Ontario. So as a band is singing that lyric, just a quick turn to the left or right of wherever you are at that venue, and you're going to see the water, aren't you?
1: Yeah, and that's one of the beautiful reasons to watch a concert in a city like Toronto. And I know every city that listens to you has their special place where you go. The music just sounds better. The energy of the crowd feels better. And a lot of that is to do with the open space. And as you said, being surrounded by Mother Nature. And I love the fact that it was so timely to mention Lake Ontario and just to see the crowd do that. I really think it's important. We start to remember, almost like we did in other times, like winning the hockey gold medal or, you know, way back to Expo 67, that this country is special and it can stay special if the people that live here believe in it. And I think this is the, as I said, the silver lining in a very orange cloud called Donald Trump.
0: You know, about a year ago, we sort of heard the words elbows up, and some people loved it, some people hated it. But here we are now with the direct attack on something that's named, specifically in this country. Do you think this has the potential to be have more of an impact on the Canadian v. America thing?
1: I think it provides a bit of a lifeline for the government in power. But the emotional element of elbows up, which is great. You know, we're not going to be pushed around by a bully. That's a great hero's journey. Everybody loves that storyline.
0: Yeah.
1: But when it impacts the food on your table, when it impacts the economic realities you're living with it, then that can quickly go against you to feeling like you've got an elbow to your head. So I think what's got to happen very quickly in Canada is if we are finding a way to distance ourselves from the United States, we're showing proof points that there are opportunities for Canada. We don't have to be that dependent, but that's got to go to my pocketbook. That has to go to my sense of financial security. If not, it's going to very quickly be political rhetoric versus my reality.
0: The other thing worth mentioning too is Ontario's Premier Doug Ford is very, very much right at the front of this. He put up a massive sign saying Lake Ontario that faces the U.S. And that went up over the weekend, and they did it. It sort of revealed it at a media conference this morning. But is it embarrassing for his own government while he is saying, "Hey, listen, this is Lake Ontario, always was, always will be," when his own crown corporations that, ultimately answer to the provincial government, Metrolinx, Hydro One, and LCBO, one's a transportation provider, one's the electricity provider, one is the liquor distribution board, all of their websites say Lake America.
1: Yeah, this is a wake-up call for all of us in Canada that we talk about trade and borders and our own identity and our sovereignty, but the reality is we're very dependent digitally on the United States. And if Google in the States abides by the presidential orders and changes it from Lake Ontario to Lake America, and most of the websites that we have take that feed in, that's the danger. I think it's a great wake-up call. It reminds us that we're serious about protecting our country and our identity. We got to be very serious about controlling our digital assets. And this is just a telling example. So yeah, of course it's embarrassing.
0: Yeah.
1: But there's a bigger thing at stake. Like our payments, our money transfers, there's so much that we're dependent on things that happen south of the border. So it just reminds us that we got to get a lot more serious about, instead of accepting things as they are and taking them for granted, taking more control of who we are and what matters.
0: Do you think those three crown corporations got a strongly worded email from the Premier's office this morning saying fix that problem on your website? Do you think that happened?
1: Of course. Yeah. I mean, it's an embarrassment. It's nobody knew it was coming. You know, it goes back, and some of your listeners go back to Y2K, when we thought all the computers would turn off and everything would disappear.
0: Oh,
1: right?
0: What a fun time that was.
1: But we just don't know digitally often what's going to happen. And what there's no doubt in my mind, everybody went home that weekend never imagining that their location on their Canadian would suddenly go from Lake Ontario to Lake America.
0: You know what, Tony? I'm going to call BS on that. I don't think we all went home like that. Because as soon as I knew that he'd asked Google to change it to Lake America, I'm like, wow, any Canadian company that holds their content on American servers is going to change to Lake America. Like, I thought about that on Friday afternoon.
1: Yeah, no, listen. And I think, you know, in all fairness, I think that's who you are. You're on top of things. But a corporation, I'm not making excuses.
0: Yeah.
1: It's embarrassing.
0: Surely someone within all three of those organizations at some stage went, ooh, we're going to have a problem here with the maps.
1: They should be. And again, I think an entrepreneurial-driven organization is very sensitive to every lever in their organization. But I think when you get into these big crown corporations, you're not really sure who's on first or second. I'm

0: access off to those servers. What would happen?
1: Yeah, we're all screwed. And we're all screwed.
0: We're all screwed. So this is why, you know, you listen to John Ruffalo and some of these Canadians out there saying, take control of our digital sovereignty. Doesn't mean a lot to a lot of people. Well, today it might.
1: Yeah. Yeah,
0: when you realize these count corporations are dependent on U.S.
1: You've got some Canadian companies. There's one with it that we use here within this organization, our text company. They are very clear to inform us on the front page of their text company that all of their servers are located in Toronto. So they use Canadian servers to conduct their business. So do you think some Canadian companies are probably going to look at that going forward and go, oh, we really need to be doing stuff in Canadian sort of service space so we can keep control of it?
0: Well, yes, but it shouldn't take this to remind us that, you know, it should be something that we've been thinking about for, you know, we're, and I don't mean this as a negative, but Canadians have had it pretty good for many years, cozying up to America, you know, the world's greatest economy, and it's been to our advantage. A lot of ways, including our free trade agreements, you know, cross border. And we can say we're very important in the United States. We absolutely are. And they're very important to us. But it's a reminder like this is you can't, if you're reliant versus important, you're running the risk of your destiny. And I think this is what we've got to come to terms with. And it's not as easy as you say of switching one server to the other. It's server capacity.
1: Right, you know, this could be the death of a business, because if a Canadian goes onto your website and they see a map of where your locations are, they're about to buy something online, and they see Lake America, they may pull out of that purchase, which could be crazy. All right, Tony Chapman's with us. He's the host of the award-winning podcast of Chatter That Matters, founding partner of Chatter AI. We're going to chat more with him next on the Ben Mulrooney Show.
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1: All right, welcome back. It's Rex here from the Edge Radio Network covering for Ben all this week. My guest is Tony Chapman, host of the award-winning podcast Chatter That Matters, founding partner of Chatter AI. We just talked a lot about Lake Ontario. I guess the next obvious thing to move on to is pumpkin spice lattes, Tony.
2: This time of the year, it's you know, one of the things I always admire Starbucks is they don't, very often organizations get bored of ideas before the consumer does.
1: Yeah.
2: New marketing team comes in, we're going to change things up. And then once in a while, you get an organization like Starbucks. Holiday season, it turns red. Fall season, the pumpkin spice latte. And it becomes sort of part of the season. It's almost like, you know, when the daylight changing time, you change your batteries. When you're going back to school, you go back to the pumpkin latte. So I think they're very good with that. And what I particularly like is getting Martha Stewart as part of it, because she would be the last person to ever really come up with the pumpkin spice latte.
1: I think Martha Stewart would hate a pumpkin spice latte. I don't think I think
2: that's the magic of it, because she kind of like, it's almost a disconnect for what they're doing. But by having her there, and, you know, she's in her 70s. She's doing so well as a spokesperson.
1: But she's cool. She's a cool 70-year-old. So young people are like, oh, it's Martha Stewart. Look at that. She's not smoking weed with Snoop Dogg. She's selling pumpkin spice lattes. It is worth noting here, Tony, you mentioned something interesting. You said many of the times brands get bored of ideas before the consumer does. And I think in this particular case, they know what they have. Because last year, in 2025, they estimate that they sold around 20 million cups of pumpkin spice latte.
2: At a premium.
1: At a premium, yeah.
2: And not only that, when you go into Starbucks, they'll have data that says, when I'm coming in to buy my drink, what percentage will go and buy a cake pop or buy pastry or invite a friend in. So the retailers, and I consider them a retailer, only survive by traffic. Traffic is their oxygen. And if you've got something that people go, oh, you know, I've been to Starbucks in a while, but I love that pumpkin spice latte. And you start getting them back into this, the season gets colder, Starbucks becomes part of your regular habit again. That's brilliant marketing. So it's not just the one-off sale, 20 million. It's that span of what does that mean in terms of additional sales at that moment and additional trips thereafter.
1: I'm more of a, and look, once again, going back to brands getting bored of things, Starbucks unfortunately got bored of the eggnog latte, which is my actual favorite, which comes out around Christmas time. So every year I just have this forlorn look on my face because they're not doing the eggnog latte again. Great. Good. Fine. Go somewhere else.
2: I'm surprised they did get rid of that, because that was popular as well. I'll tell you another interesting thing. I'd love to know the margin on both. I have to believe the pumpkin spice latte margin's through the roof.
1: Well, let me tell you. I was a barista for a while. So my sister owned a chain of coffee stores in Australia for a while. I can tell you the cost to the business, it wouldn't be any more than a dollar. So the cup is probably the most expensive part of the drink.
2: I mean, that's great insight. That's great knowledge. But it's the perception of value that you get out of it, and the ability to either capture a premium price or drive that traffic. And so, I think taste and flavor extensions, sometimes you overdo it. I would argue that the chip category is overdoing all these new flavors.
1: Is that why we see, and I know this is a thing, is that why we see so many products end up in the likes of HomeSense, because they try and launch a particular chip product in North America and it doesn't really work out for them. So they got this massive warehouse full of product that they just need to on-sell to HomeSense to get rid of.
2: Well, that was the origins of the dollar store. That's where the graveyard was, until they realized the dollar store was outselling a lot of the major other retail categories. And that's what it is. You have to get that product out, and you have to get it out before it expires. And that's where you do it, because the stores go, okay, thank you. I took that in. It didn't sell. I'm sending it back.
1: Yeah.
2: And that's a massive risk for an organization. So when they launch these products, they hope that they sell through and they don't have that problem. The other thing we'll talk about is cannibalization. If I'm going to go in and buy a bag of chips and I decide I'm not going to get my sweet chili hate, I'm going to get the Messi's flavored Lay's.
1: Yeah.
2: Am I buying two bags of chips or one? am I being going back to the chip category because I hadn't been in there in a while?
1: Yeah.
2: And that's the data they got to study, because if it's just cannibalizing each other's sales, it's an expensive effort to try to keep my chip sales even. This is what you're trying to do, is to grow them.
1: And you know what? We got such specific tastes here in Canada, like because we have so many immigrants living in this country. One of the biggest brands is Takis. Like, people just will buy those, and most people are like, well, what is that? I've never tried it before. It's a brand from somewhere else that has just hit really popular because they have an audience. I think the other thing people seem to dive into as well is really Canadian flavors, like All Dressed and ketchup chips. I get, honestly, Tony, I get requests from Canadians in Australia to send them ketchup chips occasionally.
2: It's so interesting. I worked on the Lay's business for 20 years when I was in the agency world. And it's amazing how different parts of the world embrace. So for shrimp flavored chips are very popular in parts of Asia.
1: Yeah.
2: Where in Canada, you couldn't give them away. You couldn't pay somebody to eat that. But yet when that population starts arriving and starts asking for it,
1: yeah,
2: then you start seeing on the mainstream shelves, not just the specialty stores. Next thing you know, people are sort of get more adventurous and try it. Some of them take hold. Takis is a great example. I mean, that was 20 years ago, you would never have launched that brand. Now, I would argue it's got as much prominence in convenience stores as well-known chips.
1: Yeah, no question. And I just love that, because when you walk into, like, let's just say Loblaws, for example, right? Big Canadian chain, you walk in, there's a massive aisle of chips. But when you go to, like, the Loblaws other brand, which is their Chinese store, TNT, they've got a chip aisle as well, and it's going to have a multitude of different varieties of things you can buy. So it changes from store to store, too, doesn't it, depending on who's buying what product where?
2: You know, another great topic, because, again, you've got your specialty stores, and the community lives and breathes it, but the mainstream retailers don't want you shopping there. They want you shopping at Loblaw or Metro. And so what they do is they start building this ethnic food category. It used to be about 4 feet. Now it's about 100 feet in the store, and people are going in. So if they see TNT selling that shrimp flavored, they will bring it in, hoping that they can convince that consumer to come in and buy all the groceries at Loblaw.
1: I live in Toronto, and I went to the CNC grocery store, which is up near Don Mills Shops. And I walked in there, and half the chip aisle was shrimp flavored chips, all different types of shrimp flavored chips.
2: And when you try to give that to somebody that grew up with the ketchup or salt vinegar all dressed, they wouldn't go near it. But when you explore it within the store, maybe you'll try it. But again, it's our taste palates, what we grew up with. I can't imagine a chip flavored like shrimp over there.
1: It took us forever to go, oh my God, sriracha is my favorite thing. Now we've got a bottle in everybody's fridge. So it's just a matter of having somebody who is going to introduce you to these new flavors, right? And in the right way, too, because you can introduce people to terrible flavors, like me introducing somebody to Vegemite. If you don't introduce them the right way, they're going to hate it forever.
2: Yeah, and there's some place, like my wife from South Africa has, I think it's Marmalade.
1: Yes.
2: Called? Marmite. She has Marmite. To me, it is toothpaste with salt.
1: Yeah, it's not for you. It's for the English people.
2: Yeah, but I look at it, I go, that's toothpaste with salt. How can you possibly have it?
1: Hilarious.
2: But they grew up with it. So again, it's, you know, when you're in the food business, it's tough, especially Canada. You have so many people coming in, but you need scale. You need your manufacturing lines. You need your trucks filled. So you can't splinter your business so fine, because you lose all that efficiency. And that's one of the greatest games that people play in food stores. So we should be very fortunate as Canadians, we have that much abundance of choice, but at the same time, choice comes with a price, because the thinner your category gets in terms of fragmentation, the more it's going to cost you to buy that brand.
1: Tony Chapman, host of the award-winning podcast Chatter That Matters and founding partner of Chatter AI. Tony, thanks so much for being on the show today.
2: Always a pleasure, my friend. Have a good one.
1: You too. Coming back here in just a bit, it's the Ben Mulrooney Show. We chat to Joe Giswaldi next. He is a guy that is walking across Ontario to save his daughter. Why am I talking about him on the network? Because everybody in Canada needs to hear this guy's story next. And goodbye to Edmonton. Enjoy your Oilers lunch.
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3: 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RPL London, your home for Blue Jays baseball. Every pitch, every swing, every win. This summer, we're all in.
5: Groceries, gas, housing. It seems like everything is costing more and more these days. It's not hard to fall behind on bills when you're struggling to afford the basics. My name is Matthew Moran. I'm a licensed insolvency trustee at BDO here in London. 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
6: 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Looks like snow.
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10: So, talking about Ricky Ratchets, guess when Rick bought his first used car?
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10: 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Either way, that's 40 years ago.
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1: 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While voters are hitting the polls for three federal by-elections taking place today, the political off-season election action won't stop there. Prime Minister Mark Carney